0: stole a charity and have enriched themselves. OpenAI argues that Musk left after a power struggle and launched this case out of sour grapes. He's since gone on to start his own for-profit AI company, which competes against OpenAI. And OpenAI lawyers say he even tried to poach its employees for Tesla while he was on the board. Altman is expected to testify in the coming days. John Ruich, NPR News, San Francisco.
1: Spirit Airlines landed its final flight earlier today at Dallas-Fort Worth International Airport from Detroit Metropolitan Airport. After 34 years and multiple financial challenges, Spirit's bright yellow planes will no longer operate. NPR's Joel Rose reports fuel prices dealt the final blow.
2: The whole industry has been dealing with a spike in the price of jet fuel since the beginning of the war in Iran, which has disrupted the supply of crude oil and jet fuel coming out of the Persian Gulf. That's driven up the price of jet fuel worldwide, even in the U.S., which is a net exporter of jet fuel. The price has nearly doubled in the past 2 months. That is putting pressure on all airlines, really. But in the case of Spirit, problems really ran much deeper than that.
1: This is NPR News in Washington. It's a fashion-forward weekend at the nation's movie theaters, NPR's Bob Mondello reports.
3: It's been two decades since Meryl Streep, Anne Hathaway, and Emily Blunt first strode down a cinema runway together. But audiences are embracing The Devil Wears Prada 2 as if they've never been away.
4: You've changed. You have. You're much more confident. Kept those eyebrows, though, didn't you?
3: The sequel appears headed for an $80 million weekend in North America, about three times the first film's opening, and it's doing even better overseas.
5: Oh, that's not what you're wearing to the dinner.
4: That's all.
3: Also doing well globally, the Michael Jackson biopic Michael, which breezed past the $300 million mark earlier in the week and will pass $400 million by Sunday. Bob Mondello, NPR News.
1: In Louisville, Kentucky, late this afternoon.
6: They're off in the Kentucky Derby.
1: Golden Temple won the Kentucky Derby, making Cherie DeVoe the first woman to train the winner of the opening leg of the Triple Crown. DeVoe told an NBC News interviewer right after her horse crossed the finish line.
7: I'm glad that I could be a representative of all women everywhere, that we can do anything we set our minds to.
1: Golden Tempo charged down the stretch to make history for DeVoe in the 1 1/8 mile race. Renegade was second, Longshot Ocelli third. DeVoe was just the second female trainer to win any Triple Crown race after Jenna Antonucci with Arcangelo in the 2023 Belmont. She won the Derby in her first opportunity 8 years after starting her own stable. I'm Louise Schiavone, NPR News, Washington.
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10: It's Bullseye. I'm Jesse Thorne. Since 1994, when he was 15 years old, Kenan Thompson has been doing sketch comedy on TV. Basically nonstop. It started on Nickelodeon. Thompson was a founding cast member on the kids' comedy show All That. There he played characters like Super Dude, Dexter from Good Burger, and Pierre Escargot, the French language educator who taught you unique French phrases from his bathtub.
11: Hey! You! Get off of my clown! De la poudre, c'est du la seigneur de poudre, la poudre, poudre, en fait, j'en fais aller à ce poudre, en fait, tu fais, à la poudre, c'est le night court. How are you? Ow!
10: Honestly, still funny to me. Thompson left the show in 1999. He soon found work on Saturday Night Live. He joined the cast in 2003, first as a featured player, then in 2005 as a full-time cast member. And you probably already know this, but Kenan Thompson remains on Saturday Night Live. He is the longest tenured cast member in the show's history. SNL is a busy, intense job. It's also a stable one, and Keenan likes it that way. He has a family, two kids, enough side work and TV and movies to keep things interesting. And now, he has a picture book. Unfunny Bunny follows a bunny who is about to start at a new school. The bunny dreams of making his new classmates laugh at his jokes when the first day comes, and the bunny bombs. What's an unfunny bunny to do? Well, you're going to need to read to find out. I'm thrilled to finally get to talk with Keenan Thompson. Let's get right into it. Keenan Thompson, welcome to Bullseye. I'm so happy to have you on the show.
12: Thank you, man. Thank you for having me. Also, thank you for displaying the book.
10: Oh, I'm glad to. If anybody is watching at home, you can see that I did that thing where you put the book up next to you so it's on my shot. That's a beautiful book. Keenan, when I saw the book was called The Unfunny Bunny, like when it landed on my desk, I assumed it was maybe a book about finding yourself or something. Most picture books are for kids are about finding yourself, right? And it's actually a book about collaboration. Why did you want to write a picture book about writing jokes with somebody?
12: I mean, it kind of is the story based from the title. We found the title first kind of thing and then backed into the story from there. I mean, there is some like find yourself stuff in there, but I think the bigger, you know, overall arch is the bunny finding a friend that he can bounce his ideas off of. You know what I mean? Because there's nothing better, I think, than telling a joke and then nobody responds. And then you have to figure out kind of what happened. So if you can not take it like emotionally, personally, you can, you know, you can bridge the gap. And then, you know, it's so much sweeter on the other side because you actually get the laugh you were looking for once you broaden, I guess, your horizons, kind of, if you will.
10: You wrote this book with Brian Tucker, who is a very longtime writer on Saturday Night Live. Are there writers that you've worked with that you have personally really deeply enjoyed collaborating with?
12: Tucker. Me and Tucker have written a ton, and he's probably the main person I check in with every single week. I've written, or I've been written for by like Colin and Seth and Tina over the years, and James Anderson and Paula Pels, you know, Emily Spivey's. But as far as like me having an idea, I usually feel the most comfortable, I guess, going to Tucker since he's been there, because I think we share the same kind of sensibilities. And, you know, we did, you know, some pretty dynamic work together, you know, with What's Up With That and John K. John, and, you know, on and on it goes. So, yeah, me and Tucker collab, you know, pretty great and solid, you know, together. And I really enjoy working with him because I enjoy like watching him laugh through the process as we're writing, you know what I mean? To see the things that kind of make him laugh. So like I'll be, you know, ad-libbing in the room as he's jotting things down, or he'll be ad-libbing. And as we're figuring it out, kind of watching him giggle it to life is always fun.
10: What's Up With That is one of the silliest things that has ever been on Saturday Night. In fact, I was going to say on Saturday Night Live, I'm upgrading it to in the history of television. Just one of the silliest things in the history of the world. It is a talk show where you are the host who sings his own theme song. And every time a guest starts to speak or you even start to introduce a guest, you are derailed by further verses of the theme song that are about whatever's happening in front of you.
13: Well, as I was saying, where it really starts is with a solid family foundation.
14: Family foundation.
13: They call it homework because it begins in the home.

0: whose premise was this?
1: It was mine. I had an idea for a talk show where the guy doesn't let people talk, and it was like as simple as that. And then, you know, the beauty of writers is they will actually, you know, grow it into something sketch worthy or television kind of worthy. You know, they can take an idea and just formulate the ABC of it all. And I feel like that premise was so straightforward. It was just like, you know, it's a talk show and the guy doesn't let people talk. And he's like, okay, go further. And then, you know, some inspiration was taken, I think, from Forte when he was on like a morning news show or something. And he was singing like a theme song or something like that kept going on and on and on and on. And it was like super duper long and ridiculous. So that kind of was a little, you know, splash of inspiration, too. So between those two kind of things is where we landed on, like, just singing the theme song kind of over and over. And then, and also like the people coming in and out while we're singing the songs, like Jake the Snake Roberts and stuff like that.
0: I'm Jesse Thorne. This is Bullseye. My guest is Kenan Thompson. He's one of the stars of Saturday Night Live and has been for two decades. He's also the author of a new children's book, Unfunny Bunny. You know, I think that one of your most incredible gifts and skills is a reaction take.
1: Oh, thanks, and man. I love a reaction take.
0: Yeah. I mean, it shows, right?
1: Yeah. I love being the representation of what everyone is thinking. You know what I mean? It's an easy bullseye. It's an easy kind of layup. It's not an easy layup, but, you know, it's kind of like so obvious you can't do it wrong unless you make a face that, you know, doesn't really exemplify what's happening kind of thing. But yeah, I love to be right on point with every single person that's experiencing this sketch at that moment. You know what I mean? Like, no matter kind of like if the sketch is broad enough, doesn't matter where you come from or what your, you know, reference material might look like or how old you are, this, that, and the other, you've been taken on a journey. And then it gets to a point where it's time for, you know, everyone to react to something that's not necessarily a joke. You know what I mean? It's just kind of a thought. And then for me to be the person to personify that is just, it's exhilarating.
0: Do you practice takes?
1: I don't. It's kind of me reacting to it as I would naturally. And it just happens to fit what everybody else is thinking as well. But it's an exaggerated version because I don't make faces when I have thoughts. You know what I mean?
0: Do you watch yourself on camera afterwards?
1: Very limitedly, yes. But, you know, it's random. Like, there were times when I felt left out of the conversation of what people were enjoying about my work and I couldn't relate. So I felt like I was letting them down when I would bump into them out in the world. And I would have no concept of what they were talking about because it's just so much going in and out, you know, a lot of probably like, what do they call it? When you like, you exit your body, you're not really there. You know what I mean?
0: Like a dissociation.
1: Yes, or a lot of dissociation, yeah, kind of stuff going on. So it was like, I was just way too oblivious.
0: Unless you're
1: to
0: talking about astral traveling. It's possible you're talking about astral travel.
1: Super astral traveling in the middle of the show. And then
0: you're
1: coming
0: in Egypt
1: back. You know
0: with
1: what
0: the
1: I
0: pharaohs
1: mean? And just having, yeah, a whole nother experience. But yeah, so I started to watch, you know, and then, yeah, it just, I don't know, it's just more fun kind of being there. So I feel you, Idris Elba. He won't watch The Wire, which is crazy. But I get it.
0: I mean, he's missing out on the best television show.
1: He did some great work. I don't know if he wants to watch it. Thank you, you know, but yeah, it's a weird dynamic to watch yourself, you know, so.
0: But you've been on camera since you were a child. Did you ever get camera training besides the, you know, community theater you were doing?
1: Yeah. I mean, I guess yes, because we were taught how to audition or whatever. So there was a lot of like, you know, but that was just, you know, one camcorder on a tripod in a room. I think the training for multicams actually came from being in multicam kind of situations, you know, so. Yeah, this is one of those, you know, you learn on the fly, learn by doing kind of jobs, I guess.
0: It's Bullseye. I'm Jesse Thorne. I'm with Kenan Thompson. You mentioned liking to be the proxy for the audience when you're on camera.
1: Yeah.
0: One of my favorite sketches that you're a regular in, recurring sketches that you're a regular in, is Black Jeopardy.
2: Welcome to Black Jeopardy, the only TV game show where the audience is in church clothes. I'm your host, Darnell Hayes. Our contestants are Keely.
3: Hey.
2: Shanice.
4: Okay, now.
2: And Doug.
5: How are you doing, sir?
2: Oh, man. Doug, you sure you're ready to play Black Jeopardy?
5: They told me a fella can win some money, so let's win me some money. Get her done.
2: Well, I admire your confidence. Let's see our categories. We got big girls. I don't know. You better.
0: One of the things that's really amazing to me about that sketch is you're standing there hosting this show. And the premise usually is that there's two black contestants and one white contestant. The white contestant is out of place through their whiteness and often another thing, right?
1: Yes.
0: And that white contestant is like a movie star because they're usually the host of the show. So it's like, you know, it's like Elizabeth Banks or Tom Hanks standing there.
1: Mm-hmm.
0: That movie star standing next to two of your castmates who are also brilliant sketch performers doing like really specific, vivid characters.
1: Mm-hmm.
0: And you carry the show. You carry the sketch. Like, it is your sketch as the straight man, you know, as a guy who is just sort of cocking your head from time to time.
1: Yeah, I enjoy being a maestro for sketches. You know, I don't have to necessarily be, you know, the actual, like, kind of punchline king of the sketch. Like, I feel like the straight man gets just as many laughs if you play it real enough, because like I said, it's another example of what everybody's thinking kind of thing. And I get to make sure it's moving along. So if it's, you know, if things aren't landing, I can pick up the pace, or if things are like really getting laughed at, I can allow it to breathe, you know? And it's like, I enjoy having the hands on the knob, because I think I focus on that. And a lot of people in their newer years, you know, will just blow right through laughs or something like that, or they won't necessarily grasp the timing of things to kind of allow the flow, the ebb and flow or whatever of a sketch, you know, when it's going well kind of thing. So I feel, you know, kind of well utilized in roles like that. Like, you know, Steve Harvey is me doing a big character, but it's the same thing, you know, like I'm kind of guiding us through the Family Feud sketch and like trying to make everything, you know, move along, but also, you know, be very clear and transparent as far as like where the fun is happening, if you will.
0: We got a lot more to get into with Kenan Thompson. As we mentioned, Kenan cut his teeth in sketch comedy on the beloved kids show All That. All That was, of course, the home of Good Burger, which was, of course, home of the Good Burger. We'll talk about it after the break. It's Bullseye from MaximumFun.org and NPR.
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0: Welcome back to Bullseye. I'm Jesse Thorne. My guest is Kenan Thompson. He is, of course, a long-running cast member on Saturday Night Live. In fact, the longest running. He holds the record for the longest tenure on the program. Kenan also has a children's book, Unfunny Bunny, is available now in bookstores everywhere. If you want to head over to YouTube, you can watch our interview with Kenan Thompson and all our interviews. In fact, go over there. Even if you're listening to this one, go over there and hit that subscribe button. Let's get back into our conversation. You are rare in being a cast member of Saturday Night Live who has kids.
1: Mm-hmm.
0: You have two kids. I guess they're probably like 12 and 10 or something like that.
1: Now. Close, yeah, 7 and 11.
0: What is it like for you to go to work with people who are, you know, 24 years old and discovering the big city? You know what I mean?
1: It's the worst. Like those young people that get to sleep in till 3 in the afternoon and just act like that's normal. Because I remember being that way. I used to sleep till 2 o'clock because I worked a night job and like I didn't have to get up in the morning kind of thing. So that would be my excuse not to be on that schedule. And everybody else was like, I kind of enjoyed being on a different schedule than most of the world kind of thing. I felt, you know, different. I felt kind of special or whatever that, but it was also like hard to make it to the post office and like get to the bank on time. You know what I mean? When you're just, you know, living your 20s, your best life in your 20s kind of thing. But, you know, I do love them. I'm just joking. But it's funny to watch them all process wanting to invite me places and then realizing that I have to get up, you know, in the morning, you know, kind of thing. They're just like, oh, don't you want to like come to this next kind of thing? And then we'll all just be out for forever. Oh, that's right. You can't. Okay. All right. Well, we'll see you later, man. I was like, yeah, that's how life is. But I wouldn't trade it for the world. Like I had my times and I'm beyond proud to be a dad, you know, to my angels.
0: What was it like for you when you started working in show business? Like I'm talking about even just commercials, but certainly mm-hmm. all that, which you got when you were 15, right?
1: Mm-hmm. Yeah.
0: And you were in these situations where you were there maybe with your mom and you know, there's not much of show business that has the amount of blackness that the neighborhood you grew up in Atlanta did.
1: Very true. Case in point, my haircut through the entire Mighty Ducks 2 movie.
0: Can I tell you? So like my late aunt's brother was a hairdresser.
1: Uh-huh.
0: And when I was a kid, he was Wesley Snipes' personal hairdresser.
1: Fantastic.
0: As a white person. Through until I was probably 21 years old, like I met Wesley Snipes, mm-hmm. the whole nine yards. Until I was probably 21, 23 years old, yeah. I'm like, this is the most ridiculous movie star thing I've ever heard of. That Claudia's brother is his purse, travels with him. He doesn't even have a haircut,
1: right.
0: Like outside of Demolition Man.
1: Right.
0: You know what I mean?
1: Right.
0: And then I realized, oh, it's because if you're a black movie star, you can't rely on there being a person who knows how to cut black people's hair on set.
1: It's one of the greatest like acceptance speeches I've ever seen was Eddie Murphy talking about Sidney Poitier at the Griot Awards. It number one showcases how funny Eddie Murphy can be at any given moment. But number two, yeah, he was, you know, preaching an age old kind of thing that there was not a lot of like black hairdressers readily available on everything. So going from Sidney Poitier times to me in 1994, you know, not much had changed. You know, there wasn't, you know, a barber on the set to kind of cut my hair. It was just some older white lady who kind of just did what she wanted to do. And then I didn't really have an actual shaped hairstyle until we did the reshoots where, you know, they kind of recruit me onto the team. But it's like in the middle of the movie. So you don't really realize that it happened after the whole shoot and it was a reshoot thing. It was like an added on kind of thing. But I had gone home and like gone back to my neighborhood and got a haircut. You know what I mean? And it was living life. And then they called back for that one scene where they bring me in and add me onto the team kind of thing. But, you know, lesson learned, I guess. Like as time goes on, you know, you learn that you can demand things or, you know, times have just gotten better and there's just more you know, readily available people that can handle black hair kind of thing. But it was definitely on display in that one.
0: I think when all that came on television, it was distinctive that it had multiple black cast members.
1: Yeah. And like, you know, the musical guests were in the hip hop and R&B zeitgeist as well. So that was a very forward progressive kind of thing that they focused in on that specifically. I mean, we had pop kind of people later, but in the beginning, it was very hip hop focused.
0: I think that besides some sort of like stylistic things that brought you together, mm-hmm. that must have been one of the big things that drew you to Kel Mitchell when you showed up to work the first day.
1: Day one, not necessarily in the first few hours because I was awkward and we had to go to school for the first 3 hours. So I kind of just, you know, was doing my work and I was kind of cast last, and they had this whole like pizza party thing or something where they got to meet each other, and I missed that because I was, you know, one of the last two people added on or whatever kind of thing. They knew each other and I was just shy, you know, kind of introverted, and I didn't really speak to anybody. I just kind of did my work, and then we went to set and started like performing, and that's when I came out of my shell, I guess. And then Kel and I did Mavis and Clavis together, and that's when we were just bonded, like undeniable, like this guy gets it, you know, his, you know, he's definitely from a similar kind of, you know, upbringing as I am, and he has a similar sense of humor, and you know, our moms are both 5 foot flat and take no mess and like all that, so we had a lot to kind of immediately relate to, and he just became my brother.
0: It's Bullseye. I'm Jesse Thorne. My guest is Kenan Thompson. You went through a period of your career after your teenage years and before Saturday Night Live, mm-hmm. where you had a really fallow period in that you had to declare bankruptcy because you had a business manager who had messed up your finances, not paid your taxes. And, you know, by the time you got Saturday Night Live, you needed the job, mm-hmm. in a way that people might not imagine, given that they knew who you were from your teenage years.
1: Oh, yeah.
0: Is that always in your mind that you, like, there was a time in your life when you had it made, and then there was a time after that where it was all unmade?
1: Is it on my mind like now? Yeah. It's just one of those things that you keep as kind of like when you tape off and in a dangerous area kind of thing. You know what I mean? It's like, all right, that's the border of a place that I'm not going back to. Just having my bank accounts in those ranges where it's like at zero or is at negative, you know what I'm saying, kind of thing. And I tend to make sure that, you know, I don't go anywhere near that again kind of thing. So yeah, it's a cautionary tale that's in the back of my mind for sure. But also, like, the traveling salesman life of an actor, you know, it keeps it on the forefront of your mind too, because, you know, nothing is guaranteed work-wise, and there's, you know, big gaps in between moments a lot of the time for actors where they're working and then they're not working kind of thing. It's a thing that happens kind of. So, you know, another, you know, reason why, you know, if you ever wonder why I continue to do SNL kind of thing, like, that's a factor, you know. It's also another factor to, you know, not necessarily have to go to New Zealand for 4 months at a time and be away from my kids kind of thing. You know, while they're babies, like, I want to be around kind of thing. Like, once they become adults and they don't want nothing to do with me anymore, then I won't mind kind of, you know, taking, you know, jobs that take me away for so long kind of thing, or seeking out employment that kind of can be all over the world and not really worry about, you know, being like readily available all the time in one specific place. But yeah, SNL has just been a godsend that they continue asking me to come back, you know, in a way that like allows for stability in my life kind of thing. So I'm beyond grateful to do it. It's not like, don't you get tired of it? It's like, no, I get tired of the mystery of not knowing where your next job is coming from.
0: Do you still have to wait for the call that you're being invited back in the summer from Saturday Night Live?
1: Yeah, especially when you're in between deals kind of thing. So this summer, you know, after the 50th, there was a lot of up in the air kind of moments. They didn't know what the budget for the show was going to be, what it was going to be affordable or not. So a lot of people were came down to the last minute because they were done with, you know, multi-year kind of situations. And that was me. I had finished, you know, a three-year pre-negotiated thing, and it was renegotiation time or whatever. And it took a while. And it was not pleasant because I was facing decisions that, yeah, I'm always ready for, like, you know, what's next kind of thing. Like, I was an actor before I got to the show, so it's not like I don't know the business, you know, outside of it. But at the same time, you know, when you're dealing with, like, am I coming back to the show or not, I didn't get a chance to do my last farewell kind of sketch kind of thing. So that was in the back of my mind. So I was like, man, that might suck if that's the outcome. I just, you know, did my last show without knowing it was my last show kind of thing, which, you know, it might be pros and cons based on how many tears might be shed after 23 years or 22 years at the time or whatever it was. But I would like to do a final piece, I guess, that, you know, like most people get a chance to do.
0: Just tell off your enemies.
1: Yeah, just tell them from in alphabetical order.
0: Yo, let me get out my notes app.
1: You know, I've been writing these downs for years.
0: Keenan, thank you so much for taking all this time to talk to me. And thanks for your wonderful work. It's just such a joy to watch you on television.
1: Thank you, man. It's my pleasure.
0: I'm so glad we all get to.
1: Really enjoyed the chat, man. I enjoy a nice back and forth. So I appreciate it.
0: Keenan Thompson, his new book, Unfunny Bunny, is available at your local bookstore. It's a very fun read for kids. And of course, you can catch him on NBC every Saturday night, 11:30 p.m., 10:30 Central, from now until, I don't know, whenever he decides not to, I guess. It's Bullseye. I'm Jesse Thorne. Tig Notaro, stand-up comedian and actor, has been spending more time at home lately. And it's nice. No grueling multi-week tours across the United States and Canada. She has time to go to baseball practice with her kids, take a walk with her wife. But does that mean that she is resting on her laurels? It does not. In fact, Tig just wrapped up her work on Come See Me in the Good Light. It's a documentary she produced. Come See Me profiles poet Andrea Gibson, their life, their work, and their years-long battle with terminal ovarian cancer. It's a beautiful film. It won a bunch of awards, including Festival Favorite at Sundance, as well as a Best Documentary nomination at this year's Academy Awards. When she isn't producing award-nominated films, Tig also co-hosts the podcast Handsome with the hilarious Fortune Femster and Mae Martin. I'm so thrilled to welcome my pal Tig Notaro back onto the program. Let's get right into it. Tig Notaro, welcome back to Bullseye. It's always so nice to see you.
3: Thank you for having me. Same.
0: Did Caroline Ray really make an audience airplane full of people applaud you for your Oscar nomination?
3: Yes. Did I say that somewhere?
0: I think I saw that somewhere.
3: That's so funny. Yes. She and I were both working in Toronto, and we were on the craziest schedule where every time I got on a flight to Toronto or left Toronto, I knew I could just look over and Caroline would be on the same flight that I was on. And so she...
0: Did you know each other from outside of airplanes?
3: Yes, from stand-up comedy.
0: Okay.
3: Yeah, we had spent some time in Melbourne, Australia.
0: Okay.
3: And
0: those are really good Australian accent.
3: Thank you. Yeah, we did the festival out there and just connected and had a really fun time. She is a silly person.
0: Mm-hmm.
3: She's silly.
0: So tell me about how she got an airplane to applaud for you.
3: Well, I don't know. She just stood up and just said, Academy Award nominee, Tig Notaro. I was like, oh my God, how dare you? And yeah, people were cheering.
0: Tig, we're not on an airplane.
3: No.
0: We're at my office.
3: Mm-hmm. And it's nice.
0: But I just want to say to my colleagues, Daniel and Kevin, Oscar nominee, Tig Notaro.
3: Thank you.
0: Looks like maybe Daniel went downstairs to go to the bathroom.
3: Well, we can wait for him. That's my favorite kind of applause. I mean, I would continue stand up for the rest of my life if it was just one lonesome clap. Never laughter, just a lonesome clap.
0: I have a very sincere question to ask you. Mm-hmm. What has it been like to not just live with your friend dying while you were making this film, mm-hmm. but live with that over the course of whatever it's been, a year and a half, releasing the film and talking about the film?
3: Well, the process of making the film, I mean, it was really positive and it was compartmentalized, I think. I know for myself, I realized later that I was living in, to a certain degree, I think I was in denial because Andrea was such a force and looked healthy, you know? And I remember thinking after Andrea did their final performance in Denver, I thought, Andrea's going to be one of those stories of someone living with cancer for another 5 to 10 years. I thought for sure. So, yeah, it was a compartmentalized joy because it was also something that was bringing Andrea a lot of comfort to have this film being made. And they got very close with the film crew, which was very small. But yeah, it's like I was saying before we started recording today, it's been a long road and a lot of press. And I'm normally doing funny bits on talk shows, and it was, you know, there's 4 producers on the film, but I was more of the public figure out of the 4, and happily and gladly did all of that press. But it's a lot to talk about grief and loss, and but it's, you know, it's a slithery thing to go through grief because it hits you at very unexpected times and it can piggyback other grief in your life. And yeah, it's just been nothing like anything I've experienced before.
0: We're going to take a break. When we come back, Tig Notaro, not really a sports person, more of a climb a tree and think deep thoughts kind of person. Her kids, though, have 3 baseball games this weekend. We'll talk about what that's like. It's Bullseye from MaximumFun.org and NPR.
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0: Welcome back to Bullseye. I'm Jesse Thorne. I'm here with Tig Notaro. Tig is, of course, a Grammy and Emmy-nominated stand-up comic. She also wrote, created, and starred in the TV show One Mississippi. Last year, Nataro produced an Oscar-nominated documentary, Come See Me in the Good Light, profiles the late poet Andrea Gibson as they grapple with a terminal cancer diagnosis. Let's get back into our conversation. When you were living with all this grief, how much of the time were you doing sets? Like, how often were you on stage as a stand-up?
3: All those years ago or right now?
0: Now and recently.
3: I would say, I mean, I really pulled back from stand-up quite a bit after my last special, which I think came out in 2023 or 24, something like that. And just here and there, I was filming in Toronto and there's this a place called Comedy Bar that I was running my new material over and over again. And thank you, Toronto, for continuing to show up and laugh at the same thing. So yeah, I wasn't doing what I was before. Whereas now I've started a tour and I'm doing like one long weekend, like four or five nights in a row a month. And just easing back in. I felt like I needed a bit of a break. I've been doing it almost 30 years. And I remember being kind of in my head thinking, am I not a real comedian? Why am I not missing this? Why do I need a break? You know, because there was nothing that could keep me from stand up all the years before. I had to be on stage all the time. I mean, it slowed down a little bit when I got married and had kids. But I really started to need a break. And I just thought about, as a child, I played guitar. I loved to do art. And, you know, you move on or you don't do it as much. Or...
0: But, like, stand-up comic was who you were. Like, you...
3: Oh.
0: I know from having talked to you before on the show that you kind of had a life, chose stand-up, and went all in a way that is, to me, distinctive, even among comics I know. Like, you put your life into it.
3: Oh, 1,000,000%.
0: And sort of bet your life on it.
3: Yes, yes, I did. I bet on it. And it's worked out well. But I also just wanted to allow myself a moment to, with that betting on it, let me just bet that I can take a breather and get back into it, or I can bet that maybe there's something else out there. And so I've been working at Largo and Dynasty Typewriter here in Los Angeles, now that I'm not in Toronto anymore. And yeah, it's been nice to get out on the road, but not be a full-blown road dog anymore. And just do that once a month, pop out, pop back in. And I walk around my house singing, I'm a normal person living a normal life because I'm normal. It's just like all of the typical things I just am enjoying beyond belief, you know. And it's not like I was completely absent from my family, but I'm like really home right now, except for the long weekend once a month.
0: Did you have to figure it out with your wife? Your wife is also an actor and director and
3: writer.
0: Did the two of you have to make a plan for how much Tig is present, how much Tig is absent?
3: No. You know, Stephanie's very, as you said, she works in this business. And I think we're both just each other's biggest fans and like, oh my gosh, it's great that you're doing that. Or yeah, take some time off or whatever it is. I think more than anything, it's just like, when I come back into my life, it's that reentry of our kids are almost 10. We have fraternal twins and they're so busy. There's so much going on and their interests, their friends, things change so fast. And I can be gone for 2 weeks and I come back and they're not eating pickles anymore. They're not friends with this person. They are really tight with that person. And so there's that re-entry of like, oh, or this, the rule changed about bedtime, you know, and I'll come in and I'll sound.
0: You're enforcing the old rule.
3: Yeah. And they're like, oh, no, we're allowed to stay up as long as we want on the weekends. And I'm like, oh, sorry.
0: It's Bullseye. I'm Jesse Thorne. I'm talking with the Oscar-nominated film producer, Grammy and Emmy nominated stand-up comic and extremely talented actor, Tig Notaro. I mean, one of the things about going back to your life mm-hmm. is that when you are married and have children, mm-hmm. your most quotidian life is fundamentally deep because you are responsible for the lives of two people mm-hmm. and have deep connection to and responsibility for a third person. Mm-hmm. And that's just like every day, you know, like cutting.
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1: Baseball. I got on the bus, rode the bus to practice, practiced, and then sometimes my friend Jody's parents would give me a ride home. Otherwise, I would take the bus home. It was also true for games. And the games were often across town in San Francisco. They'd be out in the avenues.
2: Yeah.
1: Get on the bus. This is a 13-year-old. Ride to where the game was. Yeah. Play the game. Get on the bus.
2: That's not my life.
1: And then my daughter's playing just same thing, rec league basketball, you know, just at the park league.
2: Yeah.
1: Everybody over there at the Rose Hill Rec Center has equipment. The parents have equipment for their sitting while the game is happening.
2: That's what we have.
1: Do you have one of those shade structures?
2: No, our kids, their godfather came to one of the games, and we were sitting on the bleachers, you know, as we do every weekend. That's where we are. And then we got a package in the mail after that weekend, and he sent us bleacher chairs. just as a hint of like, boy, that was terribly uncomfortable.
1: Like you were an elderly couple in a college football town.
2: Well, our sons play
1: stadium blankets.
2: Yeah, truly. But our sons play rec league, travel, club team, all stars. Like it's a full-time situation.
1: Of what sport? Because they're very culturally different.
2: Well, baseball, like tomorrow. We have three games in different, on different
1: fields.
2: You
1: only have two children.
2: Yes. Okay. But they're luckily on the same teams. And then they also play basketball, and one does swim team, and sometimes they leisurely golf on the weekends. You know, so it's, again, it's busy.
1: Are you and your wife toxic sports parents?
2: I can only speak for myself. Mm-hmm. I am not.
1: Did you ever have to explain when you were a young person that you were a climb a tree and think about things lesbian and not a mad about sports lesbian?
2: Well, my friends called me Huckleberry Tig. So everybody knew I was sitting in the tree. You know, I played soccer and, I don't know. I moved on.
1: I mean, say what you will about Huckleberry Finn. Mm-hmm. He gets the fences painted.
2: Mm-hmm. Yeah, I guess that's true.
1: Unless that's Tom Sawyer.
2: Yeah, I don't know.
1: Possible that's Tom Sawyer.
2: Yeah.
1: Maybe it's both of them. I can't quite remember.
2: I bet they were both up in the tree, though, for sure.
1: This is Bullseye. I'm Jesse Thorne. My guest is comedian and actor Tig Notaro. When you went back to doing stand-up after mostly taking a break for a while, and you were building your act back up, did it feel different? Were you writing about different things?
2: Not really. I mean, I've, you know, after I got sick in 2012, I've certainly talked a lot about my health because, and thankfully, the past like 3 years, I haven't had any sort of scares or I had a lot of like complications from medicine and treatment and stuff that was really frustrating because I'm like, oh my God. In fact, Stephanie, it was so funny. She was at a museum or something at a cafeteria. And she said to her friend, she goes, gosh, she said, this cafeteria reminds me of the Cedars-Sinai cafeteria. I wonder if it's the same designer. And her friend was like, oh, I don't know. I've never been to Cedars. And Stephanie was like, you've never been to Cedars? And then she said, I thought to myself, well, she must be districted to a different hospital. And then she goes, oh, wait, not everybody's always in the hospital. And, but yeah, I think I was doing a lot of, I just talk about what's going on in my life. And so many funny and

0: insane things happen. I mean, with a certain point of view, happen in a hospital or a scary situation. And I haven't had that in the past, I think it's like over 3 years now. And so I would say the main difference has been that not any of that. I mean, we had a weird weird experience where the side of our house looked to be on fire. This was like a few months ago, and the fire department came and the neighbors were out like using their hoses to.
1: And you weren't there?
0: I was there. And, but I was about to leave the following day. So the fire department's there, everybody's, you know, spraying our house, and we have incredible neighbors, everybody's involved. And then, later that night, I had had some like concerns about where I was like, am I about to have a heart attack? And then I thought, well, I should just, I'm about to leave town to go to New York and do press for a couple of weeks. It was overlapping with the documentary and Star Trek. And I just wasn't feeling well for a long stretch there. And I just thought that this is one of those things where it just takes a second to get yourself checked out. I should do it. So I call 911. This is that night when our house is being sprayed down during the day. The exact same firefighters showed up at our house for the 911 call. And they walk in, and our son, was our whole family was standing by the front door, and I was in the TV room. And our son, Max, when they walked in, he does the impressions, and he goes, well, this is awkward, because it was truly the exact same crew. They were back at our house later and then checked me out, and I was completely fine. And what I learned from that is it's free. If the ambulance comes to your house or the fire department, whoever, and they, you know, hook you up to an EKG and check your vitals. Because I was like, wait, don't you need my name and insurance and stuff? And they're like, oh, no. If we don't pick you up, it's free. So just putting the word out there.
1: And that's a good value.
0: Yes, it really is.
1: This is why people listen to public radio. It's for sort of news they can use.
0: Yes. So, but I don't think that story is going to end up in my next special, but that's the closest I've come.
1: I mean, I think it's funny that you became famous on the back of being a brave comedian who talks about things that are important.
0: Mm-hmm.
1: Not because you're
0: funny,
1: but not because your material, your brave material about things that were important was not about things that were important or brave. It was both of those things.
0: Mm-hmm.
1: And it was very funny, Tink.
0: Thank you, sir.
1: It's because your great passion is silly nonsense.
0: I love silly nonsense.
1: Like, it's not like before you were doing things about politics and now you're like, but now it's personal.
0: Mm-hmm.
1: You know what I mean?
0: No. And look, I always tell people I am 100% nonsense and 100% no nonsense. Like I'm no nonsense, but I'm also, man, I love nonsense, if that makes any sense.
1: It makes all the sense in the world, Tig.
0: Yeah, yeah.
1: Tig Notaro, thank you so much for taking the time to be here. I'm always thrilled to have you on Bullseye, and congratulations on your continued success. It is so well earned.
0: Thank you. Thanks for having me back again, and always a pleasure to see your mug as well.
1: Tig Notaro, Come See Me in the Good Light is streaming on Apple TV. You can check out Tig's podcast, Handsome, wherever you listen to or watch podcasts. That's the end of another episode of Bullseye. Bullseye, recorded at Maximum Fun World Headquarters in the historic Jewelry District of downtown Los Angeles, where I just found out, today's the one day I'm not in the office, and I just found out that my coworker Christian Duenas is buying everybody lunch because we're having the Max Fun Drive. Our show is produced by Speaking Into Microphones, our senior producer, Kevin Ferguson. Our producers are Jesus Ambrosio and Richard Roby. Our production fellow, Hannah Meraz. Our video producer is Daniel Spear. We get booking help on Bullseye from Mara Davis. Our interstitial music comes from our friend Dan Wally, also called DJW. You can find his music at djwsounds.bandcamp.com. You can also find it, as I did yesterday, on Jesus Ambrosio's desk. on a CDR from 2013. Thank you, Dan Wally. Special thanks this week to Jacob Derwin at Technica House US in New York City for recording our interview with Keenan Thompson. Our theme music written and recorded by the Go Team. 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Thanks to the Go Team. 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
10: Live from NPR News in Washington, I'm Louise Schiavone. President Trump says he is reviewing Iran's latest proposal to end the war in Iran. The president was boarding Air Force One in Florida when he told reporters on the runway he planned to review the proposal on his flight, but he was not optimistic. As for congressional calls for Trump to seek authorization from Capitol Hill,
11: the Democrats in Congress that pushed this, and probably a couple of Republicans, they're hurting our negotiating ability, which is infinite right now, and they shouldn't be doing it.
10: On the subject of a U.S. troop drawdown in Germany, the president told reporters that will not be the end of it.
11: We're going to cut way down, and we're cutting a lot further than 5,000.
10: The current planned drawdown is 14% of U.S. forces stationed in Germany. China is instructing its citizens not to comply with new U.S. sanctions on Chinese oil refiners after the U.S. said the five oil refiners were buying Iranian oil. NPR's Emily Fang reports.
12: China's Commerce Ministry said for the sake of national security, the U.S. sanctions would not be enforced. Before the war, most of Iran's oil ended up at small private refineries in China, ferried there by a so-called shadow fleet of ships, which the U.S. has also begun sanctioning. And that oil trade, the U.S. says, provided Iran's regime with much-needed cash. U.S. sanctions means those oil refineries in China will not be able to use the U.S. dollar to do business or buy international insurance or dock at Western ports. But China settles most of its purchases with Iran in Chinese renminbi. And today's announcement that it will not recognize these American sanctions is a clear signal to ships carrying Iranian oil that the Chinese refiners would still be happy to receive their cargo. Emily Fang, NPR News.
10: Historic figures of the nation's civil rights movement are speaking out about the Supreme Court's decision this week that could allow states to redraw congressional maps in ways that reduce minority representation. Those rights leaders are distressed by the court's ruling on the Voting Rights Act. Olivia McMurray reports from member station WBHM in Birmingham, Alabama.
13: This month is the anniversary of the 1963 Children's Crusade. when public officials attacked marching children with police dogs and high-pressure fire hoses, drawing national outrage. Paulette Roby was 13 years old when police arrested her and took her to a military barracks, where she was imprisoned. She says the Supreme Court's decision was jarring.
14: We're going back. It's like we made three steps forward and then we're taking four steps back.
13: Alabama's governor has called a special legislative session for Monday. She says it will focus on developing a contingency plan in case the Supreme Court lifts an injunction blocking use of a 2023 map. That map doesn't include a new near-majority black district. For NPR News, I'm Olivia McMurray in Birmingham, Alabama.
10: From Washington, you're listening to NPR News. Pop star Olivia Rodrigo is hosting and performing on Saturday Night Live tonight. NPR's Stephen Thompson reports her latest song is currently at the top of the Billboard music charts.
15: Drop Dead is the first single from Olivia Rodrigo's forthcoming album, You Seem Pretty Sad for a Girl So in Love. This week, the song debuts at number one on Billboard's Hot 100 singles chart. Drop Dead is Rodrigo's fourth single to debut at number one, and the singer did everything in her power to propel the song to the top of the charts in its first week. She gave a surprise performance of the song at Coachella and released Drop Dead in six different forms, including several remixes. All of those count toward a single spot on the chart. Stephen Thompson, NPR News.
10: At Churchill Downs today, 23-1 favorite Golden Tempo has won the 152nd running of the Kentucky Derby. Giselle Roden has the story.
16: Golden Tempo was nearly at the back of the pack for the entire race, which started off on a rough start with a scratch very early in the beginning from Great White, but that didn't matter for jockey Jose Ortiz. But along the final turn, Golden Tempo picked up speed and is now the 152nd Kentucky Derby champion. Golden Tempo's trainer, Cherie DeVoe, is the first female trainer ever to win the Kentucky Derby. For NPR News, I'm Giselle Roden in Louisville.
10: I'm Louise Schiavone, NPR News, Washington.
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7: And I'm Ana Maria Sayer. Today on the show, it's a string instrument extravaganza. There's some bluegrass, some country, some folk, and some sounds that we couldn't possibly label even if we tried.
21: Later on, we'll have the Nashville legend himself, Marty Stewart, and a moving set from Americana master Rhiannon Giddens. But first, an eclectic group with a truly stacked lineup. Yo-Yo Ma, Chris Thiele, Edgar Meyer, and Stuart Duncan.

0: The group came together in 2011 to make an album called The Goat Rodeo Sessions. The sound was such a unique blend of genres that it's hard to pin down. So we wanted to bring on our friend Tom Huizenga to help us out. Hey, Tom.
1: Hey, folks. How you doing?
2: Good, good. Thanks for joining us, man. So, Tom, give us a little bit of backstory here on how this group found itself working together.
1: Well, you know, I think, Bobby, it really all starts at least back in the 80s and this group called Strength in Numbers, which did include Edgar Meyer, but also Bela Fleck, Jerry Douglas, Sam Bush, let's see, who else, Mark O'Connor. Well, actually, you know, even it goes back to the 70s with Sam and Bela's band called Newgrass Revival. And so it's this hybrid of like bluegrass and jazz and rock that came to be called Newgrass. You know, but when you think about it, traditional bluegrass makes room for solos, you know, mandolin solo, violin solo, you know, just like jazz. So it kind of makes sense that these two disparate musics should intermingle.
0: So I looked up the term goat rodeo, and here's how dictionary.com defines it. A goat rodeo is a slang term for something going totally, unbelievably, disastrously wrong. And there's nothing left to do but to sit back and watch the train wreck. There's such a range of styles that each of these musicians came to the project with. Classical, bluegrass, jazz, and then they collide into this other thing. How would you characterize that thing? What do you hear in that sound that they created together?
1: Well, you know, it might have been Goat Rodeo and a disaster, but it won them 2 Grammys, so I guess something worked out. What do I hear? I mean, so we've got mandolin virtuoso Chris Thiele, who plays Bach, as well as he plays Bill Monroe, and then you add someone like classical cellist Yo-Yo Ma, who has dabbled in just about everything from samba to tango and jazz and all these Asian traditions with his band, the Silk Road Ensemble, that he led for years. And you've then got this very heady stew with a lot of flavor. And I hear elements of bluegrass, sure, but also the influence of prog rock. You know, these whiplash tempo changes. There's some funk in that Edgar Meyer bass line, too. Even the feel of Irish reels in a tune and a whiff or two, dare I say, of new age music. Also, I think there's kind of a jam band feel to it, you know, and when you've got like 4 virtuosos playing together like these guys, I mean, it feels like everyone should get a 20-minute solo.
0: All right, let's hear it. Here's the 2011 Tiny Desk from, well, they don't even have a name, the Goat Rodeo guys, starting off with Attaboy.

0: All right, so that was Yo-Yo Ma, Chris Thiele, Edgar Meyer, and Stuart Duncan at the Tiny Desk in 2011, along with Aoife O'Donovan singing on that last track, Here in Heaven. They also played Attaboy.
1: Kevin Waite was the audio engineer for this show, and that Tiny Desk was produced by you, Tom Heisinger.
0: That's right.
1: Thanks for hanging out with us today.
2: Oh, always lovely to be here.
0: Thanks, Tom.
1: Coming up after the break, Rhiannon Giddens brings a hauntingly beautiful set to the desk. It's Tiny Desk Radio from NPR Music.
3: On the next Fresh Air Weekend, Flea tells us how his life and music have changed. After recording many albums with the Red Hot Chili Peppers, Flea has his first solo album. Also, we hear from Nick Offerman. He stars in the new series Margo's Got Money Troubles. 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
1: 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I'm Ana Maria Sayer.
0: And I'm Bobby Carter. And in a little bit, we're going to hear country star Marty Stewart at the Tiny Desk. But first, a singer and banjo player who explores the deep roots of Black music and American folk traditions, Rhiannon Giddens.

0: Lauren's resume is kind of staggering. You might know her from the Grammy-winning band Carolina Chocolate Drops, which she founded in North Carolina more than 20 years ago. She also has an unstoppable solo career, putting out music just about every year. Oh, and she won a MacArthur Genius Grant in 2017.
1: Now, one of the things that she kept coming back to around that time were slave narratives. Stories of enslaved people throughout America's history that she wove into the songs. Now, here she is talking with Terry Gross on Fresh Air in 2017 about her decision to dive into that history.
2: What got you into reading slave narratives and thinking you'd base some songs on them?
3: You know, getting into the banjo and discovering that it was an African-American instrument, you know, just it totally turned on its head my idea of American music and American, and then through that American history, you know, because the music that we do is all a result of the cultural aspects and the historical aspects that are going on. And so I just started going, okay, if I'm playing this music that has its roots in slavery and the Civil War, and, you know, especially when I started playing my minstrel era replica banjo, I was like, well, I really need to know what was going on. And I always knew a little bit, of course, you know, through the educational system, a very little, I will not hesitate to add, about that time. And I just started digging. And the more that I dug, the more music made sense. And the more that today started making even more sense. And so I just became, you might say, obsessed.
0: When Giddens came to the Tiny Desk in 2019, she had just put out another project that built off of that obsession, called There Is No Other. She can tell those stories better through song than we could through describing them. So let's just jump into it. Here's Rhiannon Giddens at the Tiny Desk, starting off with 10,000 Voices.

Thank you so much. That song, 10,000 Voices, I wrote after reading about the Trans-Saharan slave trade. And this song I wrote after considering the American slave trade, or the beginning of our particular brand of capitalism and economics. And it was written after thinking about a young woman who had been for sale, an ad in the newspaper was describing her as for sale in the late 1700s in New England. And it said that she had with her a 9-month-old baby who was at the purchaser's option. And in thinking about this young woman and how could she get up every morning knowing that none of her life, not even her own children, was under her own control, turned into this song.

0: That was Rihanna Giddens at the Tiny Desk, and what we just heard was He Will See You Through. She also played I'm On My Way at the Purchaser's Option and 10,000 Voices.
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1: 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I'm Ana Maria Serre.
0: And I'm Bobby Carter. Ana, we're getting to the end of this string instrument extravaganza, but to close us out, we've got someone who I think is safe to say has the best hair in all of country music.
1: Better than Dolly Parton, Bobby?
0: I was just thinking that. Maybe a close second best. My man, Marty Stewart.

0: Marty Stewart has been at the forefront of country and bluegrass in Nashville since the 80s. Maybe a good illustration of the kind of career he's had is a story he told us in 2024 after his Tiny Desk. So he's showing us his mandolin, which has all these names scratched into the wood.
1: This mandolin has been with me so far for the whole ride. I went to work with Lester Flatt and his band when I was 13 years old at the Grand Ole Opry in Nashville. I was so proud of my mandolin because it didn't have one scratch until I went to work with Johnny Cash. And so I was in his band and he got intrigued by the mandolin somehow. So I showed him three chords. And he would play it on one song and I knew he'd get bored in 15 minutes. I looked over there one night and he had his pocket knife out. And my mandolin was going, he put JRC and he put a big name on the back. And after the show, I said, what'd you do that for? He said, I don't want you to forget the Lord. I went, I couldn't remember without you wrecking my mandolin. Since then, it kind of became a guest book. And this is time to name drop. I see Jerry Lee Lewis, Chuck Berry, Bob Dylan, Cowboy Jack, Hank, and my sister. Bo Diddley is on here somewhere. The Staple Singers are all on there. Charlie Pride, B.B. King, Chet Atkins. Mr. Wayne Newton.
0: Casual.
2: That, right? That list of names kept going for a while because this man has played with everyone. So when he came to the Tiny Desk, he and his band, called His Fabulous Superlatives, played a tight set from a bunch of different eras throughout that long career. So we got to jump right into it. Here's Marty Stewart at the Tiny Desk in 2024, starting off with an oldie from 1991 called Tempted.

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melted into nothing, just minutes off the ground.

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What a great way to spend an afternoon. That's good. All right.

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1: Oh, man, Marty.
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1: 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That was Marty Stewart and his fabulous superlatives at the Tiny Desk. What we just heard was Heaven. They also played Tomahawk, Streamline, and Tempted.
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8: From WHYY in Philadelphia, I'm Terry Gross with Fresh Air Weekend. Today, Flea. He co-founded the Red Hot Chili Peppers in 1982.
9: From the first time we stepped on stage, we were intent on being the wildest band that ever existed on this planet.
8: We'll talk about how Flea's music and life have changed.
9: Of course I've changed, and thank God I've changed. I was a lunatic. I was, 19 going on 10.
8: Also, we hear from Nick Offerman. He stars in the new series, Margo's Got Money Troubles. It's about a bright college freshman who gets pregnant and decides to keep the baby. Offerman plays her estranged father, a former pro wrestler, who comes back into her life to help. Offerman is best known for playing Ron Swanson in Parks and Recreation. And Zach Galifianakis has a new gardening show, and David Bianculli has a review. First News.
10: Live from NPR News in Washington, I'm Louise Schiavone. President Trump says he's reviewing Iran's latest proposal to end the war in Iran. The president was boarding Air Force One in Florida when he told reporters that the 5,000 U.S. troops withdrawn from Germany will be followed by more drawdowns after the German chancellor's criticism of the war.
11: We're going to cut way down, and we're cutting a lot further than 5,000.
10: It's the latest sign of a deepening rift with European allies over the war. As Willem Marks reports, the move is raising fresh questions about America's commitment to the continent.
12: Germany's defense minister Boris Pistorius called the decision expected and said Europe must now strengthen its own role within NATO. The withdrawal appears to follow a bitter public spat between Trump and German Chancellor Friedrich Merz, who'd told students that U.S. envoys sent to Iran talks in Pakistan, quote, clearly have no truly convincing strategy. Trump had responded on Truth Social and branded Merz, quote, totally ineffective on Ukraine, then threatened similar troop cuts in Italy and Spain. Senator Jack Reed, Democrat of Rhode Island, called on Trump to reverse course and warned that allies now see American security guarantees as hostage to the president's frame of mind. For NPR News, I'm Willem Marks.
10: Spirit Airlines landed its final flight earlier today at Dallas-Fort Worth International Airport from Detroit Metropolitan Airport. After 34 years and multiple financial challenges, Spirit's bright yellow planes will no longer operate. NPR's Joel Rose reports fuel prices dealt the final blow to Spirit.
0: The whole industry has been dealing with a spike in the price of jet fuel since the beginning of the war in Iran, which has disrupted the supply of crude oil and jet fuel coming out of the Persian Gulf. That's driven up the price of jet fuel worldwide. Even in the U.S., which is a net exporter of jet fuel, the price has nearly doubled in the past 2 months. That is putting pressure on all airlines, really. But in the case of Spirit, problems really ran much deeper than that.
10: Transportation Secretary Sean Duffy says Spirit ticket holders should contact other airlines. A 650-mile crude oil pipeline through eastern Montana and Wyoming cleared another hurdle this week on the way to construction. Montana Public Radio's Ellis Julin reports President Trump issued a cross-border permit for the Bridger Pipeline expansion project.
13: The pipeline would move 500,000 gallons of crude tar sands oil from Canada into the U.S. daily. It's in a similar area to the Keystone XL pipeline, which was terminated under President Biden. The Bridger pipeline would cross major rivers, including the Missouri and the Yellowstone, prompting fears about the potential for contamination of water sources. It could also run through the Fort Peck Indian Reservation, home to the Assiniboine and Sioux tribes. Tribal nations were not consulted as part of Trump's permitting decision. The proposal must still go through several permitting processes at the state and federal levels before construction could begin as early as next summer. For NPR News, I'm Ellis Julin in Missoula, Montana.
10: This is NPR. Bard College President Leon Botstein is retiring after 50 years following the fallout over his ties to convicted sex offender Jeffrey Epstein. Andrew Waite with member station WAMC reports.
14: The longtime leader is stepping down after a report found he maintained an ongoing relationship with Epstein despite knowing he was a convicted sex offender. The college's board of trustees commissioned the law firm WilmerHale after Botstein's name appeared thousands of times in the U.S. Department of Justice's Epstein library. While the law firm did not find Botstein acted illegally, it said Botstein's contacts with Epstein between 2012 and 2019 included 25 visits to Epstein's townhouse and a two-day visit to Epstein's island. In his announcement, Botstein touted his efforts to grow the school's endowment to $1 billion, while the WilmerHale report quotes Botstein's view as being, "I would take money from Satan if it permitted me to do God's work." For NPR News, I'm Andrew Waite.
10: At Churchill Downs today...
15: They're off in the Kentucky Derby.
10: Golden Tempo won the Kentucky Derby, making Cherie DeVoe the Derby's first winning woman trainer. For DeVoe, the win was not just for herself.
16: I'm glad that I could be a representative of all women everywhere, that we can do anything we set our minds to.
10: DeVoe spoke to NBC News. Renegade was second, Longshot O'Selly was third. DeVoe is just the second female trainer to win any Triple Crown race after Gina Antonucci with Arcangelo won the 2023 Belmont Stakes. I'm Louise Schiavone, NPR News, Washington.
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8: This is Fresh Air Weekend. I'm Terry Gross. My guest Flea co-founded the multiple Grammy-winning band the Red Hot Chili Peppers in 1982. He's a songwriter and the band's bass player, known for his fast percussive grooves. They started as an L.A. punk rock band when L.A. and New York were the punk capitals. Their lead singer initially rapped more than he sang. Flea has just released his first solo album called Honora, and it's a big departure. Various styles of jazz figure into it. Flea's stepfather was a jazz musician, and listening to his music, starting when Flea was 7, changed Flea's life in ways he's still grateful for. But Flea's stepfather was also addicted to heroin and alcohol, and that made home life unpredictable and sometimes dangerous. leaving Flea afraid to go home. He spent as much time as he could on the streets and with friends, often doing things that could have had serious consequences. On the new album, in addition to bass, Flea plays trumpet, the first instrument he learned to play. The album also reflects how Flea started studying music theory about 10 years ago. Honora includes original compositions by Flea, as well as covers of songs by George Clinton and Frank Ocean. Tom York of Radiohead sings on one track. Nick Cave sings Wichita Lineman. The arrangements feature strings, brass, and woodwinds. When I recorded this interview with Flea last week, we talked about his childhood, his relationship with his stepfather, the Chili Peppers, being wild, and how Flea and his music have changed. He wrote a memoir in 2019 titled Acid for the Children. Flea, welcome to Fresh Air. Congratulations on the new album. So let's get to your music. I want to compare where you started from in terms of your recordings and where you are now. Mm-hmm. So let's start by listening to a brief part of the Red Hot Chili Peppers' first demo record.
9: Well, cool.
8: And this is Nevermind. You're, of course, featured on bass.
9: No!

0: Wow, Terry, good call on that one.
1: Okay, well, let's compare that to Frailed from your new album, Honora.
0: Okay.
1: With you featured on trumpet and bass.

0: Yeah.
1: Okay. So what do you think the 20-year-old you would have thought of the music from your new album?
0: I would have been really happy with myself making music that I cared about, being a student of music, continuing to just love music. And when I listen back to, you know, the song Nevermind that you played from our first demo tape, and the feeling that I had making it, and the feeling that I had when it, you know, we went around with that tape, playing it for people with our cassette tape, trying to get booked into clubs, to get gigs. It's a similar feeling that I have now with the record that I just made, Honora. It's a feeling that I haven't really had since back then. And it's a feeling of, I've made this music that is really, I mean, you know, obviously it's a collective, you know, the Chili Peppers made the music, but we made music, and I had a feeling that we are filling a place, an empty place in the world that hasn't been filled before. We've created this thing that is ourselves purely, so it can't be anybody else. And we're filling this new place, and it's a really beautiful feeling. And that's how I feel about the music that I've made with Honora. It's the same thing. Like, I feel like I'm making music that occupies its own place in the world, and that feels good to me.
1: Does the change in music represent a change in you? You're older. You're not in your 20s. You're in your 60s.
0: Yep. Constantly, yeah. I mean, of course, even though back then, you know, when I made that music when I was 20, I think. I was 20 years old when we recorded that, 19 or 20. I was listening to, you know, ethereal jazz music all the time. I grew up with jazz music, and I was listening to jazz music back then. But of course I've changed, and thank God I've changed. I was a lunatic. You know what I mean?
1: Yeah, I know what you mean.
0: Yeah, I mean, I was a street kid, and I was, you know, emotionally and in so many ways, you know, 19 going on 10, you know? And I continue to try to grow as a human being in all the ways, you know, emotionally, spiritually, to be more considerate of my fellow human beings. I mean, in every way. So it all feeds into the music, and it all feeds into the way that I interact with other people. And yeah, I mean, I'm a different person. And, I think this is something I think about a lot, in the way that, just like as a parent, you know, I have three kids. One's 37, the other one is 20, and the other one is 3. And I've been a different person for each one of them. You know, I've been a different kind of parent.
1: Oh, right, in a different stage of your life, because
0: their years are
1: far apart.
0: Yeah, it's super. They're all 17 years apart. And 17 years, if one is willing to, you know, feel the pain and suffering of being a human being, you're going to grow. So I'm grateful for growth, and I'm grateful for humility, and I'm grateful to be a student.
1: You started playing trumpet as a child, and then you kind of gave up trumpet more or less for the bass after the Red Hot Chili Peppers formed. Your stepfather was a jazz musician, and he played bass. Tell us about the music that he played. I know it was jazz, but what kind of jazz? What's some of the music that your father and his friends introduced you to?
0: Straight-ahead jazz, bebop, the music exemplified by Charlie Parker and Fats Navarro and Thelonious Monk. They played jazz like that. And my stepfather came into my life when I was about 7 years old, 6 or 7. And the first time that I ever saw him play with his friends in New York, his buddies came over to the house, set up in the living room, and they started throwing down. They played fast. They played furiously. They played with great tenderness. They played with great violence and physicality, and it was wild. And as
1: you describe it, like it was punk rock.
0: Well, for me, all music is music, but it's, you know, so if I think of punk rock, right, like you take a song like Nervous Breakdown by Black Flag, and it goes, I'm about to have a nervous breakdown. My head really hurts. You know, and it's a beautiful song. I love it. And then you take a song like Cherokee best played by Clifford Brown and Max Roach, and like the bass is going, drummers are going, and they're both very fast, very aggressive. They both have a beginning, a middle, and an end, and they are both played by people yearning with every fiber of their being to make sense of the world that they live in. But, you know, I love both, and I'm studying. But anyway, so, yes, when I was a kid and I heard them playing that jazz, it just blew my mind and changed my life forever.
1: So you were born in Australia and lived there for the first 4 or 5 years of your life.
0: Mm-hmm.
1: When you were around 4, your family moved to New York where your father got a job. And he sounds like he was a very briefcase, follow the rules, working man, dinner the same time every night kind of guy, except for when he drank. And he loved you, but he also gave you the belt when you stepped out of line. They divorced when you were 7, and your mother wanted to live a more bohemian life. So she married your stepfather, the jazz bass player, Walter Urban Jr.
0: Yep.
1: And what was he like as a man? You describe him as sad. And he was also addicted to heroin. And he was very moody. Can you describe what it was like for you as a child to grow up with somebody who's music you loved, who introduced you to great people and great sounds, but who also could be like a scary person? He could be an irresponsible person and an inattentive parent.
0: It was difficult. When my mother and Walter, his name, Walter, when they got together, it was really exciting at first because, you know, my dad was very much by the rules and every day was kind of the same. And there were these strict, you know, codes of conduct that you did not break or you got the belt. You know what I mean? You didn't mess up. You never embarrassed yourself. You never embarrassed the family. You played by the rules. And my dad was like a very like kind of prototypical 50s responsible man. You know, you work hard, you wear your suit, and you get drunk at night. And my father was an alcoholic all of his life. But Walter, it was really fun. He was playing jazz music, you know, he dressed like a hippie. He wore dashikis and he was like, cool, man, far out. Yeah, dig this Cannonball Adderley record, you know. And it was really exciting for me as a kid. And also, like, the rules went away. Like, all of a sudden, I would get up in the morning, go out in the street. No one asked where I was going. I went and did whatever I wanted all day long. So, you know, there's a freedom in that, but also, you know, a lot of troubles in that because you're getting in trouble because there's no rules. And, you know, you kind of left to figure things out on your own. But it turned ugly with my stepfather. He was a drug abuser. He was an addict. He was an alcoholic. And he was prone to these wild fits of violence where something would set him off and he would just like start destroying the house, smashing all the windows, breaking everything. Everyone like begging him to stop, you know, kids being, we'd be terrified. We would run out in the street. You know, and it grew violent and his violence extended to, you know, to us, even though he never hit me or beat me, but, it got bad with my mother and, you know, and with my sister and,
1: he beat both of them?
0: He did.
1: Were you afraid to be at home?
0: Yeah, of course. It was, you know, a lot to deal with as a kid, but, it's, you know, it all shaped me. And it's all a part of who I am. And at the same time, and this could not be understated, is that when I saw my stepfather play music, and I didn't really understand it at the time, even though I understood it in a way that's been a part of me my whole life, is that when I saw him play the bass, he played with such aggressiveness and with such intensity that I would see him get into this sort of animal state beyond thought, like this primal, just attacking this instrument, one with it, sweating, breathing, grunting, you know, playing this instrument, like completely gone in the music. And I knew that he was using all that pain and anger and fear and anxiety that had made him act like he did, using it in a really healthy way and turning it into something beautiful, transmuting all this pain and anger into something beautiful, this like metamorphosis, this alchemy, which is, you know, music's greatest gift for him and for all of us who have enjoyed so much music that is made by people expressing their pain and fear and hope, you know, in sound.
1: Is there like a particular track that stands out to you from your own work, either from the new album or from the Red Hot Chili Peppers, where you feel like you did the same thing, where you took like pain that you were feeling and turned it into beauty, whether it's like beauty expressing anger, frustration, sadness? Is there anything that really expresses that the most in your mind from your own music?
0: When we recorded the track, when I played the trumpet for the track Willow Weep For Me, I remember feeling a great deal of sadness. And when I played that song, I remember feeling that, like, let me please, you know, let me let go of this and express it and into something beautiful. But I don't, you know, it's always a thing with me. Like, I mean, for the Chili Peppers shows for the last 45 years, it's like, I can't tell you how many zillions of time I get in and I'm like attacking my instrument and, you know, letting the rhythm throw me around like a rag doll on the stage, that I'm, you know, hoping for healing and hoping for letting go of pain and anger and fear.
1: Well, we need to take a short break here, so let me reintroduce you. If you're just joining us, my guest is Flea, and you probably know him from the Red Hot Chili Peppers. After many albums with the Chili Peppers, he's recorded his first solo album, and it's called Honora. We'll be right back after a short break. I'm Terry Gross, and this is Fresh Air Weekend.
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1: This is Fresh Air Weekend. I'm Terry Gross. Let's get back to my interview with Flea, co-founder of the Red Hot Chili Peppers. He recently released his first solo album called Honora. So you actually have like three, or at least three separate music spaces in your life when you're coming of age. You've got your father's jazz, which you love.
0: Yep. Mm-hmm.
1: You have the Red Hot Chili Peppers, which starts off as a punk band.
0: Kinda, yeah.
1: And then you have school orchestra and marching band. And and that was like a different kind of discipline, probably. And I mean, you must have been good. You won a national orchestra competition for playing Haydn's trumpet concerto.
0: I did.
1: I mean, that takes some discipline.
0: I really, if I really would have had discipline, I think I could have gotten a lot better. But it came pretty naturally to me.
1: But did you love it? Did you love being in that
0: kind
1: of setting?
0: Uh-huh. Yeah, that was the thing. I loved it. I loved playing in an orchestra. I loved playing. I played in, you know, the LA Junior Philharmonic for a little while till one day I got real stoned and went there and made a mistake. And the guy put me out of the first chair into the junior chair and I was embarrassed and never went back.
1: In marching band, did you wear a uniform?
0: No, our school didn't have it. Like all the other schools had the big epaulets and the big fur hats and all that stuff. And we didn't. We just had T-shirts that said Fairfax Band on them. Yeah, and we were terrible marchers. We just kind of walked out into a clump in the middle of the field. But we were good, though. We were good. We used to play Sir Duke by Stevie Wonder. Which was Stevie Wonder's tribute to Duke Ellington. And we were pretty funky. I remember I remember feeling excited about the music.
1: Describe what you were like on stage in those early years of the Chili Peppers. And how your background in gymnastics, surfing, and other sports may have figured into what you were able to do on stage.
0: Well, I think, you know, from the jump, all of us...
1: Literally jump.
0: Yeah, we wanted to be, from the first time we stepped on stage, we were intent on being the wildest band that ever existed on this planet. And we wanted to express that in the way we dressed, the way we moved, the way we spoke. We wanted to be shocking. We wanted to cut a hole in the smoggy skies of Hollywood. We wanted to be a beam of cosmic light that came out of Ornette Coleman's saxophone. We wanted to, you know, we just wanted to be wild. And so... I was always a very physical person. I always played sports. I loved to dance. I loved to move. I found extreme freedom in movement. And like that thing I talked about earlier about that state of enlightenment, of getting beyond thought, I often had that from physical movement. And so that was just a big part of the whole operation, you know, and for all of us. You know, for all of us. And we love movement. We love dance. We all invented our own funny dances. Just to feel free, to feel alive, to be excited, and to, you know, we're entertainers. We wanted to do the thing.
1: So one of the things you did, and this is kind of famous, the band was dressed, I think it was all the band, that what you were dressed in was just a sock over genitals.
0: Yeah, socks on is what we called it. That was something like, you know, Hillel and Anthony and I... we would do that at home, like to be funny, you know. Someone would come. Well, I think it may have been Anthony, like him, like walking out of his room with, you know, with just a sock, and you know, we're all laughing and hanging out, and we all did it, and I think I remember the first time we did it. We used to play this strip club.
1: Perfect place.
0: Yeah, we played this strip club on Santa Monica Boulevard called, I wish I could remember the name of it. But anyways, we played there, and I remember one time we were playing, and we went off stage and we're getting ready to do the encore. Everyone was screaming and yelling, and Anthony, I probably said, "Sock man, sock man." And we're like, "Oh, great, great idea." And so we, put on socks, stripped down, put on socks, and came out and played, and it was met warmly. And I think on that particular show, we were opening up for another band called Royd Rogers and the Whirling Butt Cherries. It was Hollywood in the early 80s. Let me tell you, people were just doing weird stuff to be weird. Like, it was really embraced. There was this underground scene. And I'm saying these things that some people might find repugnant, and that's cool. You know, I get it. But we grew up in Hollywood. We ran around on the streets in Hollywood. We were so used to, like, I lived in West Hollywood where it was nothing. Like, when I was a kid, I would go walk down the street and I would see, you know, guys come. I'd be on my way to school and I'd see guys, gay leather guys, walking out of a gay club, you know, making out in the street, dressed in nothing but leather chaps and chains. Like, that's where I grew up. That's where I'm from. And I embraced it all. You know what I mean? I've always embraced it all.
1: Did you do the socks thing at punk clubs too?
0: Yeah. Then it just became like a thing. Like, it was so fun, and then we did it all the time.
1: Did you ever get busted for it? Like, indecency?
0: Yeah, once in Green Bay, Wisconsin, we played a show, and I can't remember if we did socks or we went completely naked, but I'm pretty sure it was socks. Maybe a sock fell off. I don't know. But we played a show in this club. It was midwinter in Wisconsin, so snow everywhere, freezing. And we play the show, and then, like, we walk off stage, and there's the cops, and they're like, out to the car. You guys are arrested for indecent exposure. And it's like, okay. And we walk out, and, you know, they're kind of like, put us in single file, and we're walking to the cop car. But me and Anthony look at each other, and one of us is like, let's make a break for it. And we see this, like, the club was kind of removed, like, you know, on the outskirts of town, and we see these woods, and we just bolt. And it's a midwinter and snow, and we are wearing nothing but socks. You know, they make us walk out there in our socks in the freezing cold. And we just bolt out in the middle of the night, it's like midnight, into these woods, naked, and we just run. And we get away. And we run, and we're like running for a while. We're like freezing, but we're like laughing and hysterically. You know, we just played a gig. We run away from the cops. It's like these times when you're like, oh my God, I'm so happy in this moment. Like, a few times I remember that, like, consciously in my life. Another time was like hitchhiking in the pouring rain in the UK once at like 3 a.m, all alone, and feeling, I will never be this happy again in my life. Like, look at me. I am living right now. But anyways, it felt like that. And then we run into the street, we see this car going by with these kids like our age who had been to the show, and they give us a ride. They take us to their house, and we hang out and have a party with these people. And, you know, those were the days.
1: Flea, it's been great talking with you. Thank you so much for coming on the show. I really appreciate it.
0: Thank you for having me.
1: Flea's new solo album is called Honora. He co-founded the Red Hot Chili Peppers in 1982. On Earth Day, April 22nd, Netflix launched a 6-part series called This is a Gardening Show. Its host is Zach Galifianakis, the comic actor best known for the Hangover films, the TV series Baskets, and his own acerbic talk show, Between Two Ferns. Our TV critic, David Bianculli, says that while this series is just as funny and delightful as you might expect, it's also surprisingly informative and even serious. Here's David's review.
7: This is a food gardening show with your host, Zach Galifianakis.
8: You don't expect Zach Galifianakis to take himself seriously in his new Netflix series. And for the most part, he doesn't. This is a Gardening Show is loaded with botched takes, toss-away asides, and truly terrible jokes, even knock-knock jokes. He clearly has fun, and so do his guests. One segment in each episode has him interviewing kids at a grade school, acting like Art Linkletter used to in his very old radio and TV shows. The questions typically revolve around gardening, fruits, and vegetables, but invariably veer off into uncharted conversational territory. The host proved his ad-lib prowess as an interviewer on his Between Two Ferns show, but the object there was to make his guests intentionally uncomfortable. On this show, whether he's talking to farmers, horticultural experts, or little kids, Galifianakis himself always ends up being the butt of the joke. Here he is chatting with a series of kids as he tours their school garden. Somehow, the conversational topics shift from ghost peppers to the movie School of Rock.
9: These are ghost peppers.
10: Are they haunted?
9: No.
10: Well, then why do they call them ghost peppers?
9: Because they're really hot.
7: But most ghosts aren't known for being hot. If you could be anything in the world that you wanted to be, what would you be?
11: I want to be a vet.
7: You don't mean a veteran, you mean a veterinarian.
11: Yeah.
7: Yeah.
11: Probably somebody who works in a show.
7: Works in a show?
11: Yeah.
7: Oh, like show business stuff.
11: Yeah, like, have you ever seen School of Rock?
7: Who's that with?
11: Jack Black.
7: Never heard of that guy.
11: He's one of my favorite actors.
7: Good for him.
11: No, my first favorite is Ryan Reynolds.
7: Ryan Reynolds. It'd be nice to meet an actor one day.
11: Yeah, it would be nice to meet Ryan Reynolds and Jack Black.
7: Yeah. You ever heard of this guy, Zach Galifianakis?
11: Yeah.
7: What do you think of that guy?
11: He's not my favorite.
8: The 6 episodes in this first season, I'm hoping there will be more, are devoted to apples, tomatoes, foraging, root vegetables, corn, and compost. Zach, who lives in British Columbia, has been gardening for some 25 years. This is a Gardening Show was filmed on Vancouver Island, and every farmer he visits is a true character. Especially Murray, who's been growing corn for about half a century, and easily handles any question thrown at him, even when Zach brings up the phenomenon of crop circles.
10: Anybody ever come in here try to do a crop circle?
12: No. And hit it with a center point and a rope and make a crop circle.
10: You don't think they're aliens?
12: No.
10: They're just drunk kids doing it.
12: No, old people with a piece of board. You've probably seen it on TV.
10: What do you mean old people by that?
12: Well, like our age.
10: Our age?
12: Well, you look 70-ish.
8: In the same episode on corn, an actual food archaeologist is brought in. And while you're likely to learn something, it's always with a smile.
13: Food is one of the topics that I study in archaeology, and we began to find corn in an ancient village site that we were working at in Chiapas, Mexico. We took samples of that carbonized corn and sent it to a radiocarbon laboratory.
14: How old was it?
13: Over 3,000 years old.
14: Wow.
13: Older than Murray.
8: The director of This Is a Gardening Show is Brooke Linder, who also proved his skill at mixing different topics and comic tones in the live Netflix talk show Everybody's Live with John Mulaney. These gardening shows rely on a basket of tricks. They use time-lapse photography to capture both growth and decay. They use the segments with kids for pure comedy. Galifianakis also visits different farms and farmers to sample their wares, and every time he bites into an heirloom tomato or a homegrown carrot, he pronounces it the best one he's ever tasted. And I don't think he's kidding. In the course of these compact 15 to 16 minute episodes, he learns how to graft apple trees, make richer compost, and generally how to self-sustain. The future is agrarian, he says in every episode, and not as a punchline. And he points out how happy the Canadian farmers all seem to be, even Murray, as well as how much tastier the locally grown fruits and vegetables are. In several spots watching This Is a Gardening Show, I became nostalgic for a past I'd almost forgotten. When I was a little kid, my Uncle Tom had a farm-sized backyard where he grew cherries and tomatoes and harvested seeds from his hottest peppers each year to keep growing even hotter ones. He also could walk through the nearby forests and confidently forage many types of wild mushrooms, leaving the poisonous ones behind. I also remember a corn farm in Ohio where on harvest day, the farm would set up boiling cauldrons in the fields and invite the public. You could go there, pick ears right off the stalks, shuck and boil them on the spot, and eat what I still remember was the best corn I ever had. Zach Galifianakis, in his new series, spreads that kind of joy for eating as well as gardening. But he issues a dire warning, too, that if we don't return to our roots, the roots in our own gardens, our future may end up being a lot more bleak. That's a bitter pill to swallow, but This Is a Gardening Show serves it up persuasively and deliciously.
1: David Bianculli reviewed This Is a Gardening Show. Coming up, we hear from actor Nick Offerman. He stars in the new series Margot's Got Money Troubles, based on the popular book of the same name. This is Fresh Air Weekend.
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0: This is Fresh Air Weekend. I'm Terry Gross. Our next guest is actor, writer, and woodworker Nick Offerman. He's best known for his role in Parks and Recreation and for his Emmy Award-winning role in the show The Last of Us. His new series, Margot's Got Money Troubles, is based on the book of the same name. He spoke to Fresh Air's Anne-Marie Baldonado.
1: The new Apple TV series, Margot's Got Money Troubles, is about Margot, a bright college freshman who ill-advisedly has an affair with her English professor. She ends up getting pregnant and decides to have and keep the baby. Margot herself was raised by a single mom. Her dad, Jinx, played by Nick Offerman, was a popular professional wrestler when she was born and has been pretty absent from her life. Now, his career is in the past, and his injuries have caused him chronic pain. He turns to painkillers, then heroin, and then rehab. He's there when he hears about Margot and decides to come back into her life after years of being away. In this scene, he comes to Margot's door and meets the baby for the first time. Margot is played by Elle Fanning.
2: You're a grandpa. Everyone says he's beautiful, so I'm going with that.
3: He's the most beautiful. Oh, I brought you a check. Sold an old bike. It's not much, but I'm sorry I wasn't able to call you back.
2: Where are you staying?
3: Well, for tonight, I got to figure, and then starting tomorrow, guess I got to figure that, too. Can I hold him?
2: He's a little fussy.
3: Hey. Hey, little man.
2: He likes you.
3: Wow.
1: Jinx moves in with Margot, the baby, and Margot's roommate, creating an unconventional family unit. Jinx is there for Margot in a way he wasn't in the past, but the pain and struggle of addiction persist. Nick Offerman played the beloved character Ron Swanson in the comedy series Parks and Recreation. He won an Emmy Award for Outstanding Guest Actor in a Drama Series for his role in a heartbreaking episode of the series, The Last of Us. In addition to Margot's Got Money Troubles, he stars in the Netflix show Death by Lightning. Nick Offerman, welcome back to Fresh Air.
3: Thank you so much for having me.
1: This series is great, and you're so good in it. You said that playing this role really scared you. What was so scary about it?
3: Well, I suppose, you know, I've had a really lucky career. I've gotten to work a lot, which for an actor, just getting jobs is wild. The numbers are so stacked against you. And, you know, with the good fortune of getting to work consistently, I also, you know, fell into a certain category of like dependable supporting actor, you know, journeyman, bus driver slash plumber, you know, slash guy manning the grill. And so one thing I haven't been called on to do a lot of is have like a complicated emotional relationship or have an inner emotional arc that we want the audience to care about. And so that part of the show, not only having two of those relationships with Elle Fanning and with Michelle Pfeiffer, not only having that for the first time, kind of, but to have them with these like world-class Mount Rushmore, like A-list actresses, you know, it was like, well, I wanted a challenge. Here you go, buddy.
1: Well, I've read when you're preparing for a role, you think a lot about facial hair, maybe all of your hair, but facial hair in particular. And I imagine, too, you think a lot about physicality, like how would this character carry himself? What does he look like physically? Can you talk about what you thought about in terms of your look when you were playing Jinx, who was, had been a wrestler, a little past his prime?
3: I love transforming. One thing I love about a job is sinking into the material deeply enough that sometimes the audience will say, oh, I didn't realize that's the guy from the other thing. And that's sort of my favorite compliment to get if I get one. And so because I'm blessed with a healthy crop of facial hair and hair on my head, that's kind of just my jumping off point. Like, okay, which version of Lon Chaney will I bring to bat in this game? And then also I worked with a great trainer named Grant Roberts to make my body look more like a former pro wrestler. And then had the incredible opportunity to train with Chavo Guerrero, who's a real pro wrestler from the Guerrero family. And he's just this incredible teacher. He did the show Glow. He did the Iron Claw. And so he's become kind of the Hollywood go-to guy. And he was just a wonderful teacher. I mean, the fact that I was able to do all my own wrestling in the show and never once go to the hospital is a great credit to him and our stunt coordinator, John Epstein.
1: Yeah, you're shown wrestling in flashbacks. You're sort of on videotapes, and then you wrestle at an expo for wrestlers. And you even wrestle Nicole Kidman's character.
3: Yeah, that was in the modern parlance of not on my bingo card. Wrestling Nicole Kidman was definitely not on there.
1: I want to play another scene from the series. Here, Jinx is at Margo's apartment with the baby. He's cleaned the place. He's trying to help out. And he decides to ask Margo if he can move in. Again, Margo is played by Elle Fanning.
3: Susie mentioned that you might be looking for a roommate, and I need a place to live.
2: Oh. Well.
3: I mean, look, I can't contribute a ton for rent. The divorce wiped me out, but I can cook and I can clean. And the idea of getting to spend time with you, lost time. Okay, I think I got my answer.
2: It's not, no, we do need a roommate, and it would be nice to spend time with you.
3: But?
2: I know the statistics on drug addicts. And if you were going to stay here, you would have to be clean. If you were going to be around Bodhi.
3: Margo. I am clean. I am the one who checked myself into rehab.
2: Why me? Why don't you ask Andrea or one of the boys? I mean, I check their Instagrams. I know they're financially stable.
3: My therapist thinks that the stress of those relationships might cause me to relapse.
2: And the idea of getting your own place?
3: I would definitely relapse. I mean, there would be no one to perform sanity for.
1: That's a scene from Margo's Got Money Troubles. Your character, Jinx, is a hulking guy used to being physical, but it's his wrestling that has brought him pain. And in response to that chronic pain, he starts using painkillers, and his addiction goes on from there. How did you tackle that part of the role? Did you talk with wrestlers or people who've dealt with chronic pain or those dealing with drug addiction?
3: I did. I mean, sadly, in my business, as well as wrestling and pro sports, I sadly have a couple friends who went through the exact same trajectory of inadvertently getting hooked on opioids and then having.
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1: Dabbled in indulgence in ways that, like, I've learned lessons over the years of like, well, this is fun. Let me try partying this way for a week, and then learning, okay, I see how if I don't stop, that this I will ruin a lot of my life.
2: The thing that's so heartbreaking about Jinx is that he's trying so hard, but the audience can tell that he's struggling. You know, he's trying to make up for the past, but he's not sure if he can do it. Can you talk about trying to play that part of Jinx? The struggle.
1: Yeah, I mean, it's tied to your last question. I'm a human. I'm a human male, and so that, if you're honest with yourself, that, you know, brings a certain a lesser batting average than perhaps we'd like to believe. I have incredible parents. My mom and dad are really great citizens, and I have three great siblings, and we all, you know, we're all doing our best. We've got school teachers and librarians and nurses and an actor. But we all, you know, in our own way, we emulate our mom and dad. And, I'm living this crazy life, traveling the world and singing and dancing for people, but still trying to participate in the conversation of values that my mom and dad sort of imparted in us. I have a very successful marriage. I've been with my wife, Megan Mullally, for 26 years. I think we've been married 23. And, being with somebody for 26 years is definitely going to include some stumbles and some pitfalls and some times when I've had to say, wow, I handled that horribly. Please forgive me, you know. And so I have, I'm a person who's honest with himself, so I have a wealth of opportunities to draw upon for Jinx to find his feelings in.
2: Now, many listeners will know you from your role as Ron Swanson in the show Parks and Recreation. I want to play a quick scene from the show, one that shows Ron being Ron. Here's Ron turning a wall sconce into wedding rings for the characters Leslie and Ben.
3: It's not rocket science. I removed the sconce, fired up my grandfather's torch, heated up the pieces in a cast iron bucket, liquefied the metal, poured into a mold. Obviously, keep it over a low flame to achieve a nice temper. Cooled it in antifreeze, and just forged and shaped the rings. Any moron with a crucible and acetylene torch and a cast iron waffle maker could have done the same. Whole thing only took me about 20 minutes. People who buy things are suckers.
2: That's a scene from Parks and Recreation. It's a beloved show. You play a beloved character. Can you tell the story of how you got the part of Ron?
1: I was getting pretty bummed. I was in my late 30s, and I had had a few instances where writers took a shine to me, TV writers, and they would write me a part in their pilot, and it never worked out. And then finally, we were watching Rainn Wilson on The Office, who's a dear old friend, and I said, you know, if I'm ever going to get a shot, I think it's going to be something like Dwight on The Office. And sure enough, Dwight's cousin, Mose Schrute, played by Mike Schur, who created Parks and Rec with Greg Daniels of The Office. They had me in. They looked at me for another role. That role never happened, but they took a shine to me, thankfully, and wanted to put me in as Amy's boss, this guy, Ron Swanson, who, thank goodness, they really wanted a slow talker. And still, NBC... of course, in their corporate wisdom, said, I don't think so. Like, he's weird. He's we've never been able to wrap our heads around Nick Offerman. Let's keep looking. So for 5 months, since they first read me as Ron, they read every guy

0: under the moon. I mean, everybody I met was like, oh my God, I went in for the greatest part. It's Amy's boss on her new show.
1: Oh, and that must have been heartbreaking.
0: I would sob inwardly, like, oh, cool, sounds good, man. See you later. So finally, it came down to where there were just a couple of us. Amy came to town. They were getting ready to start shooting. She moved here from New York to L.A., and they brought me and another guy in to improvise with Amy as the final audition. And they taped them and then turned them in to NBC. And you know, I did my best. And Ron and Leslie were really born in that room that day because that I'd never worked with Amy before. I'd known her for a long time and was crazy about her. But, like, she was like a comedy butterfly hopped up on uppers, like just comedy dynamoing around the room. And I had no choice, like, but to sit there and withstand her and then say, like, one pithy thing at the end. And as though I had a choice, as though that was my comedic brilliance instead of just the only physical possibility. And they said, amazing, what collaboration. So that went great. And then Mike called me the next day to say that I got the job and that they had only turned in my tape. They didn't even turn in the other guy's tape. And so it was, I mean, good Lord. It changed my life so profoundly. And I'm so grateful to Mike and Greg for sticking with me. I mean, I'll be forever in their debt.
1: Fans of this show love this show, and they want you all to still be in touch with each other. Are you still all in touch with each other?
0: The cast does have a text thread that has never stopped. It's, you know, as you can imagine, it's mostly congratulations and happy birthdays and so forth with, you know, a lot of sincerity and affection, and also a good amount of smartassery and insulting the actor Jim O'Hare,
1: who played Jerry Gary, who always the running joke was that everybody made fun of.
0: He's the Eeyore, and he couldn't be a sweeter, you know, a more wonderful guy, and it's a joke we'll never drop. Like, it was a cast full of wonderful, talented actors, and also Jim O'Hare is the running bit.
1: Nick Offerman, thank you so much for joining us.
0: My pleasure.
2: Nick Offerman spoke with Fresh Air's Anne-Marie Baldonado. He stars in the new series, Margo's Got Money Troubles. 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Fresh Air's executive producer is Sam Brigger. Our technical director and engineer is Audrey Bentham. 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Our digital media producer is Molly C.V. Nesper. Our co-host is Tanya Mosley. I'm Terry Gross.

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4: Online prediction markets like Kalshi have taken off recently by using legal loopholes to claim they aren't gambling.
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6: And I'm Guy Raz. Today on How I Built This, Eric Ryan, co-founder of the cleaning products brand Method, joins me to take questions from two early-stage founders. And he tells us a bit about his own recent transition from serial entrepreneur to investor.
7: When you're an entrepreneur, as we're about to talk to several of them today, you very much feel like a quarterback, and you get sacked over and over. So to be on the sidelines and playing coach feels really good.
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8: Live from NPR News, I'm Dale Willman. President Trump says he's reviewing a new Iranian proposal to end the war in the Middle East. But speaking with reporters today, he expressed skepticism that it would be acceptable. He had rejected an earlier proposal this past week. Trump also criticized members of Congress who were calling for a vote to authorize the war with Iran as required by law.
9: The Democrats in Congress that pushed this, and probably a couple of Republicans, they're hurting our negotiating ability, which is infinite right now. And they shouldn't be doing it.
8: The U.S. is also warning shipping companies about possible sanctions if they pay Iran for safe passage through the Strait of Hormuz. Abortion rights advocates say it will now be harder to get an abortion nationwide. That's after a federal appeals court ruled Friday that the abortion pill mifepristone cannot be sent by mail. Billy Cruz from member station KQED reports.
10: The ruling overturns a COVID-era decision by the Food and Drug Administration that allowed abortion pills to be obtained through mail or telemedicine. Jennifer Wanacott is a spokesperson with Planned Parenthood Affiliates of California. She says this ruling will affect all states, even those like California, with strong protections for abortion access.
11: We are not immune to anti-abortion attacks coming down like this. And, you know, despite what many want to believe, our patients and providers are impacted here in California by this decision.
10: Wanacott says that mifepristone and other abortion medications are still available in the state, but must be obtained in person through a provider. For NPR News, I'm Billy Cruz in San Francisco.
8: Two makers of that abortion pill, mifepristone, asked the Supreme Court today to block that lower court ruling that cuts off mail order access to the drug. The ruling was issued by an appeals court on Friday. The high-stakes trial over the fate of OpenAI will enter its second week on Monday. It pits Elon Musk against the artificial intelligence company he helped start and its CEO, Sam Altman. NPR's John Ruwitch has our reports.
12: Elon Musk of Tesla and SpaceX fame says OpenAI lost its way. It was founded as a nonprofit to create AI for the benefit of humanity, but he argues that a for-profit arm designed to help raise money and attract talent has taken over. On the stand during week one, Musk's testimony got heated at times. He said Sam Altman and fellow founder Greg Brockman, quote, stole a charity and have enriched themselves. OpenAI argues that Musk left after a power struggle and launched this case out of sour grapes. He's since gone on to start his own for-profit AI company, which competes against OpenAI. And OpenAI lawyers say he even tried to poach its employees for Tesla while he was on the board. Altman is expected to testify in the coming days. John Ruwitch, NPR News, San Francisco.
8: And you're listening to NPR News. A pair of baby eagles that star on a 24/7 live stream from the mountains east of Los Angeles finally now have names. As member station KVCR's Madison Aumont reports, the naming contest got 50,000 entries from people around the world.
13: Third graders in the elementary schools near the Nest in Big Bear, California, got to vote for their favorites from the submissions. The winners were Luna and Sandy. Jenny Voisard is with Friends of Big Bear Valley that operates the live stream.
14: Then to get back that Sandy was selected was just, it just felt like it was right.
13: Sandy Steers from Friends of Big Bear Valley created the Eagle live stream. She died just before the celebrity eagle parents, Jackie and Shadow, laid their eggs. Voisard says right now the eaglets sleep and eat a lot. You can hear Jackie pick off pieces of fish for them. Voisard says the pair should fly by June. For NPR News, I'm Madison Aumont in San Bernardino.
8: Golden Tempo has won the 152nd running of the Kentucky Derby in Louisville. Louisville Public Media's Giselle Roden reports.
15: Golden Tempo was nearly at the back of the pack for the entire race, which started off on a rough start with a scratch very early in the beginning from Great White, but that didn't matter for jockey Jose Ortiz. But along the final turn, Golden Tempo picked up speed and is now the 152nd Kentucky Derby champion. Golden Tempo's trainer, Cherie DeVoe, is the first female trainer ever to win the Kentucky Derby. For NPR News, I'm Giselle Roden in Louisville.
8: And I'm Dale Willman. 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
23: My friend and colleague, Bobby Allen, has been covering the bananas growth of prediction markets for NPR. You know, the ones where you can bet on everything from Taylor Swift's wedding date to the war in Iran. And Bobby says this craze has kind of come out of nowhere. Like a few years ago, when the CEO of one of the biggest prediction markets in the world reached out to Bobby.
24: Like, hey, FYI, might be worth like incorporating like some Kalshi prediction markets into your coverage. And I was like, a prediction what? Like, Kalshi? Isn't that a cereal?
23: The first thing that made Bobby think, wait, this may be a really big deal, happened last December. First, he saw Kalshi was partnering with CNN, meaning that CNN would be telling people the news and also telling them what people were betting on that news. And around the same time, people were actually betting on whether a famine would be declared in Gaza.
24: Those two things colliding made me think, like, what is this company all about? Who's using it? Why does CNN care about it? How is this a thing?
23: Ever since, Bobby has been listening to Kalshi's proponents and its detractors and trying to sort out exactly what this company is doing, either for us or to us. And we at Planet Money, we asked Bobby to take us along on the ride he's been on, starting with the Kalshi traders he met when he went looking for them, where they hang out, in chats on Discord.
24: My account isn't, it's like Bobby176539, and there's like no photo. Like, I look like a bot, but it's fine.
23: Definitely not a narc. Bobby was thinking that these prediction market apps might be the next frontier of online gambling addiction. So when he first got on the Discord, he was asking around for stories of financial ruin.
24: And I got absolutely savage for this, like absolutely savage. Here walks in an NPR reporter who announces himself as an NPR reporter and asks, hey, I'm looking for someone who's like addicted to Kalshi and who like lost a lot of money. And they just utterly dragged me and were just like, who is this guy? You're calling us degens, which is like slang for like degenerate trader. Like you're just looking for a degen. You just want to ruin this industry. Like what's wrong with you? Blah, blah, blah, blah.
23: Bobby is actually learning all of this vocabulary as he goes. He starts keeping a glossary.
24: Degenerate traders don't know what they're doing and will lose their life savings.
23: So Bobby's like, okay, this is not a therapy group for losers. I get it. This was where the winners brag, where the whales are, what they call the sharps. No, not sharks, sharps with a P, doing what they call printing.
24: The very active ones are extremely savvy and they love putting in their Twitter bio like from 10,000 to 900,000 on Kalshi, right?
23: So Bobby's like, how are they winning so big? He starts asking people about what they call alpha, how they're getting an edge so they can predict the future better. Like some people are buying powerful antennas so they can have a millisecond advantage listening to a press conference. And Bobby's trying to get them to talk by speaking to them in their own language.
24: I go, well, here's my proposed headline. Kalshi bond sharps turn to antenna maxing in search of market alpha, which is something that would never appear on NPR.org, but was a nod to like the way they speak. And one guy says, defo a hit. Another guy says, LOL, I think I like this guy. I hope somebody talks to him. He actually seems cool. Another guy says, I just DM'd him.
23: He's in.
0: What's your job history been like?
1: Yeah, so I graduated a little over 2 years ago.
23: So now Bobby is madly typing notes in his interviews, and he meets a guy named Logan Suddeth, who is 25 and last year quit his job at a private credit firm to do prediction markets full time.
0: Why did you leave? Did you get a new job? Are you doing trading full time?
1: I was making more from trading on Kalshi after work than I was from my job.
0: You're kidding.
23: Like more every month than he was earning all year at his old job, he says.
0: That's amazing, dude. Wow.
23: Logan's alpha is just research, research, research. He made more than $40,000, for example, on predicting Time Magazine's Person of the Year by analyzing what they were covering the most.
2: Hi, Caden. What's your last name?
3: Booth.
23: Bobby found a guy posting about his alpha on a bet about how long it would take Charlie Puth to sing the national anthem at the Super Bowl.
3: I saw that Charlie Puth was in San Francisco like 3 days before. So I flew out there immediately, went outside the stadium.
23: Caden Booth bought a stopwatch and this device used for listening to bird sounds and hung out on the sidewalk outside of the stadium waiting for the rehearsal to start so he could time it.
3: I thought I was going to show up here and there would be 500 people sitting outside. I really thought there'd be 500 people in lawn chairs all trying to make easy money. To me, I was like, this is just common sense.
23: And Caden did win many thousands of dollars. But where did that come from? And what is all of this predicting doing to us? Hello and welcome to Planet Money. I'm Mary Childs here with NPR's Bobby Allen.
24: Hey, Mary, what's up? Never would have predicted we'd be doing an episode together, but here we are.
23: Okay. I also didn't predict it. The future's so strange.
24: Prediction markets are obviously great for the Cadens and Logans of the world who are making a bag, and great for the companies that run these prediction markets who are also making a bag. These companies exist, though, because they have convinced regulators that they're also great for the rest of us, that they're adding new knowledge to the world, making us more informed about the future.
23: And Bobby has been asking, is that right? Today on the show, the case Kalshi has been making to regulators, to the courts, and to the public as to why what looks like gambling and seems like gambling is not. We will hear why that argument has been kind of working and, if no one stops them, what prediction markets could do to our future.
5: 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Progressive Commercial Auto Insurance protects the vehicles that work to keep small businesses moving forward, including protection while running errands and other tasks, at progressivecommercial.com. This is NPR.
23: So as Bobby enters this world of people who are saying prediction markets are the next big thing, a route to prosperity, to becoming richer, smarter, happier, he's like, the first step towards understanding all this hype is to try it.
24: Most people are downloading these apps right now because of sports. It's the only place you can bet on sports in all 50 states. So that's about 80% of what's happening on Kalshi. But then there's all this other stuff, like questions about what will happen in the world and pop culture and politics, whether a world leader will be toppled. Plus something called mention markets, capital M, capital M, where people bet on whether someone will or won't say something.
23: Bobby gave me a little tour through betting on mention markets, capital M, capital M.
2: And I did get clearance from Marianne and Alex to do this. That's our bosses at Planet Money. I'm not allowed to do a lot. Okay.
4: All right, so under 20K.
24: The day we tried it, President Trump was about to give a very important speech that lots of people were watching about the war in Iran. So we decided to bet on which words he would say in the speech.
2: Okay, fund your account. How much should I put? 50?
4: Ooh, you're going to make some money. Or lose some money.
24: The app is very brightly colored and super engaging. There's charts all over the place. You kind of can't stop looking at the thing.
2: Okay, deposit now. I'm going to push the button. Ready?
24: Woo! You can literally see trades just flowing all over the screen in real time.
2: I feel like I'm in an arcade.
24: I mean, that's exactly the point. Yeah, you see the probability of whether a word will be said or not. You're seeing like a lot of numbers going up, going down, depending on how traders are betting.
2: Oh, wow. 95 for Epic Fury. Is he, I don't know, nuclear? People, 98% odds nuclear. That's pretty good. Let's root for tariff. Do you think that's a good one?
24: A yes or a no on tariff?
2: Yes, tariff.
24: Okay.
2: I'm a yes on tariff. It's a low odds one. It's 17% only.
24: That's not great, but let's see.
2: But I think I'm right. I think he's going to say it.
6: As we speak this evening, it's been just one month.
24: Can you hear that?
2: I'm hearing it.
23: After Trump started talking, he immediately said like 15 of the words on the list.
24: And all these words on the list, by the way, they're known as strikes.
23: And he even said words that I had thought were pretty improbable, like Barack Hussein Obama.
24: Someone just said on Discord, holy yes fest.
2: It's a yes fest. Oh, should we just put more money down?
24: We felt like we were looking at this through a soda straw. Did he say our word? Will he? It becomes all your brain can think about. So when Trump starts talking about the economy, Mary's basically trying to goad him into saying the word tariff.
6: Our economy is strong and improving by the day.
2: Because of?
6: And it will soon be roaring back like...
2: Because of? Wow, he really almost said tariff twice. This is crazy. I'm so nervous.
24: He's really playing footsie with tariff over
2: he's
24: here.
2: He's really like just flirting with it. He's walking around it. Objectives are
23: fully achieved. Listeners, thank you for your faith in me, but I did lose $5 on my yes tariff bet. He never said it. Meanwhile, Bobby is a centimillionaire after months of betting on these markets just to figure him out.
24: Yes, and I'm speaking to you now from my PJ. It's very palatial.
23: And your first takeaway, Bobby, on your reporting journey is this feels a lot like gambling.
24: It does. It's a game, right? You get this dopamine rush every time you win. If you're losing, you want to chase your losses, and it's absolutely maddening. And there's always another market, Mary, the next hour. It just goes and goes and goes and goes and goes.
23: And this feels like gambling experience. Bobby is definitely not alone. As he is following the story, he's reporting on all these lawsuits where lots of states are also accusing Kalshi of being gambling. Some of them are trotting out a very basic definition, which in Merriam-Webster is the practice of risking money or other stakes in a game or bet.
24: In their early ads, Kalshi even portrayed itself like gambling. They were kind of cute about it, how they phrased it. They were basically like, bet on the NFL, legal in all 50 states.
23: And important note, all the existing online sports betting apps are currently categorized as gambling. And as Bobby gets deeper into this giant fight with the states over whether Kalshi is gambling or not, he realizes the whole existence of these prediction apps depends on the courts agreeing with Kalshi that these yes or no questions about the future are like derivatives, like swaps, a regular financial instrument in which two parties with opposite views on the direction of some price or level agree to bet against each other.
24: So I started digging into that. I really wanted to understand the argument that Kalshi's CEO and co-founder has been making from the start in defense of these prediction markets. And that means I finally write him back and say, hey, Tarek, sorry I missed your message 2 years ago, but here I am. I think I'm ready to talk now.
7: Can you hear me well? I mean, yeah. I guess you can. Yeah.
24: Yeah, that works. Actually,
23: the first thing Tarek Mansour always says about why Kalshi's not gambling, at least not like a casino, is that there is no house. He says Kalshi doesn't win when bettors lose. Instead, it makes money every time people bet, a little percentage of every bet. So their incentive is to have as many bets as possible.
24: Cha-ching.
23: And then the next thing he's always claiming is just because you're speculating about the future doesn't mean you're gambling.
7: I always say this, speculation is not equal to gambling. Because if speculation is equal to gambling, then our entire financial market is gambling.
24: Yeah, but I mean, if the comment section on NPR stories is any indication, Tariq, I mean, many people think this is gambling. I mean, they say you're putting up money, you might win some, you might lose some. It's an uncertain outcome. That's gambling.
7: To me, I know my customers and I know what they're trading. And why they're excited about this is because at the end of the day, they're trading the same way they trade in the stock market. But in this case, they're trading on things that they care about and they can relate to.
23: And Tariq is always saying that it's better than regular financial markets. He says on Kalshi, your average individual trader is on a more even playing field with all the seasoned professionals.
7: Like the hedge funds and all these guys have all the information and, you know, there's no way to really beat the market in those places. But people have opinions about politics. They have opinion about culture. They follow and track the economy. They follow and track sports. And this is a mechanism for them to express those opinions.
24: The idea that prediction markets are basically democratizing the world of trading is a talking point Tariq has honed over the years. Because from the start, he had to convince the federal government that betting on all sorts of crazy stuff on Kalshi was not gambling, but something else. Technically, swaps. But Tariq often compares it to futures trading because, well, people are betting on future events.
23: Right. Oil futures have a ton in common with betting on the Rotten Tomatoes score for The Devil Wears Prada 2.
24: Yeah, that's currently at 87%. Interesting. What's really helped me understand Tariq's argument was to go back in time and look at all the ways Tariq has made his case that Kalshi should exist. It started way back when he was an intern at Goldman Sachs, around 2016, when he says he kept hearing about customers who wanted to bet on big world events.
7: They were all trying to figure out what was going to happen to simple questions about the future. It was basically,
24: yeah,
7: will Brexit happen or not? And will Trump win the election or not?
23: The answers to those kinds of questions, like will Brexit happen, mattered to them because they affect the market and the price of assets. And investors wanted to be able to bet on which way things would go. So Tariq thought,
7: okay, we have a market to price companies. We have a market to price commodities, like physical things that you can touch that are important to the economy. Currencies, interest rates, like debt. And what if we built one to price simple questions about the future?
24: Right. So, you know, Tariq in his past life was, you know, a buttoned up Wall Street type, not exactly Gordon Gekko, but you know what I'm talking about. And so he really wants to make betting markets the next thing in the long line of futures, starting with grain futures, the very first futures to be traded almost two centuries ago.
23: Which, by the way, people also thought was gambling at first.
24: So Tariq goes to the regulator of the futures market, the Commodity Futures Trading Commission, the CFTC, to ask permission to be able to run an exchange, a marketplace.
23: The whole idea of futures, for farmers, for instance, is to avoid feast or famine cycles, to smooth it out. So you can buy futures to lock in future prices in case there's like a drought that knocks out all your crops. It's a way of hedging against something that might threaten your business, like an insurance policy on your crop.
24: And also, when they're doing what they're supposed to do, futures help everyone figure out how much things should cost. Or, if you ask Tariq, they can help predict the future more accurately. Like, they could be a tip sheet about what's going to happen.
7: Instead of people guessing whether Brexit was going to happen or not, now you have a more objective source of, like, more objective, unbiased source of signal on whether Brexit was going to happen or not.
23: And more noise. But Tariq is trying to turn his idea into a marketplace. And in order to get designated as just another futures or swaps market in the long line of them, the CFTC says Kalshi has to check a bunch of boxes. Like the market cannot be easily rigged. No insider trading.
24: Insider trading. Bad. Kalshi submits lots of paperwork about this. And in November 2020, at the very end of President Trump's first term, Kalshi gets a call from the CFTC informing them that they have won regulators over. In Kalshi's press release, they wrote that it was, quote, the next natural step in the evolution of trading on future events.
23: But that was just a first step. Once Kalshi was allowed to exist as a marketplace, the company also needed to get approval for every new market it wanted to list. Meaning if Kalshi wanted to put up a market for people to bet on how much rain will fall in Chicago next week, they had to get permission.
24: And this was just as President Trump was ending his first term and the much more skeptical Biden administration was taking over.
23: So during these first few years, Kalshi was hearing a lot of this one word, no, because the CFTC had rules. Any market on its exchange had to be insider trading proof and it had to have what they called public interest value. Like the way a market on oil futures or employment data or inflation might inform how corporations make decisions over travel or hiring or firing. And also, the law strictly prohibited any markets to do with terrorism, assassination, war, and gaming. And that last one, gaming, that one ended up being important for Kalshi. Because at first, that was a real issue for Tarek. Like, back then, this gaming restriction meant that he couldn't list sports.
24: And also lots of other events that seemed to the CFTC to be like games. And this was frustrating to Kalshi's traders. So Tarek decided to fight it.
23: In 2023, Tarek proposed Kalshi's first election market, a market for betting on what party would take control of Congress. Regulators blocked it, as expected. They said election betting is gaming. It's not allowed. And that it would open up elections to interference, among other things.
24: But this time, Tarek sued. His lawyers argued there's no rule specifically against betting on elections, and this market would do what futures do best, you know, hedge against harmful outcomes and provide more predictive data.
23: In their court papers, Kalshi referenced a whole academic experiment from the 1980s, where economists at the University of Iowa accepted bets on the 1988 presidential race. And it was more accurate than polls at the time. The wisdom of the crowds prevailed.
24: And Kalshi's lawsuit prevailed too.
7: The courts did weigh in, you know, and they agreed with our legal position that these markets are legal. They are allowed.
24: And that was a rocket booster for you guys when you guys sued your regulator and won. Yes, that was huge for you guys. That really opened the floodgates.
23: Yes, it opened the floodgates. It majorly boosted the rocket, all of that.
24: And here's the thing. Once Kalshi got permission to list election markets, they interpreted that approval to mean they could list all kinds of markets, not just who will win a political race, but sports, the Golden Globes. Will Ariana Grande's streams be up on Spotify next week?
23: And it isn't just that ruling that opens the floodgates. It's the huge political shift that comes next.
24: Because the Trump family actually joins in on the love fest. Donald Trump Jr. becomes an advisor to Kalshi. The CFTC's default setting changes. They go from default rejecting to default accepting, no matter how outlandish the market is.
23: So that's basically where we are now. This is the reality that Bobby has sorted out during all these months on Discord chats and on calls with CEOs and following all the court battles.
24: I mean, every time I log on to work, I see my inbox absolutely full with lawmakers really incensed. Many people are trying to tear all of this down. But prediction markets are ascendant. Kalshi is out there trying to pull in as many people into prediction markets as it can, recruiting on college campuses, advertising all over subways.
23: Like Tarek keeps saying, at a time when no one seems to trust anything, these markets can be an accurate crystal ball, a truth machine. He says they are better than polls. Betting, having skin in the game, makes the wisdom of the crowd even wiser. And he says prediction markets even make people better, more engaged citizens, like the opposite of social media.
7: If somebody is very careful about their belief, they will make more money and do better on prediction markets than someone who has bad takes and extreme beliefs, right? Whereas that's not true for social media. Like in social media, someone who has a very nuanced, smart take gets 5 likes. Someone who says something crazy on social media or racist will get 300,000 likes.
24: I know all of my most brilliant tweets get no likes. So like I totally relate.
7: So that's why you should be on prediction markets.
23: Oh, trust me, he is.
24: Yeah, it's all for the sake of journalism, I swear.
7: I actually think prediction markets are a force for good because the incentive structure for prediction markets is rewarding the nuanced, the unbiased, the well-calibrated takes.
23: In my little mention market betting experiment with Bobby, though, that is not what we found. Like, were we more engaged citizens when we were listening to that speech on Iran?
6: The Korean War lasted for 3 years, 1 month.
20: Duration of wars.
6: Days.
20: Did not have
6: the
20: that
6: Vietnam
20: in my bingo
6: War
20: card. Oh, this is the bingo card.
6: Years. And essentially,
20: this feels pretty gross,
6: really no
20: Bobby, I will say.
24: You stop absorbing the content
6: future.
24: And you're just literally just like hearing the words as like
6: the power, strength,
24: as like a cherry in the slot machine. Like, are you going to line up 3 cherries? Are you going to hit the jackpot? They,
20: and he's over here talking about obliterating and decapitating an entire country, which is full
6: of
20: people.
6: Of the States. Tonight,
24: yeah, it's
6: every American
24: unsettling.
6: Can look forward to a day when we are finally free from the wickedness.
23: Now, how we feel about all this is immaterial. It has nothing to do with whether or not Kalshi is legal. And after months of Bobby talking to all these people involved in Kalshi, not involved in Kalshi, watching it, worrying about it, he has basically concluded that Kalshi is working this legal loophole of being governed by derivatives law instead of gambling law. Like, this is gambling. It's just buttoned up and in a suit.
24: And having covered tech startups for years now, this whole like, we're not this, we're that argument is something you hear over and over. Airbnb isn't a hotel. It's a people-to-people marketplace. Uber is not a taxi, but a transportation network company. And now Kalshi is saying, we're not gambling, we're this other thing.
9: I think that they followed the playbook of many in the tech industry.
23: That's Amanda Fisher, former chief of staff at the SEC.
9: They used the playbook that the crypto industry, I think, started and perfected during the Biden administration, which is framing their disruption of industries as a technological disruption, when I would characterize it more as just a legal disruption. They're willing to take more legal risk and break the laws and essentially take the approach of catch me if you can.
23: But Amanda's take is that prediction markets are not doing the things futures markets are supposed to do,
9: which is to facilitate corporations in the real economy fostering price discovery and creating jobs and creating stable markets, and not for just gambling and speculation.
23: Amanda says the fact that these prediction markets are getting rubber stamped by the federal government as basically futures trading, that's giving sports gambling apps ideas.
24: Some of the sports gambling apps are themselves launching their own prediction markets, trying to get approval as futures marketplaces. Their execs are publicly admitting it's a way to get sports betting into states where it is not legal. So Amanda posted, at least they're being honest.
23: One of the things Amanda is out there warning people about all the time is how understaffed and uninterested the current CFTC is when it comes to monitoring whether these apps are following any of the official rules, like insider trading. In the stock market, which is regulated by the SEC, where Amanda used to work, she says it's pretty easy to get caught using insider access to win big. The SEC has like 8 times the staff of the CFTC.
9: I would highly advise people do not insider trade in the stock market. There are a lot of surveillance tools and cops on the beat. I do not have similar confidence in prediction markets.
24: Because prediction markets are partly responsible for policing their own services.
23: There is a self-policing mechanism that was written into the rules back when futures markets were all focused on grains and soybean prices and such.
24: It is fascinating to me the degree to which the CFTC sort of outsources regulation to self-regulation, right? What's up with that?
9: That's absolutely right. So in the past, markets were pretty simple. It wasn't every day that a financial intermediary would try to list a new type of grain future or soybean contract.
24: You're saying they didn't envision markets on whether the supreme leader of Iran would be ousted.
9: Exactly.
23: Right? Now, Amanda says, you have prediction markets like Kalshi applying the same self-certification tool to all kinds of markets that it was not intended for. They're also supposed to be policing their own traders to make sure that they're not manipulating markets. But Amanda says she's not seeing any serious enforcement. What she hears instead is executives at these prediction markets talking about enforcement when big, fishy-looking wins make the news.
9: So the capture of Maduro in Venezuela, or the Iran strikes, or any other policy announcement related to tariffs.
23: People have been making suspiciously well-timed bets on these kinds of events, but they are very hard to pin down as insider trading. Now, Bobby was a philosophy major in college, and he says he hasn't read Simone de Beauvoir or Kant in a long time. But during these whirlwind months reporting on prediction markets, he has found himself falling into a big existential wondering about these prediction markets.
24: We. As I stroke my chin, I've been wondering, how much are these bets on future events changing the future?
23: When parties acting in their self-interest maximize their own gain over that of the public, in philosophy and economics, this is known as sinister interest. It's attributed to philosopher Jeremy Bentham in the late 1700s. And you can already see this happening.
24: Yeah, I saw what some might call sinister interest in the real world recently. I was watching a mention market where people were betting on what words a Federal Reserve official was going to say in a meeting about the crypto industry. It was on Zoom. And when the officials were taking questions from that Zoom, I saw Kalshi traders submitting questions as if they were just regular humans trying really hard to get the official to say something they were betting on.
23: And it can get way more ick. Perhaps the most stark example, prediction market bettors threatened a journalist over his reporting on the Iran war, saying that they would kill him if he didn't change what he'd written about a military strike.
24: Now, Tarek has told me he's aware of the dangers and there are markets he would never list.
7: Yes, I mean, there are limits, right? Like I always say, taken to the extreme, things can be, but like any markets that can create a perverse incentive, we avoid.
24: What's a perverse incentive, you might be wondering? Well, maybe a bet on California wildfires, like how far will this fire spread? That could encourage someone to set a fire.
23: But the problem is, in practice, the prediction market companies themselves are the ones deciding what markets may have perverse incentives. And Polymarket they did have markets on the LA fires last year.
10: So I've actually gone back and talked to all those big time prediction market sharps in the Discord chats to ask them if they were worried about all the potential reality warping and insider betting on almost any future event. And some of them are like, we're not that worried about it. But others are like, I don't really see how Cauchy's claim that this is a net plus for humanity really checks out at all.
11: They try to say like, oh, you know, it's really important to have like these numbers from prediction markets to like accurately gauge things.
23: This is Evan Semet, who told Bobby he's been making close to $100,000 a month on Cauchy. So you might think he would be pretty game. But,
11: you know, does the general public really need something that's like 1% more accurate on like the, I don't know, like whether or not someone's going to score like over a certain number of points in a football game? Like what value does that actually add? I would say like none, like literally none.
0: I talked to one trader yesterday who said, you know, basically like they have so much on the line financially in terms of prediction markets sticking around that whatever party, whatever candidate wants to let them thrive, they're going to back. Is that like your number one thing or is it a top thing or?
11: No. So I like, okay, maybe this is like bad for me to admit or whatever, but like, I don't think prediction markets are like a good thing socially. I think that there is like an actual like pretty real dark side to prediction markets. These markets are only profitable for people like me because there are people just throwing away money. I think that's probably pretty bad, to be honest.
23: Evan's bad vibes, though, are not stopping this industry.
10: It seems like every day there's a new lawsuit or court ruling over the future of Cauchy. Nevada has recently banned Cauchy. In New Jersey, meanwhile, a court struck down a ban. It'll all probably end up before the Supreme Court one day. But in the meantime, the rocket ship that is the prediction market industry keeps soaring. This past year alone, 70 new prediction market companies have started. And the industry is projected to be a $1 trillion industry in the next 4 years.
23: Bobby, should we make a bet on it?
10: Thank you. Yeah, you. Why? Because the Planet Money book is now a bestseller, and it is because of you all. We made number 3 on the New York Times list, and we could not be more grateful. The book is in stores now. It's called Planet Money, A Guide to the Economic Forces That Shape Your Life. People are telling us it's entertaining and useful and also pretty. So thanks.
23: This episode of Planet Money was produced by Sam Yellowhorse Kessler. It was edited by Marianne McCune, fact-checked by Sierra Juarez, and engineered by Sina Lafredo. Alex Goldmark is our executive producer.
10: I'm Bobby Allen.
23: And I'm Mary Childs. This is NPR. Thanks for listening.
10: So Guy Raz, you're here to tell us what's coming up today on How I Built This.
12: Yes, thank you, Bobby. So today on How I Built This, we're taking questions on the advice line. This is where up-and-coming entrepreneurs call in for help with their businesses. And to help me answer their questions, I'm joined by Eric Ryan. He's a serial entrepreneur. He's the co-founder of the cleaning products brand Method. He's founded Ollie and Welly. And Eric's got some great advice for our callers. And he also shares his opinion on the single most difficult thing about entrepreneurship.
13: The hardest part is the mental game and that self-confidence to keep going when things get hard. And at the end of the day, you know, it's not the capital risk or the time risk. It's really your personal reputation risk and willing to put that out there.
12: Stick around after the break for How I Built This.
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12: Hello and welcome to the Advice Line on How I Built This. I'm Guy Raz. This is the place where we help try to solve your business challenges. Each week, I'm joined by a legendary founder, a former guest on the show, who will help me try to help you. And if you're building something and you need advice, give us a call and you just might be the next guest on the show. Our number is 1-800-433-1298. Leave us a 1-minute message that tells us about your business and the issues or questions that you'd like help with. All right, let's get to it. Joining me today is Eric Ryan. He's a serial entrepreneur and the co-founder of Method, Ollie, Welly, Tandy, just a whole bunch of incredible brands, and that's not all of them. Eric, thank you so much for coming back.
8: Oh, so happy to be back, Guy. Thank you for having me.
12: And of course, if any of you listening haven't heard the original story about how Eric and Adam Lowry built the cleaning products brand Method, you got to check it out. It's an awesome story. Eric, give us a sense of what's going on right now. What are you up to? You are so busy. You've got all these different things happening at the same time. Give us an update.
8: Yeah, so I've moved much more into the venture investing space. And I joined Greycroft. We are launching a new $150 million dedicated consumer fund. We just made our first two investments. So I've officially made the move from entrepreneur to investor.
12: Wow. And how does that feel? I mean, you were on the other side of the table for so long and probably had some opinions about some of the investors that you talked to. Yeah. What's that like?
8: You know, it's like when you're an entrepreneur, as we're about to talk to several of them today, you very much feel like a quarterback and you get sacked over and over. So to be on the sidelines and playing coach feels really good, where you can say to somebody, get back in the game, you got this. So after years of getting sacked, it's I'm really enjoying starting to play coach.
12: As you know, you're here in the Bay Area, and it seems like it's here with more intensity right now, this idea that investors are really cold on consumer products right now.
8: Very much
12: consumer
8: so.
12: Brands, CPG, right? Because of a variety of reasons. There was a sort of exuberant period where a lot of money went into consumer brands and some of them didn't work out. And it's tough. It's tough to hit $100 million, right? Which is really where a brand is either, you know, a target for acquisition or raises more money and then pursues going public. I mean, is that real? Is it true? And if so, what's your sense of why?
8: Yeah. You know, I think it's a great time to be getting back into consumer. That's why I love our timing of building this fund. And what you said is exactly what happened. We really saw a lot of tech money poured into consumer. And the things that were like literally a recipe would suddenly be classified as food tech. And these insane valuations got applied that brought out all sorts of bad behaviors of trying to grow too fast. And I think now we've seen a really great reset. And it's never been easier to start a company, but it's never been harder to scale one. And I think as an investor, really picking the founders and the brands that you think fundamentally can be 100, 200 million brands. Like one of them I've been involved with for the last 3 years is Goodles, the mac and cheese. And, you know, trying to find those Goodles are not easy.
12: All right. Let's bring our first caller. Hello. Welcome to the Advice Line. Please tell us your name, where you're calling from, and just a little bit about your business, please.
15: Hey, Guy and Eric, it's an honor to be with you guys. I learn a lot from this show, so thanks very much for the opportunity. My name is James Chambliss. I'm from Orange County, California. I'm the founder of Pigeon Toes, which is a fun kids flip-flop brand. Our goal is to build the world's raddest, comfiest kids flip-flops. And our core focus and motto is built for comfort for kids.
12: And welcome to the show, James. So tell what makes they're flip-flops, right? And what makes them different or special from other flip-flops?
15: Yeah, we've done a couple of core things, which one of the number one complaints of kids for the first time getting into flip-flops is the scratchy toe cord between their toes. And so when we did some research and starting this out, we found that out. And so we've come up with just a really pillowy, soft toe cord. And then the second thing that kind of helps us stick out is kids can customize their strap design. And so what happens on our website is they're able to choose their flavor, which is the color. So that's the first choice. And then they're able to choose their topping, which is the strap design, which is kind of fun for them.
12: Oh, cool. So it's customizable. So it's not just like ready to wear. You can actually design the flip-flop. Okay, cool. And tell me, you said you launched it last year. Have you been in the apparel business or in footwear? Or is, like, how did this start?
15: Yeah. So I've actually been in the apparel business. I started my core company out of college. And so I've been doing this for a while. Now I do some help with branding and kind of the brand imagery, which is what I really love to do. And that's kind of what I did with Pigeon Toes.
12: All right. You launched last year. Tell me how you're doing so far. Give me a sense of like, you know, of your sales, like quarterly sales.
15: Yeah. So far today, we're about 15K. Mm-hmm. So we really got going end of Q4 last year and started hitting the ground running then.
12: Got it. Okay. Before we dive in further, tell us your question.
15: Yeah. So in a saturated market where I'm competing with brands with far more resources for content generation, plus the ability to undercut my $39 per pair price point, what can I do to build brand awareness and reach more customers?
12: All right, Eric Ryan, Pigeon Toes, flip-flops, customizable and more comfortable. Questions or thoughts for James?
8: Disappointed you're not solving the biggest problem with kids' flip-flops, losing them. The number of times I had to buy more flip-flops. I finally got to the point on a vacation. I always pack two pairs for every kid, knowing that we would need a backup. I love, I'm just looking at the website too, and I love the branding and the overall approach. Let me ask you a question. At the heart of it, what are you really solving?
15: That's a good question. I mean, I'd say in the industry, I saw a gap where all the kids' flip-flops were mainly adult lines dabbling in kids.
8: Yeah.
15: And so I really wanted to come in and say, hey, we are the best done kids' flip-flop brand dedicated to creating awesome kids' flip-flops.
8: It's, you know, really trying to win on a product iteration is tough because it almost becomes more of an invention than building a brand. I love the name Pigeon, by the way. I don't know if you can just drop toes and just like Pigeon. That I think will help you unlock again, like this bigger idea of like, what do you own? Do you own summer? Do you own kids' first flip-flop moment? Do you own kids' shoes? But I think the customization really is, I think making that the hero is super, super smart. That's what's going to drive content. And I would really focus as much as you can on driving customization and then telling those stories.
12: Yeah, I agree. I saw, I must have been on Instagram or something, a shop in somewhere in Southeast Asia where you go in and there are flip-flops on like a wheel and you spin the wheel and you can stop it on a, maybe you've seen this, and then you can pick the strap. And I saw that and you could create these customizable flip-flops. Now you're doing it here. And so when I look at this, I think this is an experiential business. I think the direct to consumer is great and I hope it really, you know, blows up. But I think this is something that if you can kind of turn it into almost like a Build-A-Bear kind of thing. Mm. I mean, that's probably not the best analogy, but maybe it's something kids do on vacation. Like they know they're going to go to a shop that has this product available and they can, you know, spin a wheel and pick their flip-flop and then, you know, spin another wheel and it's, and maybe they could even put their name on it. To me, this feels like an experience that you can do with your kids on vacation, right? And it's like, I wonder whether, I mean, you said you're in Orange County. I mean, could you or have you tried to do a live experience like at a farmer's market or at a, you know, a sort of a fair or something where people can actually make them in real time?
15: Yeah, I've had the thought and it's a really good idea, which kind of pushes me to want to do it more, you know, because I've really been trying through my website, how do I paint that picture, you know? And so I thought up close, I really might be able to see people's reaction to it and do that, something like that. But we could do it. Yeah, it's a good idea.
8: Yeah, I think that's the gold. I think everything is built around customization. And Guy, I love that too, because you could do hotel activations and that then drives your entire content strategy. And at the end of the day, I think you're not selling flip-flops. You're really selling summer and celebrating summer. That, I think, will give you the foundation that will start then unlock a bigger brand idea here as well.
12: Yeah. I mean, can you imagine, Eric, being on vacation with your family somewhere and in the hotel lobby, there's somebody who offers this product and you've got a kid and they're like, I want those flip-flops, right? And you would do it. I mean, make your flip-flops in 10 minutes. How long does it take, by the way, to make a pair of these, James?
15: A few minutes per pair right now, which we're
12: hopefully great.
15: We'll speed up. So
12: a few minutes is great. I mean, if it's part of an activity and it's customizable and even down the road, you can get your name printed on the, you know, on it. What's the on the strap. I mean, you can imagine all kinds of activations.
15: Yeah. And I love the idea. There's plenty of them down here. And, I think doing that would be really fun.
12: Eric, final thoughts for James?
8: If you can create cost-neutral marketing through events, then I think you solve your problem. of how to create a flywheel here. And then how I agree with Guy is like, this is, you're really selling an experience, and any way you can layer on that experience, vacation kits, summer bundles. And I think ultimately as a parent, like that would have been the best souvenir to come back with kids.
3: Yep.
15: Got it.
3: And useful too, right?
8: Exactly.
3: Not just another piece of junk or like another stuffed animal that just gathers dust. Yeah.
15: Yeah.
3: Awesome. The brand's called Pigeon Toes. James Chambliss, thanks so much for calling in. Good luck.
15: Thank you, guys. It was a pleasure.
3: Thanks, man.
8: Thanks, James.
3: Appreciate it. Thanks. All right. We're going to take a quick break, but we'll be right back with another caller. Stay with us. I'm Guy Raz, and you're listening to The Advice Line right here on How I Built This.
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1: 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I'm Guy Raz, and today I'm taking your calls with Eric Ryan, who founded Method, Ollie, Welly, and so many more brands. Eric, are you ready for our next call?
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1: All right, let's bring in our next caller. Welcome to The Advice Line. You're on with Eric Ryan, co-founder of Method. Tell us your name, where you're calling from, and a little bit about your business.
3: Thank you, Guy, and thank you, Eric. My name is Ben Forrest, and I'm calling out of DeLand, Florida. And I'm the founder of Reserved for Humans, which is a brand that is exploring a new category in jewelry. And our first product is the Spire Pendant, which is a light-up crystal necklace that is designed to reveal the hidden textures and colors inside of natural stone. The Spire is the start to a broader line of illuminated jewelry, mm-hmm. with more designs currently in development.
1: Awesome. Ben, thanks for calling in. So it's a crystal that you wear around your neck, and it has like a light in it, like you flip a switch and a light goes on?
3: Yeah, currently you twist it to turn it on, and it has a very soft light that lasts surprisingly a long period of time, over a week straight, or you can use it sparingly.
1: Got it. And when did you launch this business?
3: I soft launched it last year in August. Mm-hmm. I say soft because I started with low quantity. The way it was machine designed allowed me to start small, kind of test the market, not go broke with the tooling and everything. Yeah.
1: And tell me, who are your customers?
3: So you would think music festivals, parties, everyone, that's their first thing is like, go to the music festivals. And actually, all of our marketing's on Meta right now because I can't go past my bandwidth. It's just me doing the marketing. And our customers are very, very diverse in age and culture and background. And it's just surprising to learn.
1: And how have you done so far in sales?
3: Yeah. So after soft launching, I kind of stress tested the ads and my high school friends and my mom just assembling these. And December, we did $92,000 in revenue.
1: $92,000 in December?
3: Yeah. Yeah.
1: Wow.
3: Yeah.
1: Have you replicated that since?
3: I actually turned everything off to go right to China. I spent 2 months there to get the assembly and work with factories and prepare for 3PL. Just now got back and starting to turn the ads back on and prepare to scale.
1: Wow. Okay. This is interesting. All right. We got a lot of questions for you, but before we get there, what's your question for us?
3: Yeah. So the Spire Pendant appears to be the first of its kind, and we've already seen early traction. My concern is that if this truly becomes a new category in jewelry, mainstream, like I really, truly believe it will, larger companies with more resources and speed can come in, especially given its hardware. So should I raise outside capital now and expand the product line and build the brand around it, or just continue bootstrapping and don't listen to that little voice that's like, hurry up.
1: Got it. Okay. Eric Ryan, I want to bring you in here. Interesting product, $90,000 in 1 month. I mean, wow.
4: Now, Ben, what I love what you're doing is you're putting a fresh spin on jewelry. I mean, you're really creating digital jewelry. And jewelry has always been about expressing oneself. And what I love about the light approach is you're actually allowing people to express how they feel in that moment. And I think there's something really, really powerful in that. But you're also running the risk of becoming a one-hit novelty and also just getting, you know, run over by fast followers from China and Etsy. So I think being really thoughtful about how you build a brand around this and really laddering up to like, what is the big idea here? Because the big idea is not jewelry that lights up. I think the big idea is how this allows you to express yourself in a way that's always been inherent and true to jewelry, but it hasn't been done before. And you're just applying a modern approach to that. When people use the product, how do they really express what they love about it? What does it give them?
3: I think it kind of just scratches that itch, your inner child. And that sounds silly, but that's kind of how it started, is just the curiosity and the wonder behind this object, which you can assign meaning. And I think it also invites curiosity. So a lot mm-hmm. of people, they tell us they get so many compliments, and I see it myself wearing it. It just kind of stands out. So people are like, what is that? How does that light up? Is that a crystal? And it just like creates a moment by just wearing it too.
4: And then the capital question, have you started to talk to investors yet?
3: I haven't. One just kind of like saw our story one day, like in the midst of December, and I just

0: jumped the gun and like sent him some, and he apparently loved it. But I didn't want to seem desperate and like keep following up. I don't know when the right time is, and that's what brought me here.
1: Well, one thing I can tell you is the right time to raise money is when you don't need it. And you're also kind of solving an imaginary problem right now, which is to take capital or not take capital, but you don't know yet if you can even raise capital. And so my advice would be, don't worry about the decision to raise or not raise. I would start reaching out to investors and really go into those conversations, not trying to prove yourself, but really improve yourself, like going in and really listening and understanding. And then if you have an investor that really wants to move forward with you, then make the decision whether to take that investment. And the worst case is you don't need the capital yet. You want to keep bootstrapping it, but you've started to warm up an investor base. So when you do need the money, you're not starting cold.
2: Eric, you also, it's amazing how many categories you have experience in, and you built brands and you have experience in jewelry as well. How do you, I mean, it's, I'm putting you on the spot a little bit here, but how would you think about starting to build a brand around, you know, a light up crystal, around a pendant around your neck?
1: It's a really exciting challenge, but it's not an easy challenge. And that's why I was going back to like, it's how does this product make you feel when you wear it? And how does it allow you to express your feelings to other people? And I think in a lot of ways, you've kind of created the modern day mood ring. And if there's a way to be able to really build into it that you can express your mood or your energy on the spot through it, like I said, jewelry's always been about expressing individuality and personality and what you care about. But no one's ever been able to express their mood in real time through jewelry. You know, I think a big idea of digital jewelry is going to become a real thing. The people who are using it and expressing their energy in real moments in real life, that is like the community you're building. And that's the big idea.
0: I love that. Thank you.
2: Awesome. Ben Forrest, brand's called Reserved for Humans. Thanks for calling in. Good luck.
0: Thank you so much.
1: Thanks, Ben.
2: All right. Eric, now that you have all of this sort of knowledge about, you know, how to run businesses, how to start them, and I'm wondering if you have another piece of advice for yourself, for like when you were talking to investors, you know, now that you're on the other side of the table, what would have been helpful for you to know that you know now?
1: You know, I think a common theme in almost everybody we heard today is just confidence. The hardest part is the mental game and that self-confidence to keep going when things get hard. And at the end of the day, you know, it's not the capital risk or the time risk. It's really your personal reputation risk and willing to put that out there. But it's the mind games. And I find too, as I've moved to the venture side, that's why I use the word coach. Like so much of my job is to just almost play therapist and really help people stay confident and focused on the right things in this journey. And that's the part I wish I had more help with in those early years.
2: Yeah. Awesome. Eric, thanks so much for coming back onto the show.
1: Always a pleasure, guy.
2: That's Eric Ryan, serial entrepreneur and co-founder of Method, Ollie, and Welly, just to name a few of his brands. Thanks so much for listening to the show this week. You've just heard an excerpt. And if you want to hear the full episode of How I Built This, you can find the show wherever you get your podcasts. This episode was produced by Nora Gill with music composed by Ramtin Arablouei. It was edited by Casey Herman, and our audio engineer was Sina Lafredo. This hour of Planet Money and How I Built This was produced by Casey Herman. I'm Guy Raz, and you've been listening to How I Built This.
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9: 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Coming up...
16: Heart disease and cancer or neurodegenerative diseases. We can accept that we're going to age, but we don't have to accept that we are going to have these age-related big three diseases.
9: On the show today, a guide to being a super ager. 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
17: Live from NPR News, I'm Dale Willman. President Trump says he's reviewing Tehran's latest proposal to end the war in Iran, but he said it's likely not going to be accepted. Speaking with reporters Saturday, he also says the U.S. drawdown of troops in Germany will be much larger than the 5,000 troops mentioned by the Pentagon on Friday. The drawdown was announced after Germany's chancellor criticized the war in Iran. And now NATO has issued a brief response on social media to the drawdown announcement, as Terry Schultz reports.
18: NATO spokesperson Allison Hart says the alliance is, quote, working with the U.S. to understand the details of their decision on force posture in Germany. Besides the withdrawal of 5,000 soldiers, the U.S. is also canceling the planned deployment of a battalion providing long-range strike capabilities. Hart adds that the U.S. adjustment reinforces action already underway for Europe to take on a greater share of the responsibility for NATO's shared security, including spending more on their militaries. She says the alliance, quote, remains confident in our ability to provide for our deterrence and defense as this shift toward a stronger Europe in a stronger NATO continues. For NPR News, I'm Terry Schultz.
17: Authorities in Portland, Oregon, say a man drove his car into a popular athletic club early Saturday morning. In the car were a number of explosive devices he intended to detonate. Joni Audenland from member station OPB has more on our reports.
19: The Portland Police Bureau says the incident occurred around 3 a.m. at the Multnomah Athletic Club near downtown. They say the man tried but failed to explode large propane tanks. Police later found the man dead inside the building, but haven't released his identity or cause of death. Portland Police Sergeant Jim Dufresne says bomb squads had to be called in to clear the dozens of explosives throughout the building.
20: This is a dirty, dangerous, complex job. I've been a bomb technician here in the city for over 13 years. This is by far the most complex scene that I've ever dealt with.
19: Officials say they do not believe this was an act of terrorism. For NPR News, I'm Joni Audenland in Portland, Oregon.
17: The Commerce Department this week released the quarterly gross domestic product numbers. The GDP measures the size of the U.S. economy. As of March, the GDP is $31 trillion. The national debt, though, is $39 trillion, which means what we owe is greater than what we produce. Other than for a brief time during the pandemic, this is the first time the national debt has exceeded GDP since just after World War II. Maya McGinnis of the Committee for a Responsible Federal Budget says there's plenty of room for blame.
21: We have two parties who are always trying to outbid each other by giving away more, both spending and tax cuts. The fiscal pander has become the default political move these days, and that's really how the debt situation is so bad.
17: And you're listening to NPR News. A Russian drone hit a minibus in the Ukrainian city of Kherson on Saturday. Local officials say two people were killed in that attack and seven others were wounded. And hours later, another minibus was also hit, injuring the driver. And on Ukraine's Black Sea coast, a Russian attack damaged port infrastructure in the city of Odessa. No casualties were reported there. The Academy of Motion Picture Arts and Sciences has announced several significant rules changes for the 99th Academy Awards next year. NPR's Chloe Veltman says the updates focus on areas including AI protections and expanded eligibility for international films.
22: The Academy now explicitly states that only roles, quote,
0: demonstrably performed by humans with their consent, are eligible for acting awards. In other words, AI creations like Tilly Norwood cannot hope to win a Best Actress Oscar anytime soon. Writing categories now have a similar requirement. And those flesh and blood human actors can now be nominated for multiple performances in the same category if those performances are voted in the top five. Another big change. International films can still be the official selection of their countries, as was previously the case, but now they can qualify by winning the top prize of a major international festival, such as the Palme d'Or at Cannes. This means the film itself is now officially the nominee, not the country. Chloe Veltman, NPR News.
17: Shuri DeVoe has become the first woman to train the winner of the Kentucky Derby. Her horse, Golden Tempo, came from a last-place start to win the 152nd run for the Roses. Golden Tempo started the race as an underdog, facing odds of 23-1. I'm Dale Willman, NPR News.
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23: It's the TED Radio Hour from NPR. I'm Manoush Zomorodi. On the show today, a guide to being a super ager, living long and well. It's a strange moment for growing old. We live in an era when some seem to be suggesting that aging...
24: I'm that crazy guy trying to not die.
23: ...is optional.
25: He spends $2 million a year attempting to...
24: I think we're entering into a new era where death may no longer be inevitable.
23: Silicon Valley elite, celebrities, and influencers alike race against the clock to limit signs of aging.
26: We are essentially hacking human biology.
27: I've had 3 facelifts.
28: Everywhere the light touches is Botoxed.
23: People collect more data about their bodies than ever.
29: Having a Fitbit has truly changed my life.
23: And AI is bringing breakthroughs for conditions once thought to be untreatable.
30: AI will help cure diseases.
31: Yes.
30: AI will help cure cancer.
31: Already in the process of doing it. Will cure.
23: But we're also in an age of insurance inequity and uneven distribution of these medical miracles. Not to mention billion-dollar industries built on selling you alleged cures to growing and looking older. So it's hard to know. What hot trend or medical breakthrough is worth spending your time and money on? And what is, well, bunk?
32: It drives me nuts. That things that we have validation with all kinds of great studies and the highest level peer-reviewed literature could take years before it gets to implementation.
23: This is Dr. Eric Topol.
32: I am a cardiologist, the author of Super Agers, and I'm a professor and executive vice president at Scripps Research.
23: Eric is an expert on the best ways to expand not just our lifespan or how long we actually live, but our health span.
32: A lot of this longevity fixation is related to lifespan rather than health span, healthy aging. The average American health span is 64. That's when major diseases creep in, and lifespan is 79 on average. So you got a big gap of about 15 years.
23: Oh, wow.
32: Where your health span is ended and your lifespan continues.
23: In some ways, Eric's career has been driven by his own personal obsession with the idea that through science and medicine, we can change our aging destiny.
32: I grew up with so many of my family members dying at very young ages, my grandparents and aunts and uncles. I spent a lot of time as a kid going to funerals, and, you know, my parents also died at young ages. So I feel like, well, I'm condemned, you know, I'm going to be signing out any time here. So part of it was just understanding our fate, if you will. Part of it is also to shed some light on a field that's had lots of confusion and this equivalence of health span with lifespan, which is so different. that, you know, we need to really compartmentalize these and understand that what drives them are altogether different.
23: Long before he made a breakthrough discovery in the science of healthy aging, we'll get to that in a minute, he was a curious college student, sure that people's genes held the answer to how long they would live.
32: I always was fascinated by genetics, and I basically set up a major in genetics and wrote a thesis in 1975 called Prospects for Gene Therapy in Man, long before we could sequence genes, of course. That was about 40 years early, I think. But it was more like understanding what makes us tick. And I was working as a respiratory technician, night shift, and I saw while I was in the intensive care unit changing the equipment, it was like a Lazarus. These patients, I was thinking the next day they wouldn't be there. And then all of a sudden they would come back to life on their way to full recovery. That prompted me to change my plan of going on to be someday a genetics professor of sorts to, oh, maybe I should just be a doctor and change into medicine.
23: So it's interesting then that some of your most recent research is actually saying genes, we thought you were super important when it comes to aging, actually not so much.
32: Yeah, that was a real shocker. So many years ago, we started a unique project of finding people who were at least 80 years old, who'd never been sick and on no medication. This is a rarefied group. But the whole idea was there'd been so little work on the genetics of health span. There'd been a fair amount to look at some genetics of people who were centenarians with extreme lifespan. But that's different from people who never had an age-related disease.
23: Eric and his team called this group of super-aging healthy anomalies over the age of 80 the Welderly.
32: It took 7 years to find 1,400 participants. And then once we had them all together, we did whole genome sequencing to look for what was the genomic underpinnings to see if they were different than the people who are, we call the elderly.
23: That's elderly, the people, most of us, who typically have at least one major age-related illness by age 65. Eric and the Scripps research team looked for the longevity secrets in the DNA of Welderly superagers. And what they found changed everything they thought they knew about how humans age.
32: The stunning result was, well, there were some small differences. Otherwise, there was not much to be able to say this was a genetic story at all. So this was either due to luck, which seems that's far-fetched to say all these people were so lucky, or something else. And I think the something else is what we've learned so much about in the last couple of years, especially, that the immune system of people, when it's intact, really helps to withstand these major age-related diseases. So although that has some connect with our genetics and our DNA, it's also highly influenced by our lifestyle choices and our environment and so many other factors.
23: So we want those last few decades of our lives not to be infirm or lonely or in pain. We want to feel vibrant and part of the world and enjoy ourselves. So you have said that the real opportunity now isn't just helping people live longer, but preventing those big diseases that make aging hard, really awful. So the big three you say are Alzheimer's, heart disease, and cancer.
32: Exactly. So a Welderly or superager, as we would define it now, is somebody who's reached 80 and older and has never had a significant cardiovascular disease, a cancer, or neurodegenerative disease. So they basically are intact of the big three age-related diseases. And that's not common, but that's what we should be achieving at a much higher frequency.
23: Eric says there are five domains that help predict risk and prevent age-related diseases. The first he calls Lifestyle Plus.
32: So the lifestyle one, we've learned a lot more about, like, for example, sleep regularity being so important, and deep sleep when our brain washes out all of its metabolites that are really pro-inflammatory, toxic to our brain. That's why deep sleep is so important. and exercise, not just aerobic, but also strength resistance training and balance training. And we've learned also how social engagement is so critical, being out in nature and, you know, many, many different lifestyle factors, which we didn't realize how important they are.
23: The next area to focus on in prevention is what Eric calls omics.
32: Now, omics refers to the biologic layers. We're talking about genes, DNA, our so-called polygenic risk score, because these diseases we've been talking about are not from one gene, but from hundreds of different genes that can interact, but also our proteins. There's big breakthroughs in proteins. Now we have these organ clocks where we can tell the pace of each organ in our body, from our brain, our immune system, artery, heart, liver, and on and on. And then there's these biomarkers. We have this big, big breakthrough for Alzheimer's to be able to predict even 20 or more years in advance, so-called p-tau 217. So omics are proteins and genes and the microbiome of our gut and the side chains of our DNA called methylation. Those are omics.
23: Then there's our cellular health.
32: This is a big area because we're going to be using cell therapy for lots of things like autoimmune disease. We've seen cures potentially for people with refractory lupus and multiple sclerosis and many autoimmune diseases, which was unfathomable until recent times, using cell therapy, not just take cells out of the body, but working with lymphocytes that are in the body.
23: Next, to be a super ager, Eric says we need vaccines and drugs to help treat aging's biggest culprit, inflammation.
32: Vaccines and drugs that basically keep our immune system healthy and are potent anti-inflammatories. We've seen a remarkable class of drugs, the Ozempic GLP-1 drugs that have that property.
23: Finally, to tie all that bio data together, you guessed it, artificial intelligence.
32: We couldn't pull all these data together in any individual without multimodal AI. It's billions and billions of data points for each person. We couldn't think of being able to prevent these diseases without the help of the tools of AI for the analytics. So those are the five domains. They're all going to be part of our ability to predict a person's risk and prevent their age-related disease in the future.
23: So can you explain how inflammation relates to that? Because I think a lot of us have been hearing that word, women's magazines for years, eat a low inflammatory diet, blueberries and almonds. And we think, okay, yes, I will do that. But what exactly is inflammation?
32: Yeah. So when our immune system, which is all of our cells and proteins that fight off not just infections, but keep us from getting cancer and heart disease and neurodegenerative diseases, our immune system starts to lose its integrity as we get older. And it's the process of immunosenescence. And then interdependent with that is inflammaging. It's inflammation with aging. And so when the immune system is dysregulated, when it's just getting off the rails, it starts to go haywire and makes a lot of these proteins that are basically untoward inflammation, whether it's in the brain or throughout the body, in the walls of arteries. And this is what causes so much trouble. So some inflammation is good and important for healing, but inflammaging is really accelerating and making these age-related diseases take hold.
23: When we come back, Dr. Eric Topol explains why AI has changed the way he thinks about preventive care and how our modern medical advances could give us all a shot at being super agers. You're listening to the TED Radio Hour from NPR. I'm Manoush Zomorodi. We'll be right back.
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7: It's the TED Radio Hour from NPR. I'm Manoush Zomorodi. Today on the show, how to become a super ager. When Dr. Eric Topol studied the DNA of healthy people over 80 years old, so-called superagers, he expected to see something in their genes that was protecting them from major age-related diseases. Instead, he found that genes had a pretty minimal effect. It was lifestyle choices and preventive measures that extended their health span. Because, of course, a long life is great, but not if you're miserable and suffering.
32: We can accept that we're going to age, okay? So maybe there'll be reversal of aging someday, but that's a little more far-fetched. But we don't have to accept that we are going to have these age-related big three diseases, heart disease and cancer or neurodegenerative diseases. And so that's where the opportunity lies, that there's so much going on right now that with 20 years advance warning of these conditions in individuals, determining that risk, predicting it, we should be able to get ahead of it and make a big dent in these big three age-related diseases.
7: So does that mean that essentially as you age, keeping your immune system in good shape is the whole game?
32: That's a real big part of it. What we eat is a part of that story. How we exercise, how we sleep, how we have social engagement, a long list of lifestyle plus factors. But also, we've only learned in recent times that there are other ways to keep that immune system intact. And one of the big surprises was, for example, the shingles vaccine.
7: Mm-hmm.
32: We didn't know. And now with four huge natural experiments in four different countries around the world, in Wales and Canada and Australia and the U.S., we've learned that the shingles vaccine reduces Alzheimer's and dementia by at least 20 to 25%.
7: Oh, wow.
32: And it isn't because it's working against the virus, herpes zoster, so much as it's keeping the immune system intact, because people that get the vaccine are older people. In the U.S., it's age 50. In other countries, it's even older. But that's just one new trick we've learned. And now, you know, that's a segue to many other tactics we'll use in the future to keep people's immune system intact.
7: So I recently got my first shingles shot, and it certainly was not touted to me as preventive medicine for anything other than getting shingles, which I'm told is very painful and just awful. Why is this not more public knowledge, that there is more information out there about the added benefits of vaccines and other preventive medicines?
32: This is so startling. If this was a drug to reduce Alzheimer's disease, it would be a blockbuster. Everyone would know about it because the pharma companies would be all over it. But because it's a vaccine and we live in an anti-vax moment, and this wasn't expected, this was a surprise. It's mm-hmm. not just been replicated, but now four different what we call natural experiments, which are better than even randomized trials in many respects. So I don't think the word is out there. I've been trying to help get it out, but there hasn't been enough work to disseminate these very important findings. And it isn't just going to be this vaccine. We're going to have lots of other ways to improve the immune system. So for example, very recently, we learned about the importance of the thymus gland.
7: Hmm.
32: And the thymus gland, which is...
7: I don't even remember what that is. Yeah, can you remember? Yeah,
32: right. Well, the medical world has forgotten its existence.
7: As well?
32: Yeah, because your thymus gland is pretty big and functional when you're a child. But as you become a teenager and to adulthood, it was thought that it becomes just fatty tissue and afunctional.
7: Wait, where is it and what does it do?
32: Well, it's under the sternum and the chest bone. But what we've learned, I mean, this was amazing. So researchers at Harvard, Hugo Ertz and his colleagues, they used AI to define the thymus, quantify its health in adults, you know, average age in their late 50s, in 25,000 plus people who were followed many, many years from a chest CT scan.
7: Mm-hmm.
32: They could quantify the thymus health, and the people who had good thymus health, that it wasn't just fatty tissue and wasn't afunctional, they had incredibly improved survival, lack of cancer, they had lack of cardiovascular disease. They had all the benefits that we saw of superagers, right?
7: Hmm.
32: So this is another remarkable discovery that reinforces how our immune system, which of course connects with inflammation, how that is so fundamental to healthy aging. This, to me, is a landmark series of reports. It also showed through a separate paper that if you're going to get cancer treatment, if you have a healthy thymus as an adult, your chance of recovery or lack of remission is much, much higher. And here again, we thought the thymus gland was doing nothing in adults, and it's doing a lot in some people.
7: So now I'm thinking, of course, tell me how to protect my thymus,
32: yeah.
7: Something that did not occur to me to ask until this very moment.
32: Great question. There's lots of things being considered about how we could keep our thymus healthy. But the things we talked about that work on our immune system in general, exercise, a diet that's anti-inflammatory, good sleep, health, these things probably do help keep our thymus in a healthy state. But we need to do more than that. So there are various new studies in recent times that certain growth factors, one's called FGF21, and there's this incredible Mexican salamander that has the ability to keep their thymus and regenerate it even after you surgically remove it. We're learning about the pathways from that organism, but we don't know enough about thymus health now that there's been this really remarkable discovery about its importance as we get older.
7: Well, I'm going to take this opportunity, Dr. Topol, to ask you about technology and mammograms. So every woman is told they should start getting mammograms. I believe it's after the age of 40. And recently I went and they said, do you want to spend an extra $40 to get an AI screen? And I was like, okay, sure. I don't really know what that is. They said it will find things more carefully. Here's the $40. Did I make the right decision?
32: Well, I'd say yes and no. Firstly,
7: okay.
32: I don't believe they should charge patients to get the AI read, but that read does give a higher detection rate. About 30% more breast cancers are picked up from the AI as compared to the radiologists. So that part's good information. But what really unnerves me is there are other two types of AI tools that should be incorporated as well. Again, without charging patients, and that is the AI of the normal mammogram to detect the risk in the next 3 to 5 years. And then also the AI of the breast artery calcification, because that quantifies the risk of heart disease in that person. So we are not using AI as we should. We shouldn't be charging patients, and we're only using the first of the three different types of AI to get the superhuman interpretation of the mammogram.
7: I mean, my experience just makes me think, wow, AI is arriving in healthcare as an upsell before most of us even understand what it's capable of, what it does. So set the scene for us. What is the current moment that we are in when it comes to technology and healthcare, and where are we going?
32: Right. Well, the medical imaging is the most advanced part of medical AI because it's been incubating and progressing for several years now. And so now for most medical images, whether it's an X-ray or a mammogram, CAT scan, PET scans, whatever type of scan. And also things like the retina, the cardiogram, pathology slides. We now have very strong evidence that AI can interpret the image better than expert physicians, which is a big step forward for AI. So it enhances the accuracy. It doesn't mean that it shouldn't be reviewed by physicians, but it sees things that we can't see, superhuman eyes, if you will. Mm-hmm. And so the problem is, Manoush, we haven't leveraged that at all. And the only thing that, you know, barely we're getting at are things like just a piece of the mammogram and not having that appropriately embedded as part of the procedure rather than putting a burden on patients for cost. And we're not doing it for most of the things that we know it has remarkable capabilities for accuracy. So this is the area that has come along the most. But of course, it's been worked on for several years.
7: Dr. Eric Topol explains AI's potential from the TED state.
0: The thing that we don't talk much about are diagnostic medical errors. And according to the National Academy of Medicine, almost all of us will experience at least one in our lifetime. We know from a recent Johns Hopkins study that these errors have led to 800,000 Americans dead or seriously disabled each year. So this is a big problem. The question is, can AI help us? This is a picture of the retina. This was the first major hint, training 100,000 images with supervised learning. Could the machine see things that people couldn't see? And so the question was to the retinal experts, is this from a man or a woman? And the chance of getting it accurate was 50%. But the AI got it right 97%. The ability for computer vision to pick up things that human eyes can't see is quite remarkable. Here's the retina, picking up the control of diabetes and blood pressure, kidney disease, liver and gallbladder disease, the heart calcium score, which you would normally get through a scan of the heart, Alzheimer's disease before any clinical symptoms have been manifest, predicting heart attacks and strokes, hyperlipidemia, 7 years before any symptoms of Parkinson's disease to pick that up. In the future, we'll be taking pictures of our retina as checkups. This is the gateway to almost every system in the body. Now, as a cardiologist, I love to read cardiograms. I've been doing it for over 30 years. But I couldn't see these things.
7: In your talk that you gave, this was in 2023, you explained the potential of retinal scans. This is a photograph of the back of your eye that apparently tells AI not just about your eye health, but your risk of all kinds of things. Is that happening now? How is a picture of your eye showing us whether we might be at risk for kidney disease or Parkinson's or a heart attack even?
32: Yes, what a great question, because, again, we should be doing this. The retina is probably the richest image there is from our body because it's a gateway to virtually not just the brain, but to every part of our body. Surprisingly, you know, things like the kidney, the liver, even things we never would have forecasted, but especially, you know, telling us about risk for Alzheimer's and Parkinson's and many other conditions, heart disease, risk of stroke.
7: Wow.
32: So it turns out that's one area, not in the United States, but in Hong Kong and in Asia, where they have started companies to provide that data from a retinal picture. So it isn't available here. Again, we're behind, but we're seeing now the output. So there's companies that are giving you your retina picture that you get from your eye doctor and telling you your risk of heart disease based on that. And also one that's giving risk of Alzheimer's disease. So it isn't here yet, but eventually it should be the norm. This is what we call opportunistic imaging, where there's so much in that image that we're leaving on the table. And AI can give us so much more, and it's just software. It's not any extra cost. So eventually we'll get there. You know, I kid that eventually we'll take selfies of our own retina and have an AI algorithm give us an output of like every part of our body, every condition that we might be at risk for, if you want to get that information. But we're not there yet, because right now we still rely on the kind of high quality retina images that you get from an eye doctor.
7: Do you have hope that there can be this transition from playing whack-a-mole with disease in terms of how we treat people and becoming more of a preventative, a more sort of resilient older population?
32: Yes, this is where I have the most excitement for the future of medicine, and in particular, the use of AI. I think in the years ahead, we will regard AI's most important contribution as facilitating prevention. Prevention, especially of these three age-related diseases that we've been talking about, because they are 80-85% of the difference between health span and lifespan. So we are at a time when 20 years ahead or more, we can tell a person, let's say they're age 50, not only are they at high risk for one of these diseases, but we can also tell them for the first time when, not just if. Then we can do all these things so that we changed what would be their natural history. And I am confident eventually we're going to have ways to prevent these big three age-related diseases. And that's why, you know, we're starting very soon the first prevention of Alzheimer's trial in 1,200 people with very high risk of Alzheimer's because of their APOE4 genetics, their protein markers, p-tau217, their family history, their polygenic risk. And we're going to test for the first time in this large-scale study the lifestyle factors, the exercise, the sleep, the diet, and the stress in a coached group, intensive coaching, versus a group that just gets some educational material. And then after that, we'll start looking at different drug candidates on top of lifestyle, assuming that we show and validate that that makes a difference in these markers like the brain aging clock and the p-tau217, which are really reliable ways to project the arc of a person's Alzheimer's risk. So we're in a new day.
7: What will the coached people get? I'm curious.
32: So they get 24/7 virtual and human coaching. Basically, for all lifestyle factors, they're going to get continuous aggressive coaching with human backup for questions and encouragement. And we're able to dissect how much of the benefit, assuming there is related to exercise, how much of it's due to sleep, and on and on. It all will be quantified.
7: And for each individual.
32: Exactly.
7: So like I might be a person who doesn't need quite as much sleep, but I definitely need to move regularly because of my genetic profile and because of my habits or something like that.
32: Right. And, you know, one thing that's really important that I think you've touched on, when we tell the whole world this is what you should be doing, it doesn't really get a lot of uptake and respect. But when we talk to an individual and we define precisely what their risk is and when it might show up, the chance of them making some changes in their lifestyle, which we know has impact, is much, much greater. Everything has to work at the individual level. Population level messages just don't have that kind of impact.
7: In a minute, Dr. Eric Topol on how America's healthcare system can make it tough to age well, and the health trends he thinks are total nonsense.
32: You've got the same people who wouldn't take a vaccine, which has, you know, randomized trials, tens of thousands of people with overwhelming benefit to risk ratio. And there's the same people that would inject an experimental peptide in their blood.
7: I'm Manoush Zomorodi, and you're listening to the TED Radio Hour from NPR. Protein maxers and peptide curious, stay with us.
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7: It's the TED Radio Hour from NPR. I'm Manoush Zomorodi. On the show today, we're talking to Dr. Eric Topol about what it takes to be a super ager in an era of Make America Healthy Again, health fluencers, and billion-dollar anti-aging industries.
9: So I take around 30 pills for breakfast and around 20 pills for lunch.
11: When I first started doing the cold plunge, I was freezing. But now my body feels so good.
9: Yeah, so my son gave me a liter of plasma. I gave my dad a liter of plasma. And
7: we are in this sort of strange cultural moment where longevity has become sort of a status symbol, right? Like, can you spend money on supplements and do cold plunges, and people are biohacking and getting the plasma infusions of young relatives. People have clearly gotten the message of prevention, but where is the line between real longevity science and the pseudoscience? Because I think for some people, it all sounds highly scientific, or maybe there's not quite the proof, but what does it hurt?
32: Right. Well, you know, we have a moment where the medical community's word and judgment is being challenged every day. And the idea that there's these influencers who they have the secrets, they know, right? They have a big impact. So like example, cold plunge, right? This is remarkable. I mean, I'm a cardiologist and I would consider a cold plunge a stress test much more than a treadmill, because if you get in a cold plunge, you are getting a big jump in blood pressure. You're constricting all your blood vessels. Your heart rate is jacked up. And if you're going to have a heart attack, you could find out in the midst of a cold plunge or soon thereafter. I would never suggest people who might have risk for heart disease to have that. And there's no real data to show benefit.
7: But it makes you feel alive, Eric.
32: Yeah. You know, it's going to give you more brown fat. I mean, help me. I mean, this is just too much. So every one of these things, the peptide craze, the protein craze, all these things are unsubstantiated and potentially dangerous.
7: That's the question I have, peptides and protein.
12: If you're aging faster than you want the Glow Stack. So it's a stack of peptides which enhance cellular turnover.
7: My Instagram feed is going to be filled with them, that I just said those two words out loud.
13: Protein popcorn, protein cookies, protein Pop-Tarts, like candy.
7: What is the deal? Well, protein builds muscle, I suppose, but peptides has become, I don't even know what they truly are. Can you talk us through both of those?
32: Yeah, so the protein thing, just to take that quickly, there are advocates like Peter Attia to take much higher than recommended protein daily consumption. For example, 1 gram per pound, which is about 3 times what the recommended allowance is. And you could make a case that maybe you should increase from what the recommended allowance is. But that level of protein, people don't know that we can't store any protein in our body. So it just goes right out. Second, if you're taking all this extra protein, it doesn't come without other calories. You know, we have an obesity and overweight epidemic, and why would you want to take unnecessary extra calories? Next, there's the cost of all these protein powders and bars and all that. And then finally, the thing that most people aren't aware, that extra protein, especially if it's coming from animal sources, that is a problem. Red meat, for example, that is pro-inflammatory. We don't want that. Mm. So this is dangerous and also unsubstantiated. There are no data to support this protein craze.
7: Is this just the latest version of the keto diet?
32: Yeah, I mean, the keto diet, that has some utility in certain rare examples, like to manage epilepsy, potentially certain cancer treatments. But overall, the keto diet faded because it has risks that were not adequately taken into account. Protein, I think, is going to slide down eventually when people get it.
10: My peptides.
32: Now, peptides.
14: 157. It just makes you feel freaking good. Like, you wake up, no pain, no aches. Simple.
15: This thing teaches your body to just burn more calories. Theoretically, you could change nothing about your diet or your exercise and still lose weight.
32: You know, this is really interesting, Manoush, because I reviewed all the data, which there basically are no data for the peptides.
7: Huh. Interesting.
32: This is just, you know, a couple of amino acids strung together, and there are many of them that are in wide-scale use, like BPC-157. You know, I made up one called BS-2025. That's really what they are, right? They have no data. They mostly come from China. You don't even know what you're getting. When they've sent them to independent labs, sometimes they're not even the peptide that they say they are. Sometimes, basically, there's nothing there. Or sometimes they're contaminated. They aren't necessarily sterile. People are injecting these into their bloodstream. So these have no track record except in some animal studies. There are no good human studies that show placebo-controlled. These are very expensive, usually $250 to $300. Often they're taken in stacks or multiple.
7: Yeah, what's your stack, Eric? Isn't that what people say?
32: Yeah, what's your stack? It's incredible. This is just completely out of control. We even have the HHS secretary, RFK Jr., who is a big advocate of these peptides and is trying to take them off from being banned from compounding facilities throughout the country.
16: So, like, supplements are not regulated by FDA. Peptides are not supposed to be regulated. The Biden administration improperly moved them to Category 3 without any evidence. The only justification they have is if there's a safety concern, and there was no science that indicated a safety concern. So it was improper. We have now remediated that by moving them back.
32: So this is a mess. People should know there are dangers. You don't have the ability to send them to independent labs before you inject. When you get them, they say on the bottles or the syringes, for research use.
7: Oh, wow. Okay. Wow.
32: Yeah.
7: I have a lot of empathy for people who think, why not give it a try? Like, there's no sort of cohesion when it comes to medical guidance, certainly in the United States. We have the government changing the food pyramid. There's real distrust, and for good reason. Some of the MAHA community, some things that they're suggesting are very dangerous. Other things like better nutrition, I think you'd agree with, right?
32: Yeah, no, it's really troubling because we used to have this notion that all the things that are recommended for population health should have evidence to back them up. And now we are willing to see things supported with zero evidence. And worse than that, potential real harm. And so it's very troubling. And it goes along the continuum of the anti-science, anti-vax. And what's so paradoxical here is you've got the same people who wouldn't take a vaccine, which has, you know, randomized trials, tens of thousands of people with overwhelming benefit to risk ratio. And there's the same people that would inject an experimental peptide in their blood. So none of it makes sense, really.
7: So what do you suggest to people? Because there's this feeling that, you know, I can do everything right. I can get the right amount of sleep. I can eat good food. I can get exercise. But I'm still breathing in microplastics or drinking forever chemicals. How do you empower individuals to feel that they can protect their health, especially the fact that, you know, a lot of these things require health insurance? We have a broken system.
32: Yeah, we have a big problem here because we don't have the kind of universal health care that every other high-income country does have, so that our fragmented setup is very poorly positioned to integrate these new things. And not only we have the barriers that have been entrenched for many decades, but we also have now the people that are running the public health agencies that are going against evidence. So it's a troubling time. Still, everyone has agency to, as you say, do their best with their lifestyle factors in terms of air quality, particularly indoors. There's things you can do. There's reducing the plastic burden intake, keeping an eye on the things that are in your home regarding forever chemicals. It's not enough, Manoush, but yeah, it's difficult. And this is not a good time, but hopefully it's just a transient one.
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1: So the question is about heart disease. From that mammogram, why didn't you get the breast artery calcification defined to see if you're at high risk?
2: I didn't know about it.
1: Why hasn't your doctor given you a polygenic risk score for heart disease and all the common cancers and Alzheimer's disease?
2: Can I ask for that now?
1: Yeah. And why don't you have an ApoE4 to know if you're at risk for Alzheimer's? It used to be, Manoush, that you wouldn't want to know because nothing you could do. That couldn't be further from the truth now, because we know lifestyle has a big impact on at least deferring my years, the onset of mild cognitive impairment, no less Alzheimer's. So this idea of the Cassandra, you know, I don't want to know, we're past that stuff.
2: So even if it doesn't run in my family, do you think it's worth asking for those
1: tests? Well, yeah, the polygenic risk score, that set, basically it looks at every common disease, all the different cancers, atrial fibrillation, heart disease. And I think, you know, women, their biggest killer is heart disease, and a lot of them don't know it. And when you think about your parents, just because it doesn't run in your mother or your father's lineage, the point is you're getting this combination of genes. Mm. You could have a very different type of risk when you have this combination of genomic variants. So that's why polygenic risk scores are independently useful in determining the risk of a person, not discernible from their family history.
2: Have you run the numbers on yourself? Like, given everything you know, what sort of habits are you integrating into your life? What sort of medications, if I may ask? How are you trying to live as long and well as possible?
1: Yeah, that's a really important question, because practice what you preach, right?
2: Yeah.
1: So doing all the research for super agers changed my position. I always was an advocate for aerobics, and I had not done hardly any resistance training or balance training. And now I'm onto that several times a week. So that was a big change. The second big change for me was I had very chaotic sleep habits of staying up very late. And now that's a big thing. I've taken my deep sleep from various things, particularly regularity, up from a terrible number. It's in the right direction. I wish it was even better. In addition to all that, because my polygenic risk score tells me I'm at high risk for heart disease, even though it never was in either parent, I was taking a statin, but then I developed terrible muscle cramps. So I want to keep my LDL very low. And so I'd done that with the injectable drug, Repatha, that I take. And the polygenic risk score should be routine. I don't know why the medical community doesn't adopt it universally, but that helps to at least know about the risk. And of course, there are other ways, as I mentioned, that we will know. And it's especially in women, postmenopausal women, we got to know that person is got heart disease risk, because there's so much we can do about that.
2: Yeah, I feel like for women over 50, there's suddenly this new attention being paid on perimenopause, menopause, whether or not hormones are a good thing. There's certainly a lot of money being made on that. I read everything that's out there and I still don't know what to do. I feel like this abundance of information can make people a little crazy.
1: Right. Yeah, I think if you stick to the evidence and not just opinions, you know, there's evidence-based and then there's eminence-based.
2: Uh-huh.
1: Stick to the former. You'll be okay. Uh-huh. But you're only going to get that from the highest level of peer-reviewed journals and people who are committed to presenting the evidence in a forthright way.
2: I mean, this is what happens when information goes everywhere. Part of us wants to just be told what to do. We want there to be easy to understand rules, guidelines that we can follow without having to overthink it. Some of us get a little weird if we have too many data points. But I think what you're saying is we are heading into an era of personalized medicine that is extraordinary, and we need to do a better job to embrace it.
1: Absolutely. Particularly this field of longevity and healthy aging, it's a bit like the dis and misinformation that we saw throughout the COVID pandemic. We got to get this right, because there's so much opportunity here to promote healthy aging.

0: hides the bit that potentially matters most in terms of the impact on water supplies. All of which means you can't use the global water footprint to say that beef is bad. And when Mesfin sees his numbers used like that, it makes him uncomfortable.
1: There is a disappointment of the misuse of numbers. That's clear. And the disappointment also goes back to myself, where did I do my job very well and explain the numbers and the story behind them?
0: That's it for this week. Thanks to Mesfin Meekanen, Mark Mulligan and Tim Hess. If you've seen a number you think we should take a look at, email us on moreorless@bbc.co.uk. Until next time, goodbye.
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8: From Futuro Media and PRX, it's Latino USA. I'm Maria Hinojosa. Today, we look at how press freedoms are under attack and how this particularly affects Latino and immigrant journalists in the U.S. We're going to start with the case of journalist Estefanie Rodriguez. She was targeted and detained by ICE in what her lawyers say was retaliation because of her reporting. Estefanie talks about the horrors she experienced in detention. Then we hear from a journalist roundtable about the erosion of press freedoms that are happening under the second Trump administration and what it means for our democracy.
9: The U.S. has historically been a safe haven for journalists who are fleeing persecution in their countries, and now they are also being persecuted here.
8: All this coming up on Latino USA. Stay with us. No te vayas.
10: Live from NPR News in Washington, I'm Windsor Johnston. President Trump says he's reviewing a new proposal from Iran to end the war. The plan lays out a range of demands, including sanctions relief and changes to the U.S. military presence in the region. Dori Buscarin reports it also calls for an end to the U.S. naval blockade in the Strait of Hormuz.
11: Two Iranian news outlets close to the country's Islamic Revolutionary Guard Corps wrote that the new proposal is a 14-point plan. According to a readout by the semi-official Tasnim news agency, Iran proposed a 30-day ceasefire period to resolve issues and end the war. Its leaders demanded the removal of U.S. forces from Iran's, quote, periphery, an end to the blockade, and reparation payments. It includes a demand to end the fighting on all fronts, including between Israel and Hezbollah in Lebanon. For NPR News, I'm Dari Buscarin in Istanbul.
10: Passengers stranded by the shutdown of Spirit Airlines say they're frustrated over the sudden collapse. Passenger Jarga Wooden says she's stuck in Houston after returning from a cruise.
12: We are hanging dry, and it's not right. It's not right.
10: Another customer, Paul Ahern, says he's trying to help his family locate missing luggage.
13: Well, I know a lot of industries go through rough times and everything, but, you know, to shut it down and not have anybody here to kind of wrap it up and close everything out is very frustrating.
10: Passengers are being told to rebook directly with other carriers. Airlines, including United, Southwest, and JetBlue, say they're capping fares to help affected travelers. Some are also adding flights on busy routes as demand surges. Spirit Airlines was struggling financially and was recently impacted by the rising cost of jet fuel. Lawmakers on Capitol Hill are pressing Education Secretary Linda McMahon on the Trump administration's proposed budget. Much of the focus is on plans to scale back Education Department and impact on special education. NPR's Jonica Mehta reports those concerns came up repeatedly during the hearing last week.
14: In its 2027 budget, The Trump administration has proposed significant cuts to the Education Department. Since she was sworn in, Linda McMahon has been tasked with dismantling her own department. That has included a pledge to move special education offices out of the department and into other agencies. McMahon said her department was still evaluating where those programs would go, but said the Departments of Labor and Health and Human Services were likely candidates. That's a move special education advocates have long opposed. Special ed funding was one of the few parts of the budget, though, where the department proposed increasing spending, though McMahon did not outline exactly how that money would be used. Janaki Mehta, NPR News.
10: You're listening to NPR News from Washington. The makers of the abortion pill mifepristone are asking the Supreme Court to step in. The company wants justices to keep the drug available through telehealth. The request comes after a federal appeals court ruled it must be prescribed in person. The decision effectively ends access by mail nationwide. The company warns the ruling could create confusion for patients and providers. Golden Tempo has won the 152nd running of the Kentucky Derby at Churchill Downs. Louisville Public Media's Giselle Roden reports.
15: The most exciting 2 minutes in sports was just that for the 152nd Kentucky Derby. The champion is Golden Tempo. Golden Tempo was nearly at the back of the pack for the entire race, which started off on a rough start with a scratch very early in the beginning from Great White, but that didn't matter for jockey Jose Ortiz. But along the final turn, Golden Tempo picked up speed and is now the 152nd Kentucky Derby champion. It's even more exciting behind the scenes. Golden Tempo's trainer, Cherie DeVoe, is the first female trainer ever to win the Kentucky Derby. For NPR News, I'm Giselle Roden in Louisville.
10: FEMA is now offering new appointments to disaster workers whose contracts were not renewed in January. This reverses the decision that had been challenged in a lawsuit by labor unions, scientific groups, and local governments. It also comes after FEMA reinstated 14 employees who had been on paid administrative leave. I'm Windsor Johnston, NPR News in Washington.
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8: Welcome to Latino USA. I'm Maria Hinojosa. We should note that the show you're about to hear is about freedom of the press. It was recorded just before the April 25th incident at the White House Correspondents Association dinner in Washington, D.C. Officials say the suspect named Trump administration officials as his targets. President Trump and Vice President Vance were there. It was the first time that Trump attended the longstanding tradition of the yearly gathering of journalists. Okay, now let's get started. It was a regular early Wednesday morning in March. Journalist Stephanie Rodriguez and her husband, Alejandro Medina III, are dropping off their 8-year-old daughter at the school bus stop in Nashville, Tennessee.
19: We're driving her work vehicle that's covered in branding for the news network.
8: Stephanie works for Nashville Noticias, a Spanish language news outlet, and 2 days before, she was covering ICE and detentions. And that morning, in her gut, Stephanie felt like something was off.
20: Yo siempre, cuando ella se va, le hago corazones desde la ventana para que me vea.
8: And that's because every morning, when her daughter would get on the bus, Stephanie would spot her, and they would lock eyes, and Stephanie would blow kisses her way. It was like their morning tradition.
20: Y ese día, María Ángel se sentó del otro lado del bus
1: But on this morning, her daughter, Maria Angel, sat on the opposite side of the bus. So Stephanie couldn't see her and couldn't blow her her kisses.
20: Eso no me gustó. Eso nunca había pasado.
1: This little detail made Stephanie sad, and it worried her.
20: Y yo, como buena mamá protectora, yo dije, ay, ahorita voy a llamar a una amiga que está dentro del colegio para preguntarle si Mariana llegó bien.
1: She decided she would call the school to make sure that her daughter was okay. But in fact, she was never able to make that call. Stephanie and her husband drove to the gym, and when Alejandro parked the car, he noticed there was a truck behind them.
19: And then I saw another car come in front, and then another one by the side, and then I could see another one.
1: Stephanie and Alejandro were now boxed in. They were surrounded by immigration enforcement agents.
19: It seemed about eight of them come surround the vehicle. One of them was knocking on my wife's window, saying Stephanie Rodriguez, and that she needed to go with them, and they were claiming that she's here illegally.
1: ICE was there to detain Stephanie.
20: Tú no tienes permiso de estar en el país.
1: The agents told Alejandro,
19: listen, I know you're a U.S. citizen. I know that's your wife. I know that y'all have a pen and green card application, but she's got to come with us.
1: Stephanie is an immigrant from Colombia. ICE agents claimed that she had missed two immigration appointments, but she and her lawyers dispute that and say that they've been following all of the rules. Still, Stephanie was cuffed.
20: Y lo único que se me ocurrió decirle a mi esposo cuando ya estaba...
1: All she could think about was her daughter.
20: Por favor, busca a María Ángel. O sea, yo en ese momento nada más pensaba en la niña.
1: She told her husband to please take care of María Ángel. Then she was taken away by the federal agents.
19: And I'm having this conversation with this ICE officer that's telling us that, you know, she's got to go. And I'm like asking him why.
20: Yo siento que me impactó mucho ser yo la noticia.
1: Stephanie covers immigration, including the Trump administration's escalation against immigrants.
21: Durante el domingo también se presentaron operativos, al parecer, de inmigración en una estación de gasolina. Sobre
1: but the tables now were turned. Stephanie was not reporting the news. She had become the news. Stephanie's lawyers and other advocates believe she was targeted, not just for being an immigrant, but because of her work as a journalist. She's just the latest case of journalists arrested, detained, or deported under this current Trump administration.
22: Local independent journalist Georgia Fort, journalist Don Lemon, and others are accused of conspiring to violate civil rights.
23: A Hispanic journalist who had been living in Metro Atlanta is now deported. Mario Guevara was arrested while covering an ICE protest.
24: Sami Hamdi, a British commentator, was detained by ICE at San Francisco Airport.
1: Once detained, Stephanie's case made headlines, and it reverberated across the country. She spent more than 2 weeks in immigration detention. It is rare for journalists to get access inside these detention facilities. Stephanie says she witnessed and experienced mistreatment, and that being there was torture.
20: Es realmente una tortura estar ahí.
1: Stephanie was released from ICE custody in late March. Today, she joins me to talk about how she lived the horrors of ICE detention, not just as an immigrant, but as a journalist. For this story, I speak with journalist Stephanie Rodriguez about her time in ICE detention. We dig into what her story reveals about the inhumane conditions inside these facilities and also about the fragile state of press freedom in the U.S. About 5 years ago, Stephanie Rodriguez and her daughter, Maria Angel, fled their home country of Colombia.
20: Mis amenazas eran reales.
1: They left after Stephanie received death threats because of her reporting on political corruption and armed militias.
20: Hablando sobre el ELN, las FARC, ciertas cosas relacionadas con estas guerrillas y denuncias que hice de secuestro.
1: When she got to the U.S., she filed for asylum. And to be clear, Stephanie has work authorization and has no criminal history. Stephanie and Maria Angel settled in Tennessee, and she found a job as a journalist in Nashville. Then Estefany met Alejandro, they fell in love, and they got married earlier this year. Now she has a pending green card application as well. And everything seemed to be going her way until that Wednesday morning when everything changed.
20: Me impactó mucho ser yo la noticia porque habíamos estado muy cerca de operativos.
1: A few days before her arrest, Estefany was reporting on the ground in Madison, Tennessee.
20: Y recuerdo que traté de quedarme en el vehículo mientras que pasaba la situación.
1: She was reporting on those ICE operations.
20: Luego me bajé a reportar sobre un hombre de Honduras que se habían llevado.
1: And about immigrants from Latin America who were being detained. Now she wonders.
20: Pero también sé que el hecho de estar hablando a lo mejor tanto sobre el mismo tema sí me puso a lo mejor en la mira de ellos.
1: Did her reporting put her at risk? In court documents, her lawyers claim that she was unconstitutionally retaliated against because of her reporting on ICE. And remember, Estefany has several open, ongoing immigration processes, but under this second Trump administration, we've seen other immigrants following the legal pathways who are still being detained and deported. As a journalist who covers immigration, Estefany knew her rights.
20: Yo en el momento lo entiendo como una detención injustificada.
1: That morning, when they cuffed her, they did not present her with a warrant.
20: Y también cuando ya estuve en el carro con este agente, ya sentía como que era contra mí.
1: Even though they were in Tennessee, they transported Estefany to a county jail in Alabama that detains immigrants. And Estefany heard something that raised an alarm.
20: Tú eres la reportera de Nashville. Qué bien haces tu trabajo.
1: One of the ICE agents told her, "You're the reporter from Nashville. You do a great job."
20: O sea, ellos sabían quién era.
1: She says they knew exactly who she was. In fact, an agent had a picture of her car with the Nashville Noticias logo on his phone, and that's according to court documents. Soon as Estefany arrived at the Alabama jail, nothing could have prepared her for what was to come.
20: Es una cosa totalmente deshumanizada.
1: And she says she entered a place that was completely dehumanizing. Coming up on Latino USA.
20: Me fumiga literal mi cabeza, mis oídos, mis ojos en una situación demasiado humillante y dolorosa para mí.
1: Estefany tells me what she witnessed and experienced firsthand in ICE detention. Stay with us, no te vayas.

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3: It's Latino USA. I'm Maria Hinojosa. When we left off, we heard from Estefany Rodriguez. She's a Nashville-based journalist from Colombia who was recently detained by ICE. Now, we're going to continue with her story about what she saw and what she experienced while in detention. As journalists, we know the conditions are bad and getting worse. More than 47 people have died in ICE detention under Trump's second term. At least 17 of those deaths have happened just this year. According to analysis by ABC News, this is the deadliest period at federal detention centers since the COVID-19 pandemic. As we said before, Estefany was first taken to a jail in Alabama. It's a facility that cooperates with ICE, and it's known as Etowah. Like other facilities that detain immigrants, this jail has a track record of allegations of mistreatment and safety violations. In fact, ICE stopped working with this jail in 2022 under the Biden administration because of a long history of serious deficiencies. But a year ago, under Trump, ICE reestablished its contract with the jail. When Estefany arrived at the Alabama jail, she was cuffed by her feet, by her waist, and her wrists.
4: Como la peor criminal, no solamente yo, sino todos los inmigrantes que iban conmigo.
3: She says all incoming immigrant detainees are treated this way. As they entered this place, cuffed, the light suddenly disappears.
4: Una vez uno entra a ese lugar, se da cuenta que no hay luz.
3: She says it was like a bunker inside, completely dark.
4: Es un sitio completamente, pareciera un búnker. Unas celdas de unos 3x3.
3: They were assigned to tiny cells.
4: Donde hace un frío terrible.
3: The cells were freezing, and now the lights were never turned off.
4: En donde la luz nunca se apaga.
3: There's no privacy at all.
4: Donde hay que compartir baño y necesidades con las personas que allí te encierran.
3: You share a bathroom with others.
4: Dos personas pueden dormir en una cama de metal estrecha. Y otra
3: Two people had to sleep on a metal bed while the other person slept on the floor.
4: Es realmente una tortura estar ahí.
3: It was like torture being there. The way Estefany decided to process this time in detention was to understand it as a journalist.
4: Como no tenía un lápiz, no tenía nada, no podía hacer nada, mi terapia fue narrar un reportaje en vivo.
3: And even though she had no pen or paper, she decided to narrate to herself, almost as if she was reporting about everything that was happening around her. But soon, the situation was going to get worse. And a warning, what you're about to hear is hard to listen to. After one day in that Alabama jail, an officer told her they suspected she had lice.
4: Se supone que yo estaba llena de piojos y que yo no podía estar con el resto de la gente.
3: So she was moved into a cell completely alone.
4: No tuve acceso a más nada sino a estar despierta y orando.
3: For 5 long days, she was isolated, She said she would wake up and cry. And during her detention, Estefany says, she witnessed other women being isolated as well.
4: No se siente seguridad.
3: She herself felt violated and unsafe. And then, after almost a week in isolation, an officer suddenly mandated that another detainee had to pour a liquid onto Estefany's hair, but Estefany says it wasn't a treatment for lice.
4: Era un líquido de piso para lavar baños.
3: It was bathroom floor cleaner.
4: Me desnudan.
3: They stripped her of her clothes.
4: Me fumiga literal mi cabeza, mis oídos, mis ojos.
3: And essentially fumigated her head, her ears, and even her eyes.
4: En una situación demasiado humillante y dolorosa para mí.
3: Estefany says this was humiliating and physically painful.
4: Que yo decía, me van a matar aquí.
3: She thought, I could die here.
4: O sea, ¿por qué me están haciendo esto a mí?
3: And she asked herself, why are they doing this to me? During this time, it was difficult to access a phone to contact her family or her attorneys. The guards told Estefany that she could not speak to her lawyers because, quote, they simply do not do attorney calls, they said at the Alabama jail, and that's according to court documents.
4: Yo estaba demasiado desesperada, aislada, sin poder hablar con nadie.
3: But eventually, she was able to call her husband.
4: Lo primero que le dije fue, mi hija está bien. Fue lo primero que le pregunté.
3: And the first thing she asked about was her daughter, María Ángel.
4: No te preocupes.
3: Alejandro told her not to worry.
4: Yo creo que ese día me volvió el alma al cuerpo.
3: She felt better, but the nightmare wasn't over. After more than a week in the Alabama jail, Estefany was shackled once again and sent to the South Louisiana ICE Processing Center, where there is also a history of documented violations and abuses.
4: Inmediatamente llegas, lo primero que hacen es una prueba de embarazo.
3: As soon as she arrived at that Louisiana detention center, the first thing they did was to give her a pregnancy test. Then, the women were divided up by color-coded uniforms.
4: Naranja, rojo, azul, verde, y amarillo.
3: Estefany was given the color yellow to wear, which she says signifies no criminal record.
4: Se supone que las que nos vestían de amarillo éramos las que no somos delincuentes, las que no tenemos un récord criminal.
3: Red is for serious crimes, and orange, the majority, was
4: simplemente inmigrantes.
3: For people with lower offenses, like asylum seekers who had crossed the border without permission. After a few days in Louisiana, Estefany was finally able to call her lawyers. Her defense was in motion, but her problems were not over. While inside, people started recognizing her as a reporter.
4: Entonces mucha gente me decían, ah, tú eres la periodista.
3: Remember, at this point, Estefany's detention was all over the news. So other detainees had heard about it from the TVs at the facility.
4: Una me dijo como, por ejemplo, tú, ay, si eres reportera, ¿qué haces aquí?
3: A woman asked her, if you're a journalist, why are you here? And then for the next few days, fellow detainees started to do things like take her sandals.
4: Me escondieron durante tres días mis chancletas, me las botaban a la basura.
3: And throw them in the trash.
4: Y hoy día lo miro con empatía, las entiendo.
3: Estefany has a particular way of understanding why they treated her that way.
4: Llevan 8 meses encerradas peleando casos sola.
3: Some of the women had been detained there for months in inhumane conditions, fighting their cases all alone.
4: Yo tenía abogados en mi caso.
3: But they saw Estefany. She had help. She had attorneys, a husband advocating for her. She had a possibility of getting out. The other detainees, maybe not. Eventually, Estefany did get out. On March 19th, after about a week in Louisiana, a judge ruled for her to be released from detention on a $10,000 bond. Advocates have said this is an unusually high amount for someone with a case like Estefany's.
4: Mi esposo y una gran amiga fueron por mí hasta Louisiana.
3: Alejandro, her husband, picked her up. She was happy to be reunited with her family, but now she left feeling sad.
4: y pesar porque conocí muchas historias.
3: Sad because of the heartbreaking stories that she heard from other women in detention, stories of immigrant moms, breastfeeding mothers, moms who were separated from their children.
4: Madres, algunas incluso amamantando que ni podían drenar su leche porque sus hijos 9 meses, 8 meses.
3: The difference was that Stephanie got to go home to her own daughter.
4: Entonces, había tanto dolor ahí.
3: And since then, she's stayed in touch with some of the women that she met. And that's because she's a journalist. A journalist who will never stop reporting the news, despite becoming a target now in not one, but 2 countries. All of that just for doing her job. And though Stephanie has been let go, she has 3 ongoing legal cases now.
4: Un proceso de asilo.
3: She has an ongoing asylum case, a green card application.
4: Y tengo un proceso ante la Corte Federal.
3: And now she has a federal case against the Trump administration, alleging that her detention was in retaliation because of her reporting on ICE.
4: Yo sigo hablando de ICE, incluso. Yo he hecho notas ya relacionadas con esto.
3: Stephanie says she will keep on doing that reporting.
4: Yo soy periodista. Ese es mi trabajo.
3: Because it's her job. She's a journalist. Still, she says, the trauma she experienced stays with her.
4: Yo no puedo realmente salir sola de mi casa, además porque me quitaron todos mis documentos. Yo ahorita mismo no tengo nada.
3: These days, although Stephanie is free, she doesn't leave her house alone anymore because the agents took away all of her identification documents.
4: Entonces, tengo una libertad condicionada muy difícil para mí.
3: Her freedom is conditional.
4: No hay nada peor que sentir que no eres libre cuando tú no eres un delincuente.
3: She says there's nothing worse than feeling like this.
4: Cuando todo lo que has hecho es hacer las cosas bien.
3: Especially when she says you've done nothing wrong.
4: Yo no tengo una sola parada de tráfico en este país en 5 años en los que vivo en Estados Unidos.
3: Not even a traffic ticket is on her record.
4: Yo soy una mujer soñadora que vino a buscar refugio en un país democrático.
3: She says she's just a dreamer, someone who came to the United States seeking refuge, believing in the promise of this country. Someone who had to leave her homeland because of the fact that she was targeted as a journalist, only to end up becoming a target in her new home, a country where freedom of the press is enshrined in our Constitution.
4: Cierro mis ojos, pienso en la cárcel.
3: These days, when Stephanie closes her eyes, all she thinks about is that Alabama jail.
4: Cierro mis ojos, pienso en el centro de detención en Luisiana.
3: Or that Louisiana detention center.
4: Todo el tiempo dolor de cabeza, un estrés que yo no te puedo contar, no puedo dormir como yo dormía.
3: She has headaches, unbearable stress, and insomnia.
4: Reviso la ventana de la casa cada 5 minutos ahorita a ver si pasó un carro sospechoso.
3: Every 5 minutes, she's checking the window for suspicious cars.
4: Hice que mi esposo cambiara las cerraduras de la casa porque me siento insegura.
3: Her husband has changed the locks in their home because she says she doesn't feel safe.
4: Es una locura. Yo no me quiero largar, ni me pienso largar porque aquí he hecho una vida.
3: But she has no plans of leaving. Her life is now here.
4: Tengo un proceso válido.
3: At this point, she has pending immigration cases.
4: Y sobre todo un esposo que yo sí quiero resaltar, lo ha hecho por mí lo que muy pocos hombres hacen por sus esposas. Pelear, luchar, cuidarme.
3: She has a husband who has fought for her and taken care of her and her daughter.
4: Mira, todo lo que quiero es recuperar mi libertad total y seguir en la calle.
3: Stephanie says all she wants is her freedom back so that she can get back on the ground and keep on reporting.
4: Porque el periodismo no se hace en la casa.
3: Because, she says, journalism isn't done from your home. That was Stephanie Rodriguez, a journalist with Nashville Noticias, who was detained by ICE. She continues to fight for her cases and continues being a reporter. We are going to broaden the conversation now because the thing is, dear listener, that Stephanie Rodriguez's case is not isolated. In recent months, we've seen violence against journalists across the Americas, from arrests and exile from El Salvador to Venezuela to Nicaragua and across the region, and right here in the United States, during the second Trump administration, the situation for journalists is increasingly getting worse. Governments across the world have been restricting press freedom and going after both news organizations as well as individual journalists. And it's happening here in the United States too.
5: Reporters Without Borders says global press freedom has hit a new low, with more and more countries seeing rollbacks.
3: For many years, the United States was considered a refuge for persecuted journalists. But since President Trump came back into the White House, the United States has been experiencing the sharpest decline in journalist rights. In short, the second Trump administration is eroding freedom of the press. Congress has cut over $1 billion from public media alone.
6: A federal judge tonight is blocking President Trump's directive to cut off funding for NPR and for PBS.
3: And more journalists are facing censorship at the federal level.
7: The Defense Department issued a revised policy for credentialing media to enter the Pentagon.
3: Media lawsuits and confrontations with federal immigration authorities are on the rise.
8: When we're talking about covering the community that is being targeted, that includes us, because we represent the communities that we serve. None of us are safe in the United States right now.
3: And the ones most impacted are often journalists of color, journalists who are Latino or Latina, and immigrant journalists. For this story, we're going to be joined by two journalists who are out there defending their colleagues. We're going to talk with them about how Latino and immigrant journalists are navigating this crucial moment right here in the United States and what it means for our very democracy if press freedom continues to be eroded. Welcome to Latino USA, Maritza Felix. You are the founder and director of Conecta Arizona. Jose Zamora, you are the regional director for the Americas of the Committee to Protect Journalists.
9: Thank you, Maria, and thank you, Maritza.
3: So I just want to start by getting your reaction about Estefany Rodriguez, a Colombian reporter based in Nashville.
10: After spending 16 days in ICE detention, Nashville Noticias reporter Estefany Rodriguez has finally been released on bond.
3: Jose, let's just start with your reaction to what has happened and what it means for all of us journalists in the United States.
9: The case of Estefany Rodriguez is deeply alarming because it reflects a broader and growing pattern. And that's what we've been seeing at CPJ. As she started covering ICE and ICE activity in her community is when this happened. So you can see the retaliation and the link to her reporting. This case signals a really dangerous precedent, and it's the use of immigration enforcement as a tool to intimidate or retaliate against journalists.
3: Yeah. I mean, look, I was not born in the United States. I live in New York City. I'm a national journalist. But I, too, have felt like, well, they could silence me by removing me from the country. So it does begin to feel very personal, which leads me to my question to you, Maritza. You're based in Southern Arizona. It hits hard. You are dealing with many of your correspondents at Conecta who are immigrant journalists themselves. So can you tell me a little bit about what it's been like to be witnessing this?
8: It is not surprising, Maria, and it's very triggering. I was here on different immigration experiences for a very long time, always covering immigration beats. It could have been me a couple of years ago. I'm a recently naturalized U.S. citizen as well. And the same PTSD that you're talking about, immigration, that's something that I still feel every time that I go and cover those protests. When I go and cover ICE, when I have to go to the border and do the ride-alongs, every time that I'm crossing the border, every time that I'm being inspected by TSA, it is really frightening that the conditions that I have been covering for 2 decades haven't changed. I've been inside of detention centers doing this work. I have talked with unaccompanied minors that got here in 2014 that they relate the same kind of issues that Estefany is saying. I do lead a newsroom that is very community-based, where we have different immigration experiences within our newsroom. So I work with people who have DACA permits. I work with people who have work permit. I work with permanent residents. I work with people who has very different immigration experiences. And that has changed a lot the way that we do the reporting, because I don't want to put the people that are all here legal in different immigration experiences at risk. Because what happened to Stephanie can happen to any of us. And when we're talking about covering the community that is being targeted, that includes us, because we represent the communities that we serve. None of us are safe in the United States right now.
3: The thing is that we're talking about the safety of journalists in the United States in the year 2026 within the context of what we have all witnessed, which is the killing of over 260 journalists by Israeli forces in the war on Gaza and Palestine and the region. In fact, CPJ recently released a devastating report documenting the torture and abuse of Palestinian journalists in Israeli prisons. Obviously, we are not there. But I want to ask you a more of a personal question. And Jose, we'll start with you. What's your temperature check as a journalist working here in the United States? Like, how are you feeling?
9: Well, it's a deeply stressful time, and there's a lot of fear. And Maritza is exactly right. I think all of us who have came to the U.S., I came 23 years ago, I went through the entire process of having different types of visas until I became a citizen. And now you are fearful, and you are constantly aware that something like this could happen to you at any point in time, especially if you discuss or cover issues that the administration wants to be silenced, even if you are a citizen, right? Like, nobody feels safe. The U.S. has historically been a safe haven for journalists who are fleeing persecution in their countries for denouncing corruption, organized crime, human rights abuses. And now they are also being persecuted here. It's really devastating.
3: Maritza, just give me your temperature check.
8: I realize that I'm holding my breath quite often and for longer times because of the anxiety. And I'm an annoyingly resilient and positive person. So this is a very new feeling for me.
3: Did you say annoyingly positive. Resilient and positive? Yeah. Some journalists can be that.
8: Yeah. So I'm an immigrant and I'm a Mexican. So I still work on both sides of the border. And I realized when I work in Mexico, I always felt that my physical integrity was at risk. But I always came back home to this side of the border and I felt saved. Now I cannot tell the difference. Now I can cross the border back and forward, and I still feel this intimidation. I still feel worried. And it's not just because of me, it's because of people who work like me, because I still have empathy. But I refuse to lose the joy and the curiosity when I'm doing this work. And I've been leaving the border because this is my home. This has been my office, my playground, my home, the place that I choose to raise my child. And when the hate, it is so loud, I think love should be louder. And that's something that I've been trying to do with the reporting and the way that I do journalism. Because if I lose the joy, if I lose curiosity, they will win. And I cannot afford them to win. Not this one.
3: Coming up on Latino USA.
8: I think it is very convenient for these kind of governments to actually silence journalists because they know that information is power.
3: We hear what's at stake for our democracy when the press is under attack. Stay with us. No te vayas.
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3: This is Latino USA. I'm Maria Hinojosa. When we left off, we heard from Maritza Felix from Conecta Arizona and also Jose Zamora from the Committee to Protect Journalists about how Latino and immigrant journalists are the tip of the iceberg in the increasing attacks against the press. We're going to hear how these attacks directly impact reporting on the issue of immigration and how this very reporting in turn makes us a target. Let's get back to the conversation. Jose, are we the canaries in the mine in terms of what will be tested on our backs?
9: I think we are. We definitely are the canaries in the mine. All of these cases really, at the end of the day, are a message. This is a message to any immigrant and Latino journalist that covering issues that are important for the safety of your community can lead to retaliation. So Latino journalists report on sensitive issues. They are subject to immigration enforcement. And this creates risks as targeted surveillance, detention tied to coverage of topics, the constant fear of retaliation for reporting on immigration systems. And there's really no institutional protection, especially for freelance journalists or ethnic media journalists and Latino journalists.
3: Maritza, do you see us as the canaries in the mine?
8: We always have been that. We have been tear gas. We have been pepper spray. We have been called everything that you can think of. I'm loud. I speak Spanish mostly. That's my first language. I have a very thick accent. I'm very Latina. I'm a woman. I'm everything that this country is not celebrating anymore. And I know that there's a lot of people who doesn't appreciate me doing this work. And I'm just like a mirror from the many immigrant journalists that have like walked this path. The questions that we ask ourselves a lot lately in our newsroom is like, if I don't come back, what? So we have safety plans, something that we didn't before. Like 5 years ago during the pandemic, even with George Floyd and with the elections and everything that has happened in Arizona, we were worried about wearing sunscreen and charging our phones. Now we have like safety contacts. We have all our passwords written somewhere and a family member who's going to take care of things just in case that we don't come back home when we're doing our reporting. And we're not talking about just covering protests. It can be just covering something in Nogales, but we have a checkpoint between Nogales and Tucson, and it's like you can never know what's going to happen. And I think it's not just the government. That's another thing that we need to emphasize. It's not just ICE. It's not just this administration who's basically harassing us. It is the people who so polarize.
3: So what we know right now in 2025, of the at least over 30 journalists that were detained or charged for doing their jobs, a sweeping majority of those journalists, 90%, were detained while they were covering protests against Trump's immigration escalation and the targeting by ICE. And that's according to analysis by the Press Freedom Tracker. Now, already this year, they've documented 60 assaults against journalists in the United States, most of them taking place during the January ICE operations in Minnesota and in California. Maritza, how do we continue to cover the issue of immigration safely while we understand, you know, the message has been received, as it were?
8: In this case, there is a lot of people saying it's like we have your back, but when we are in the street, we know it's not true. Many times we feel that we are by ourselves when we're doing the work that we're doing. We're trying to change that. So for example, here in Arizona, we are organizing. We have these like a bunch of fronterizas, women in journalists, that are most of them independent, that they don't have the backup of a big newsroom. And we're trying to organize and have each other's back, because this is the only way that we can be doing this work. And at the same time, like embracing the identity that we have, that is so important for the work that we do. The assaults on journalists, they're not going to end. If we look at the history, this is what happens. And the assaults and the intimidation and the harassment of journalists who look like me, that is going to continue. And I don't say this from the pobrecita perspective. No, I actually feel empowered, because now I know that I can prepare myself to do so. But there is a lot of people that you don't see immigration as an emergency. So for example, Connect Arizona operates fiscally sponsored as a nonprofit. And we thought that people will see the need to support this kind of efforts, because immigrants need to have access to information. So I think that we feel the urgency, our community feel the urgency. The allies don't necessarily feel the same urgency that we're feeling right now.
13: Yeah. So, Jose, the Department of Homeland Security has restricted foreign journalist visas, right? That's something that's happening under this Trump administration. The FCC, the Federal Communications Commission, allegedly independent, has actually threatened media outlets for their coverage of the war on Iran.
14: Journalists are now being told they should become cheerleaders of the war against Iran.
13: The FCC has also been allowing the consolidation of media outlets. So because of your experience internationally, Jose, can you talk a little bit about how the U.S. government is using questions of censorship, how they're limiting journalism, especially when it comes to reporting on the violence against immigrant communities, whether they are the deaths in immigrant detention facilities or what's happening in neighborhoods and streets?
9: We talk a lot about the repressive regime handbook. In general, globally, we've seen a democratic backsliding. And what we've seen as a trend is that repressive governments are using their administrative powers to go after journalists, because at the end of the day, killing journalists comes at a very high price. So what they discovered is that if they have access to regulations, if they can force networks to change their coverage based on licensing or permits, if they can ensure journalists are silenced or stop covering immigration issues because they themselves are immigrants, or if they revoke their visas, they have all of these tools at their hands. They are definitely violating the First Amendment, but they also have all the resources to go to court and appeal and make this a never-ending process, especially for independent journalists and newsrooms in local communities. And then you have the rhetoric, right?
15: I don't think I've ever seen a smile on your face.
16: I'm asking you about survivors.
15: You know what? You're such a disgrace. Did you hear what I just said? You are an obnoxious, a terrible reporter.
9: When you have the head of the administration degrading and insulting journalists constantly, that rhetoric also leads to this very polarized context, like Maritza was saying.
13: Sure.
9: And that itself can lead to attacks. And that is what Maria Ressa, the journalism Nobel Peace Prize winner, says, right? Like, it's death by a thousand cuts. When they are attacking journalists and their credibility every day, constantly, first to people having doubt about the journalist's role, and then it sometimes can also lead to violence. So it creates a very dangerous environment for journalists. I also think that the best defense for this kind of repression is better and more rigorous journalism.
13: Jose, alarms are being raised here in the United States, but all across the Americas, right? So what can you tell us about what the CPJ has documented about press freedoms in the Americas and how that impacts what's happening here in the United States?
9: What we've seen is it's a trend. It's regional in the entire Americas. You're seeing these abusive governments use regulation and the law both civil law and criminal law to persecute journalists and fabricate cases against them simply in retaliation for their work, but also to silence them. If these trends continue, the consequences are profound. Journalists start to self-censor to avoid the legal or physical risk. You see information gaps, critical issues like immigration enforcement go underreported. You see erosion of accountability. Power operates with less scrutiny, and you start seeing the normalization of repression. Tactics once seen as exceptional become routine. Ultimately, press freedom, it's not just about journalists. It's about the public's right to know. And when that erodes, democracy itself becomes less transparent, less accountable, and less resilient.
13: Jose, can you just take a moment and talk about your dad, Jose Rubén Zamora, owner of El Periódico in Guatemala? He's faced so many attacks. He was imprisoned, finally released just this past February.
16: In Guatemala, prominent journalist Jose Rubén Zamora has been transferred from prison to house arrest.
13: Your family has paid a very dear price for this, and yet you continue on the fight for the freedom of the press here and across Latin America. Can you tell us a little bit about how you kind of understand this mission that we have as journalists?
9: Over the last 30 years, my father and his newsroom were doing investigative journalism in Guatemala. That led to all sorts of persecution. Originally, everything was very physical. It was bombs, grenades, drive-by shootings, and assassination attempts. With time, it became more sophisticated, and I think that's what we are seeing now, how the law is used to silence journalists. So my father, I'm grateful that he's...
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0: What do you think it means for our democracy?
1: Well, it's really eroding democracy. Each of these attacks and these cases are a message. And it's the same with my father in Guatemala. They, of course, wanted to silence him and punish him, but their main goal was to send a message to all journalists in the country that if you denounce corruption, abuse of power, organized crime, you will be silenced. You will be imprisoned and you will be forgotten. And that's why I also love the organization I work for, CPJ, because I think that's our role. And freedom of the press is vital for democracy. And we will do everything to ensure that journalists can continue doing their job and serving their communities and that nobody's forgotten.
0: Maritza, from your vantage point of there on the border and knowing Mexico well and what we have lived through, what is the delicacy of our democracy and how you connect that to the attacks on journalists?
2: When I started my career in journalism, I was working for the largest publication in Sonora, Mexico. And one of my coworkers disappeared from one day to another. We haven't found him. I think it is very convenient for these kind of governments to actually silence journalists because they know that information is power, education is power, acknowledgement, empathy, curiosity, and ownership is power. So that's why they're targeting journalists, because we are the ones who are providing and distributing and creating and sharing that information with the communities. And especially the freelance journalists that are doing this by themselves, or those community organizers that are also journalists, because we are community organizers sometimes with the information that we provide. And we're trying to do this, not just from the ego of being a journalist, of not just because we would just want more people to read our stories, but from the perspective that we want to empower the communities that we serve. Because the new kind of journalist builds powers and shares powers with the community, and that can be very dangerous for those people who are against democracy. And I think that we need to prep the new generation of journalists to be very aware of this. With all the experience of us, of you, Maria, you have been like opening so many doors for many of us, that we need to make sure that those doors that you fought so hard on to open are never closed behind you just because of a government that today can be Trump, tomorrow can be anywhere.
0: Like a cold shower, balde de agua fría. We needed that. Maritza, Jose, thank you so much for your work and for joining me on Latino USA. We appreciate the work that you continue to do on behalf of journalists here in the United States and abroad.
2: Muchas gracias, María.
1: Thank you, Maritza. Thank you, María. Muchas gracias.
0: That was Maritza Félix, founder and director of Conecta Arizona. Also, Jose Zamora, regional director for the Americas of the Committee to Protect Journalists. This story is part of our democracy and election coverage, the Latino Factor, how we vote.

0: that's it for today. Today's show was the work of Reynaldo Leaños Jr., Nicole Rothwell, Roxana Aguirre, our executive producer, Benilei Ramirez, our managing editor, Fernanda Echavarri, and myself. Nancy Trujillo is our production manager. Our engineers are Stephanie LeBeau, Julia Caruso, and JJ Carubin. The Latino USA team also includes Luis Luna, Clorimar Marquez, Julieta Martinelli, Monica Morales Garcia, and Adriana Rodriguez. I'm your host and executive producer, Maria Hinojosa. You can find Latino USA on your podcast feed, also on our website, latinousa.org. 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Y hasta la próxima. No te vayas. Chao.
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4: Scott Simon from Weekend Edition here. 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
5: There has been so much noise ever since Donald Trump came back into office. It has been like stadium-sized amplifiers all over the political sphere. And the king has shown that people listen more closely when you say things quietly. And I think that was a lesson in political culture, too, if you will.
6: I'm Ivo Dahler, and this is World Review, a weekly roundup of world news produced by Harvard's Belfer Center in cooperation with WBEZ Chicago. This week, we'll discuss a stalemate in the Iran war. Can it be broken, and if so, how? Then, the king takes Washington by storm, how King Charles III brought feuding Americans together, if only for a day. And finally, Germany rearms. A massive increase in defense spending is changing the face of Europe. We'll be back to discuss all of these stories after the news.
7: Live from NPR News in Washington, I'm Windsor Johnston. Lawmakers in Alabama will hold a special session on Monday following the U.S. Supreme Court ruling that race should not be a factor in drawing voting districts. Pat Duggins of Alabama Public Radio says that puts one Democratic U.S. House member in the crosshairs.
8: Congressman Shomari Figures is up for re-election this November in Alabama, that is, assuming his district is still there. The U.S. Supreme Court ordered Alabama to create a second black House seat in 2023. Now those same justices say race doesn't matter. Figures has said he doesn't worry about the uncertainty.
9: We got elected to represent a certain part of the state of Alabama in District 2, and that's what we spend our time doing. I worry about things that I can control. I do not stress out about things that I cannot control.
8: Alabama's attorney general wants the U.S. Supreme Court to overturn an earlier injunction that keeps District 2's map in place until 2030. For NPR News, I'm Pat Duggins in Tuscaloosa, Alabama.
7: Immigration advocates in the Bay Area say it just got harder to apply for asylum. The Department of Justice closed an immigration court in San Francisco and moved operations to nearby Concord. The federal government calls it a cost-saving move, but critics point to a sharp reduction in judges and warn the changes could lead to delays. Bill Hing, a law professor at the University of San Francisco, says the impact could be significant.
10: We're talking about 15,000 cases that are in limbo in San Francisco. It's a major hub of immigration in the United States.
7: The shift could change where the cases are heard across the region. Advocates say that might make it harder for migrants to find legal help and require some to travel farther for court hearings. Ukrainian uncrewed vessels have struck two tankers in the Black Sea that are used to transport Russian oil. The Kremlin says the attacks on energy infrastructure could push global oil prices even higher. It's the latest in a series of strikes Ukraine's president says are targeting Russia's so-called shadow fleet. NPR's Hanna Palomarenko reports from Kyiv.
11: President Volodymyr Zelensky posted a video showing the sea drones striking the sterns of the vessels. The tankers were in the waters near the port of Novorossiysk in Russia. This is the third successful attack by Ukrainian sea drones in the past week. Earlier, two of the uncrewed vessels struck a sanctioned tanker southeast of Russian city of Tuapse. The next day, Ukrainian Navy struck two Russian patrol boats guarding the Kerch Bridge, which connects occupied Crimea with Russian territory. And in an attack by air, Ukrainian drones struck Primorsk Sunday, Russia's largest oil exporting port on the Baltic Sea, sparking a fire. Ганна Паламаренко, NPR News, Київ.
7: You're listening to NPR News from Washington. The Academy of Motion Picture Arts and Sciences has announced several significant rule changes for the 99th Academy Awards next year. NPR's Chloe Veltman reports the updates focus on areas including AI protections and expanded eligibility for international films.
0: The Academy now explicitly states that only roles, quote, demonstrably performed by humans with their consent are eligible for acting awards. In other words, AI creations like Tilly Norwood cannot hope to win a Best Actress Oscar anytime soon. Writing categories now have a similar requirement. And those flesh-and-blood human actors can now be nominated for multiple performances in the same category if those performances are voted in the top five. Another big change. International films can still be the official selection of their countries, as was previously the case, but now they can qualify by winning the top prize of a major international festival, such as the Palme d'Or at Cannes. This means the film itself is now officially the nominee, not the country. Chloe Veltman, NPR News.
7: History was made at the Kentucky Derby at Churchill Downs in Louisville on Saturday. For the first time, a woman trained the winning horse. Trainer Cherie DeVoe says Golden Tempo rose to the moment.
12: I don't even have any words right now. I just can't. Just so happy for Golden Tempo.
7: The win sets the stage for the rest of the Triple Crown. Next up is the Preakness in Baltimore. I'm Windsor Johnston, NPR News, in Washington.
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6: I'm Ivo Dalder, and this is World Review. Each week, I sit down with leading journalists and experts to break down what's happening in the world, why it matters, and what comes next. We're recording this on Friday, May 1st, and here is what is on tap this week, a stalemate in the Iran war. How will it be broken? With a deal on opening the strait, through military escalation, or by declaring victory? Then, the king takes Washington by storm. How King Charles III brought feuding Americans together, if only for one day. And then finally, Germany rearms. A massive increase in defense spending is changing the face of Europe. To talk about all of these stories, I am joined this week by Anna Sauerbrey, a foreign editor of the German weekly newspaper Die Zeit. She has written about German politics for the New York Times, appears frequently on CNN, the BBC, and of course in the German media to comment on what's happening around the world. Anna joins us from Berlin. Hey, Anna, great to have you.
5: Hi, Ivo. Great to be back.
6: Alex Ward is a national security reporter covering the White House and State Department for the Wall Street Journal in Washington. He previously reported for Politico and was a Pulitzer Prize finalist for his coverage on the U.S. Supreme Court. Hey, Alex.
14: Hey, thanks for having me back.
6: Giles Wittel is deputy editor-in-chief of The Observer. He previously worked as a London Times correspondent in Los Angeles, Moscow, and Washington. He was then the Times' chief leader writer for 3 years before he joined Tortoise Media, which is now The Observer. Along the way, he has written a few books, including Spitfire, Women of World War II, Bridges of Spies, and my favorite, A Biography of Snow. Good afternoon, Giles.
15: Hello, thanks for having me.
6: Alex, let me start with you. The Iran war seems to have reached a stalemate. There's an indefinite ceasefire. There are no talks or negotiations. The Strait of Hormuz remains closed by both sides. President Trump is weighing whether to continue to blockade or escalate militarily. And Iranian hardliners are cementing their control and seem firmly entrenched, not just today, but for the long term. Take us into the deliberations that are happening within the White House on how they're thinking about breaking this stalemate.
14: Yeah, we're in the weirdest game of chicken I've ever seen at this point. I mean, where we are, you laid it out nicely. We have the U.S. and Iran sharing right now different proposals, hoping to reach some sort of agreement. It seems like President Trump wants a kind of memorandum of understanding that they can go, great, this is the jumping off point for more technical talks, but we'll call it a win and we'll move on. They can't get to that point because the Iranians are not meeting his main demand, which is promising that forever and ever they won't get a nuclear weapon, even giving away the enriched material that is currently under, you know, many pounds of rubble in Iran. So we're just kind of in this weird spot where Trump wants a lot. The Iranians won't or can't give it to him right now. And everyone's just kind of waiting to see what happens next. The difference, as you noted, is that now there's a dual blockade of the Strait of Hormuz. Initially, you know, the U.S. could at least say, look at Iran. They did this. You know, the global economy is suffering because of the Iranian move. Now the U.S. gets a little bit of the blame here. Now, granted, the U.S. is saying that this is mostly for a blockade on shipments to and from Iranian ports. But either way, as gas prices go up, as the economy suffers, the U.S. is likely going to catch a few blames here from the global community, in which case this is a bit of a race against time. It's the slowest race against time I've seen. Who can blink first? Will it be the Iranians because they've caved under so much economic pressure, or the Americans and really Trump here because the politics are getting so bad? Right now, the money, if we want to call it that, is on probably Trump caving the soonest. And not that, you know, it's like saying the U.S. has lost or anything, but the Iranians have withstood maximum pressure for a long time. They've prepared for this moment for a long time. And on top of that, there's no real power structure to even sort of make a deal, even if they kind of wanted to, if there was some consensus. Whereas in the U.S., Trump's got the midterms coming, his popularity is going down, the gas prices are going up, and he is the sole decision maker. So when you put all those factors together, it most likely will be Trump, but you never know. It could, as we're talking, Tehran could say, we give up, but that no one's really thinking that's the most likely option at this point.
6: That's a great sort of overview of what's happening in Washington. Anna, as you sit where you sit and listen to what the German analysis is, we heard from the chancellor earlier in the week when he was talking to a group of school children. He talked about how an entire nation had been humiliated by Iran. It was a pretty strong statement, but it presumably reflects the view that somehow Iran has gotten the better of the United States in this. Is that the thinking? And what consequence do people take from that?
5: Yeah, I do think that's the thinking. That's pretty much the consensus across the political class in Germany, that Trump is losing this war strategically and factually. The question, I guess, that German politicians have to ask themselves, especially after Donald Trump's very strong reply to the chancellor's statements, Donald Trump has threatened to withdraw troops from Germany, is the question we've been asking all along since he came back into office. It's like, how blunt can you be with this president? How much do you risk with this president? And will it really improve Germany's situation? As many other European countries, the situation here is pretty dire. We are affected in the same way as Americans and other Europeans with rising prices, rising gas prices, first of all, and all the political struggles that have ensued. The government seemingly constantly on the brink of breaking. It's a tough question of what the right communication strategy towards the U.S. is.
6: Yeah, I guess, Giles, coming to you, how do you see it? Is the view in the U.K. sort of the same way? This is a war that has frankly been lost by the United States, and the only question in some ways is, when will Trump understand that? Or is there a sense that there is more of a strategy, or indeed that that the Europeans and starting with the Brits can perhaps help the United States getting out of the situation they are? After all, the U.S. has now asked allies for a joint mission in the Strait of the Hormuz. It's not particularly clear what that joint mission would do. But how do you see it?
15: Not lost yet from the American point of view, because, of course, there is still an arrow in the American quiver. He can start bombing again. And we don't know enough about this regime to know whether, if they restarted full-on, round-the-clock bombardment, whether this new B team that has stepped up would cave or not. To answer the second part of your question, yes, there are contingency plans in place for the Brits and others to move assets into the region of the Strait of Hormuz to keep it open for shipping, but only as and when the blockades are lifted. But right now, it looks like from the outside, the position from where I'm sitting, probably similar to from where Anna's sitting, is that the best case scenario is worse than where we started. The best case scenario from Trump's position is to get the Strait reopened. But there is no guarantee that he will achieve his main aim of denuclearizing the country. There is no guarantee that the successor regime, about which, as I say, we know very little, will melt away conveniently. In fact, the opposite seems to be likely if power has shifted from the clerics to the Iranian Revolutionary Guards Corps, the IRGC. And it is possible, of course, as people always warn when you outsiders threaten Iran, that that threat will unite the people against the perceived outside aggressor. And at this point, that would be just at the point where the world quite reasonably thought we were on the brink of a popular grassroots uprising against the regime. So it is a dire situation from the point of view of Trump's original war aims.
16: Alex, let's go back to those original war aims that Giles talked about. I mean, there is the nuclear issue, but it seems to be that the one aim that is now is finding a way to open up this strait. The strait that, of course, was completely open and nobody was talking about it being closed, let alone have to pay to get to crossword until the 28th of February. You do wonder, why is it that the largest military power in the world that has spent the last 80 years defending freedom of navigation throughout the world has decided that in this case, the best it can do is to prevent the Iranians coming through in response to an Iranian blockade, but can't use the military power to open up the straits? It is sort of remarkable to think about the reality that we now live in, that a bunch of drones and some speedboats are keeping out the mightiest U.S. Navy in the world. How do they talk about this internally?
14: Yeah, I mean, Trump's actually been quite forthright on this. He's basically said, look, the strait is effectively closed if Iran still has one more drone or one more missile to shoot. And as we know, the U.S. has done immense damage to the Iranian military and security apparatus. We should not discount the tactical military success that this has been. And it has decimated a lot of Iran's capabilities, but it hasn't completely eliminated the Iranian threat. They can still shoot American ships or tankers. They now seem, as Gilles rightly noted, unwilling to give up on the nuclear issue, unwilling to give up its main leverage on reopening the strait. It still has missile capabilities. It still has drone capabilities. It's getting some help from the Chinese and the Russians. Its economy is struggling immensely, but the regime doesn't care. They don't mind if the Iranian people suffer. And there's no public protest at this point because there is a minor rally around the flag of effect, it seems. So when you put it all together, this has been a strategic failure, right? And this is the thing that the administration can't really get itself to admit, not that they would. But when any bit of this is brought up, they go, oh, so you want Iran to have a nuclear weapon. That's what you're effectively saying. And the irony of that defense is, this is likely going to end with Iran not giving up its nuclear capabilities. And in fact, with the regime more likely wanting one, because why wouldn't they, right? If you're in North Korea right now, you're looking pretty good because you've been withstanding all this pressure and keeping it nuclear program. And the Ukrainians and the Libyans and others are going, ugh, maybe we shouldn't have done that. So here you've got Iran going, hey, you know, we were on this precipice. We thought that was a deterrent. Clearly it wasn't. What's the next logical step? So we're in this weird space where, you know, you can't really change a regime by air power alone. So history sort of says that. Trump is unwilling to go all in, and like no one in America has the appetite for that. You know, sending a bunch of ground troops, going into Tehran, et cetera, et cetera, or taking out the entire Iranian coastal capabilities and you know, sending a massive armada through the strait to reopen it or patrol it forever. So you're kind of out of options. The only option is some sort of diplomatic deal where everyone can walk away and claim victory. But again, Trump doesn't want to do that right now because he wants to be able to say, I got Iran to give up on the nuclear front.
16: And I think everyone seems to be in agreement. Is this a strategic failure? It's unlikely to lead to a strategic success in the end. It's very difficult to see how that happens. So I think in Germany and everywhere else, no one wants to see the strategic failure because nobody wants Iran to win in some ways, because an Iran with nuclear weapons and large-scale nuclear capability is not a regime that does what it does to its people, as we saw in January, is not what anyone wants. So besides sort of saying the way that the Merz and others have said, this is not our war and you're losing it, what would they actually like to see happen in order to find a way that at least makes the strategic defeat less real than it seems to be at the moment?
5: I think ending it as quickly as possible. I have spoken about the immense economic pressure that Germany is under. This current German government is just starting to get into a process of major reforms they have promised to their electorates and also different interest groups in Germany, particularly the German economy, which is ailing. We are in a recession. The recession will be prolonged. We are putting major cuts to Germany's healthcare system this year, which will increase the cost that each household has to pay for their health insurance. This is just a first step with more steps to come, more cuts to possibly the pension system too. So people in Germany are really already paying a lot for the recession we were in before the war. And this now adds on to that. And given that oil prices will not go down the moment this war is over, but will probably stay elevated for a prolonged period of time, there's really great nervousness within the German economy and in consequence within the German public. And this is really starting to harm the government. We have seen for the first time polls in recent weeks where the AfD, the German far-right party, has surpassed Merz's CDU. So it's already showing in the polls the great discontent with this government. And it's certainly fueled by the fallout from the Iran war. So I guess Germany's first interest overall is end this soon.
16: Giles, I assume that the same sort of applies in the UK. You also wanted to come in on a different point, so I want to give you the opportunity to do that. But is there a strategy other than just end this war as quickly as possible and we'll help maintain an open strait? Or is there something on the nuclear or other side that the British government is looking at to salvage a little more than just a strategic defeat?
15: No, I think from the British perspective, it's very similar to the German one, only more so. We're not just looking at polls, we're looking at local elections 7 days from now, 6 days from now, in which the government is expected to, Labour is expected to be wiped out locally, principally by reform, and to a large extent just because of pocketbook issues, the cost of living, which the government devoutly hoped would be going down by now it's going up. As a direct result of this war, the latest inflation forecast is for 6% inflation by the end of the year. The only other point I wanted to make is, at the risk of sounding very, very simplistic, I think we're getting a lesson in the nature of big countries. And the US is at risk of underestimating what a big country Iran is. 90 million people, huge country. It's got a very big ally in Russia as well. And it can soak up a lot of punishment. Even after its ballistic missile stocks have been depleted, and especially because its regime thinks nothing of machine gunning its own people in the street should they become restive, the idea that that Iran necessarily has to cave after a certain number of months of embargo or blockade or sanctions is simply not true. We're not comparing like with like, and Russia is actually a lesson in itself in its resilience in the face of international sanctions. You're seeing an example of that happening in Iran as well.
16: I think this is a really important point, and a larger point. It's not only the size of the country; it's the asymmetry in the stakes. The reality is Iran can't go anywhere. Geography dictates what it is able to do. I think Alex rightly puts that the wanting to get a nuclear weapon now is an incentive that is higher than it has ever been before. All of those reasons, and it's a brutal regime that is willing to put down its own people. For all of those reasons, the asymmetry just seems to me to be in Iran's favor. And that's the problem that Donald Trump faces. Fascinating discussion. We got to take a really quick break here. This is World Review with Ivo Dalder. We'll talk next about the U.S. visit of King Charles with Anna Sauerbrey of Die Zeit, Giles Wattel of The Observer, and Alex Ward of The Wall Street Journal. Back in a minute.
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16: Welcome back to World Review, a weekly look at news from around the world. I am Ivo Dalder, and today we're talking about King Charles's visit to the United States with Anna Sauerbre of The Site, Giles Whittel of The Observer, and Alex Ward of The Wall Street Journal. Let's move to that story, Giles Whittel. King Charles came to the United States in what can only be described as fraught times, not only because of the very real differences that exist between London and Washington over Iran, but this was a celebration, or should we call it a commemoration, of America's independence from that same British crown 250 years ago. The king's charm seemed to work extraordinarily well on Donald Trump, who, if the White House is to be believed, would like to be a king himself. So how did this visit go, at least from the UK's perspective?
15: Pretty well. And I say that as cards on the table, a pretty ardent, smaller Republican. Look, I could be churlish about it. I could say that expectations were very low, and they were. The king is not well. He has, and his family have been deeply troubled by the fact of his younger brother's close relationship with Jeffrey Epstein, the former, convicted paedophile, and the US-UK relationship was in a bad shape, principally because Keir Starmer has refused to take part in the war. But no question, in Congress, a couple of days ago, the king nailed it. I mean, he achieved three things. If you watched it, you could see that he united both sides of the chamber, who stood up often, increasingly often, towards the end of the speech to give him standing ovations. He did at least a temporary repair job on this relationship, which the right-wing press here insists on calling the special relationship. I prefer not to use the phrase because it sounds so needy. And I remember when I was in Washington, the sort of desperation of Gordon Brown, who was then prime minister, trying to get what I think they called a brush by or a pull aside with Obama in the basement of the UN during the UN General Assembly. And he couldn't even get that. And, you know, I mean, we have been here before, that the relationship has been in a bad way before. But you ask about how it was received here. It achieved the remarkable feat of uniting small R Republicans like me and royalists in thinking this was a really good speech. And I was talking to colleagues who wrote this, and the consensus is that he basically wrote it. We have been a constitutional monarchy since 1688. So in principle, anything he says, he's just a mouthpiece for Downing Street. And this will have been a speech worked on and signed off by the Foreign Office and across King Charles Street, the Prime Minister in Downing Street. But he loves to write. And if you read it back, there are a lot of phrases that really only Charles or his aides could have put in. I mean, I was looking at it. He actually said, by Jove, you know, and he referred to Runnymede, as people have noted, to Magna Carta a lot. So even though this was a British government speech, you have to give him credit for part of it. I asked myself, could anyone else have delivered this? Because a refrain over here has been, only the king could have done this. I actually disagree. I remember listening to Barack Obama address the Joint Houses of Parliament in London in 2011 in St. Stephen's Hall, an elected president. You could have heard a pin drop during the speech. The applause afterwards was deafening. Elected presidents can carry, you know, gravitas and charisma and project it and carry huge audiences with them. So I don't buy the theory that only a king could have done this. And that is an 18th century view, in my opinion. But that said, it was a well-done speech. It brought to the Congress ideas, a chronological span, a high view of humanity, which has been lacking for a long time. And I think that carried through with a bit more humor to the banquet when Bell from HMS Trump was handed over and he said, if you need us, give us a ring. So all in all, yeah, a resounding success is how it's viewed here, with added poignancy, I think, because he is not a well man.
16: No, I think that's a great summary, Alex. Just I think the thing that has been most remarked upon here was, and indeed by the president himself, was the ability of the king to bring to the feet not just Democrats, but also Republicans in a speech that, if anybody read it carefully, or in fact, even not so carefully, was pretty darn critical of the current administration's policies on checks and balances and the Constitution, on climate change and nature, etc. When you listened to it and you saw the Republicans standing up, what went through your mind, and what are you hearing from folks around town about how the king was able to unite a country that seemed so divided, at least for that moment?
14: Yeah, with all due respect to Giles, I will say, you know, the king only could have delivered that speech here in this moment, because if you're Trump, you kind of need a king to do it. Like, kings and royals really seem to get to him in a way that elected leaders don't. Like, let's do a counterfactual. If Keir Starmer or Emmanuel Macron or Merz had given that same speech, I would have had to miss this, because I'd be reporting on a truth storm of posts about how they're disrespectful and how dare they come to America and blah, blah, blah. But because the king gave it, and of all this pomp and circumstance around it, and of course his health, you know, Trump goes, "You're a great man, call me anytime," you know. And then we get to this weird moment where, you know, if the founding fathers saw that an American president would unilaterally deal with tariffs at the request of the king of the UK, you know, that sound you hear is Thomas Jefferson screaming. So, like, it's just a weird moment. And I'm currently reading biographies of American presidents in order. I'm up to Martin Van Buren. So to see, like, the red coats on the lawn of the White House was a bit jarring. So anyway, all this to say, but, like, that was sort of the weirdness of this. Now, what other countries are learning, and I've talked to other countries about this as well, is if you've got a tough message to deliver to Trump, or if you've got a weird dynamic, send the royals. Like the Danes, you think they're going to send Frederiksen to deal with Greenland? No, they're going to send the royals, the Norwegians, or the Spaniards even. Like, I don't know why Felipe isn't on his way to D.C. right now. It makes no sense to me. So I think royals are the way to Trump's heart in many ways. The speech, the odd thing about all of this on the foreign policy front, on the Ukraine front, is there is far more bipartisan agreement on the foreign policy front in the vision that Charles laid out than they let on. Obviously, when you ask Republicans, they have to toe a bit of a Trump line. But more often than not, Republicans, and particularly in the Senate, are pro-Ukraine. They want to continue support for Ukraine. They want to, you know, find a better solution for Iran. They want to be tough on Russia. They want to be tougher on China. And they want to deal with sort of human rights in a more grandiose way. So Charles was actually very much appealing to his audience in a way that American politics don't always reflect. But of course, Trump is so domineering and Republicans are so scared of him that they don't do anything to go against his foreign policy. And so it always seems like Republicans are behind him. But when you actually get them, you know, a couple drinks in, or at least in private in the hallways, there's far more disagreement with Trump than agreement on his foreign policy.
16: That's certainly true. And in some ways, it allowed them to express that without in getting the wrath of the president. It was notable, of course, that the vice president did not stand up when the subject turned to climate change, which was probably he couldn't have done that. Anna, unfortunately, the Germans don't have a king.
5: Nope.
16: their president is unlikely to be welcomed with open arms. Your president, Herr Steinmeier, who's been very critical of the president on the war. When Germany looks at this and they say, maybe we should go back to finding a king in order to do this, or what lesson do you take away from it?
5: Well, we get rid of our emperor in 1918, and I think nobody wants those people back. There are still some Hohenzollern left, but they're not qualified for this type of politics, I think. So we're with what we have, which is the chancellor. And we've already talked about his statement about the United States being humiliated in Iran, which was maybe not the most diplomatic thing to say. But I think overall, he has done a pretty good job of finding a way of expressing Germany's interests confronted with this American administration, and at the same time not being too blunt. I guess patience is just running out in Europe with this president. I was going to say what I really liked about the king's speech was that it for once brought subtlety back as an instrument in politics. And I read a lot of articles, I think also in the British press, but also in the New York Times, where the New York Times explained to their readers how to read this speech, how to read his demeanor, how to read what he might wear, how he would send signals through his appearance and his gestures. And I thought, it, on the one hand, it's depressing that Americans now have to explain that to their readers, how to read a subtle political statement. But it was all the better because there has been so much noise ever since Donald Trump came back into office. It has been like stadium-sized amplifiers all over the political sphere. And the king has shown that people listen more closely when you say things quietly. And I think that was a lesson in political culture, too, if you will.
16: Speak softly, I think, is what Teddy Roosevelt used to say. And the king, of course, as a monarch, in a constitutional monarch, it needs to be subtle. He can't be open in the way he does. But I remember, Giles, wasn't it when the Greek prime minister came to Downing Street asking for the marbles to be returned, and Charles wore a tie with the flag of Greece as a signal of where he stood on that question. So subtlety is very much a royal thing. I want to ask you though, Giles, on the question. I mean, Keir Starmer had a very, very tough week. At the same time, because of the Mandelson episode, he had nominated Peter Mandelson to be the ambassador to the United Nations, and Mandelson was deeply intertwined with Jeffrey Epstein, and all of this is coming out. Has this very, very positive visit done anything positive for Keir Starmer, or is there really no impact on that?
15: I think we have to compartmentalize, notwithstanding what I said about this being, technically speaking, a UK government-approved speech by the king. I don't think Starmer is basking in much reflected glory. I think his only hope is that people are bored with the Mandelson affair and the level of detail that we've got to, with repeated hearings in Parliament, with successive civil servants asking them who knew what when and why did you not tell the next rank up, oh, it was my job to. And so now British voters are having to ask themselves, would we really approve if the Labour Party threw out the Prime Minister and tried somebody else on this basis alone? That's, I say alone, that's not to understate the importance of the original sin in this affair, which was the horrendous exploitation of young women. But it was in another country by another person with whom Starmer has no personal connection. And so it's at several removes. More broadly, though, on the foreign stage, Starmer is getting some political points for, if you'll forgive the air quote, standing up to Trump by saying this is not our war, refusing to get involved during the aggressive part of it, having not been consulted. And back to the speech, I mean, some of the, just to give you a sense of the hyperbole, Emily Maitlis, the former BBC anchor and interviewer who conducted a famous interview with Prince Andrew in which he made a fool of himself over his connection with Epstein. She said this was a Love Actually speech as if written by Plato.
16: The rhetoric was soaring. Yes, I get. Alex, I wonder to what extent you think that, you know, this really good visit from Trump's perspective clearly will actually have an impact on how Trump looks at the relationship with the UK. Other than the fact that tariffs on whiskey, which for those of us who like to drink whiskey, have gone down, that's a good thing. Does he make the connection between the king, royalty on the one hand, and the British government on the other? Or is it just as likely he'll latch out soon enough against Keir Starmer as he has up to this point?
14: Yeah, I do think speak softly and carry a big scepter has its limits. There's no metaphor there, of course. But in this case, I mean, you know, if Keir Starmer does something Trump doesn't like, I don't think he goes, well, the king is there, therefore I'm going to be fine. But it's also not impossible that Charles becomes this kind of silent ambassador, silent diplomat for the Brits going forward. But one example would be, you know, if you're, again, the Danes, you know, you could send the Danish royals to call Trump all day, but I don't think he's going to give up on Greenland. So there are limits to this practice. But I think if you are a foreign government and you're ever in a moment in which things are on the rocks with the U.S., send your royals. Like that's the play. You know, for all of the improvisation that Trump can do, for all of the, wildness and erratic nature and the unpredictability, he's very predictable in many ways. And there's nothing more predictable than sending a royal to the White House or having him meet a royal and getting him all buttered up and making him feel good and setting up a big, you know, pomp and circumstance type event. And then he'll be great. In fact, I mean, China doesn't have a royal, but what do you think Xi Jinping's going to do when this is happening later in this month? It's going to be a big thing. There's going to be Forbidden City, and you'll probably see maybe there's a military parade or some kind of show of force or something grandiose, because that's what Trump likes. And the royals already have that built in. So other countries that don't have that ability, Germany looking at you, might have to think of something else to give at least a kind of royal treatment.
16: I'm not sure that a big military parade by the Germans, although we're going to come back to that in a minute about German rearmament, is likely to happen anytime soon in Berlin. But who knows? I'm with Giles. I'm a smart R Republican. I used to be a Dutchman. The Dutch royals, by the way, also wooed Donald Trump when he came to The Hague and he was allowed to sleep over. They came here a few weeks ago and were allowed to sleep over in the White House. So royalty is, if you've got a royal, use them. If you don't, get one, I guess is the message here. This is World Review with Ivo Dahl. We need to take another quick break here. Up next, we'll talk about that German rearmament with Anna Sauerbrei of Die Zeit, Giles Wattel of The Observer, and Alex Ward of The Wall Street Journal. We'll be back in a minute.

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4: Anna Sowerbrey, we talked earlier about Merz's Iran criticism. President Trump has now threatened to pull U.S. troops out of Germany exactly at the same time that senior German defense officials were in Washington to explain the new German defense strategy, and U.S. Army Secretary Dan Driscoll was in Germany to review the troops. How serious should we take this threat to withdraw U.S. troops from Germany, and what does the pace of German rearmament mean for defense strategy of Germany and of NATO?
5: Well, first of all, let me say that I personally do not take this threat too seriously. I may be wrong about it. He may follow through on it. He has threatened to pull back troops out of Germany before. Everybody was looking at American posture review, wondering whether this would mean that troops would be sent elsewhere in Europe or would be pulled back. Right now, there's still 38,000 American troops stationed in Germany. But I think, especially with the Iran war going on, it is extremely unlikely right now. The Americans do need their largest military base in Europe, Ramstein in Rhineland-Palatinate in Germany, which is an important relay station for signals to go through to the Middle East to operate drones there. Of course, it's not that easy to pull troops out to make a plan where else to station them. So I guess, and I hope, of course, that this remains an empty threat. At the same time, I think the Bundeswehr strategy shows again that Germany is preparing for that case. It is preparing to be more autonomous, and it is spending like it has never been before. You all know that with the so-called Sondervermögen, a special fund that allows for 100 billion euros in debt finance spending. We probably will be ahead of the NATO deadline to increase spending to 3.5% by 5 years. So Germany is thought of first in class right now in Europe to increase its military budget. And we are now starting to ask completely new questions, not whether we can make it or whether the money is there, but to what means and ends do we want to spend it? And I think that's a good and necessary debate we are starting.
4: Yeah, I think Anna lays out, Giles, two very big things. One is sort of the future of the American presence in Europe. I note that just this morning, on Friday morning, the president also threatened to take troops out of Italy, where, of course, it has a major, major army base, as well as a major air base and a major naval base in Naples, and to do the same in Spain, where it also has a major naval base in Rota and a major air base as well, in retaliation for Italian and Spanish unwillingness, again, to support the United States. So you do have this threat on the one hand, but on the second, you have this notion that Germany and other European countries are really starting to increase defense spending and defense capabilities, and in some ways changing the nature of what Europe looks like. So, Giles, how does Britain look at that? And what Britain, as a core NATO country, of course, one of the only two that has nuclear weapons, how does Britain look at sort of the changing nature of the politics between the United States and its allies in Europe?
6: The answer is with real apprehension. I agree with Anna that the threat of withdrawal is unlikely to be followed through on any time soon, and that whatever's true of Ramstein is true of Fairford in Gloucestershire, where B-52s are landing and taking off again to go hit targets or refueling tankers to help them hit targets in the Middle East. The US has a clear national interest in maintaining a presence there. But Trump is right that given the other big factor in geopolitics, all these European powers still have a key national security interest in maintaining the US presence, because the Russian threat, just talk to anybody in the Baltics, gets no less serious. And for every signal that the US might not be there for NATO when push comes to shove, and there's another probing expedition by Russian soldiers in little green uniforms without insignia into Estonia or Latvia, that is a test that that the non-US NATO members do not want to have to sit through. Now, it's against that possibility that Germany is rearming, the UK says it's rearming, which comes onto the second part of your question. And I'm just overwhelmingly struck by the difference between two things. Agreement throughout Europe and the European NATO members on what needs to be done, and complete failure to agree on how to do it. Just look at sort of basic decision-making structures within the EU. They exist, but they're slow enough. Within NATO, hypothetically, without proactive involvement of the US, there is no playbook for that. And then you get into the much pricklier patch of military procurement with the UK, but to an even greater extent, France, defending its own patch, its own contractors, and looking east at Rheinmetall and other German contractors growing with this massive infusion of public money. And of course, we're not heading back to the age of intra-European world wars or European conflict starting world wars, but it is intractable. This problem of how to get Europe broadly defined to make decisions in its own interests, we haven't cracked it without American help. That's what worries me.
4: It's a good thing to be worried about, Alex. Should the Europeans be worried about the United States actually withdrawing troops in a significant way, whether it's from Germany, Italy, or Spain? Or is this best something, well, there he goes again, and you just kind of ignore it and move on? How's this playing inside the administration? The president is a pretty strong decision maker, but also how likely is it that there will actually be follow through?
7: Well, a couple of answers here, none of which will be satisfactory. Number one is, in the first term, Rick Grenell, who was then ambassador to Germany, and a bunch of others tried to do this. They tried to withdraw U.S. troops from the country. Congress basically said no, nothing happened, status quo remained. So one could imagine that history suggests the U.S. has tried this, Trump has tried this, and kind of it backs off. Another is that there's a lot of movement from within the Pentagon and Congress and elsewhere that if these troops were to be removed from Germany, guess where they would go? They'd go to Poland. They might go to the Baltics. They might go to Romania. So in which case, one could argue it actually sort of strengthens the anti-Russia deterrent by moving American forces closer there. And whether Trump is aware of that dynamic or not is unclear. The other aspect, of course, is that the Pentagon is going, whoa, whoa, whoa, whoa, whoa, whoa. Germany is very helpful to us. Not only have we been there a long time, but also it helps project power in Africa. And if you are, you know, worried about counterterrorism, that is really helpful. So the notion that, you know, the U.S. is going to remove troops from Spain or Italy or Germany, it could happen. But in weird, I don't think they're coming back to the United States. They'll probably be sticking elsewhere in Europe. Or the most likely thing is there might be some sort of internal debate and it goes away. Another thing to note here is the Pentagon policy planning chief, Elbridge Colby, has actually been very open about his support for Germany and these designs that they have to rearm and improve. And he does have his finger on the levers, or his hand on the levers of who goes where and where the thinking goes. I mean, his power is limited, but it's not but it's not nothing. So all signs point to perhaps this kind of being a brush, but moving forward. And we know Trump, when he gets punched, he likes to counterpunch. And Meretz made the mistake of punching. So here's Trump and here's the counterpunch. And of course, the Italians and the Spaniards catch strays. Does that mean policy? I think it's too early to tell. But oddly enough, again, like I said, most people I've talked to suspect that the U.S. could be weirdly stumbling into a harsher policy on Russia from all of this, in which case you could imagine the Europeans go, on balance, not the worst thing.
4: Yeah, I don't know. I think that's certainly true. That certainly could happen. I think don't underestimate the financial impact this would have on the United States, given that these bases that have so existed for so long are not only paid for, they are there, so there's a sunk cost, but they are being paid for by the host countries. Convincing Poland and Romania that now is the time for them to build barracks or 38,000 troops, school systems, training grounds, in the way that they are in Germany, allowing airplanes to fly at over cities and training things and building the airfields is all going to be incredibly expensive. And on this, comment on that, but I also would sort of like your sense of, you know, Germany by the end of the decade will be the largest military power in some ways, certainly the largest military spender by far in Europe. And that does change the dynamic because Germany, of course, was always sort of an economic power, but now it would also become a military power. And I was talking the other day at the Kennedy School and made the argument that Germany should lead in the way that Giles has said it should. And a Polish student came up to me and he said, you know, not too sure that we really want the Germans to lead. And I'm sufficiently Dutch in my background to remember what German leadership means. So how does that debate playing inside Germany and in the discussion that Germany is having with its friends and allies in Europe?
5: One comment on what Alex has said, and then I will answer this. I totally agree, and I think it would not be a problem for Germany if American troops were redistributed, if you will, within Europe. Germany is doing that itself. We are considering the main front line, the eastern flank, and that's what the new Bundeswehr strategy says, as well as every NATO strategy in the past years. Russia is the main adversary, and Germany is putting its troops in Lithuania. We'll deploy 4,000 troops there within the next years. So that's agreed on. I think to your question, yes, the dynamics are changing. And Liana Fix, a German historian who works for the Council on Foreign Relations, who I really think is one of the smartest Germans in D.C., sorry to all the other Germans in D.C., has pointed this out in a recent article in Foreign Affairs. And she makes two cases. One is that with Germany becoming military more capable, the political dynamics are changing within Europe and some of the other countries might feel threatened. And the second point she makes is that Germany's military might fall into the wrong hands in the future, just as much as we are afraid of Marine Le Pen dominating the French army one day, or reform ruling. And
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1: I do think the political dynamics change in Germany needs to answer a very important question. I think the French fear is not so much that Germany takes its army and invades Alsace again or other parts of France, but it's afraid that Germany might take strategic decisions that it does not like. And Macron is much more in favor than Merz or anybody else in Germany of European autonomy. He wants to see that all that German money, all those billions invested in European projects, and Germany is not quite ready to do that, because we still favor, or this government, I believe, with all its European talk, favors the Europeanization of NATO, which means keeping the US in NATO. And of course, one of the main reasons is that we are a non-nuclear nation. We don't have our own nuclear program. We are reliant on the American nuclear umbrella. We are reliant on American weapons system. This is why Germany has taken the decision to buy more F-35s from the United States, while a Spanish-French development project for a new air defense system is stalling or maybe even failing right now. And I think that's the main French concern. And I get that. I think that's a strategic decision that Germany has to take. And I think right now the direction is more cooperation with the United States despite this government.
2: Giles, I think Anna paints a really good picture of where the Germans would like to go. What's also the likelihood, Europeanization of NATO, no strategic autonomy in that sense, which is presumably music to British ears. And yet, Germany will become a major military power. When it becomes a major military power, it tends to, history has not been kind. Is there any concern in that? We just have a minute or so left. But what is sort of the UK view on this? All good or some concern?
3: The UK view, I don't think, is haunted by the past as much as you might think from popular culture. So the concern is not German military dominance, and it's not French concerns about commercially being squeezed out of it. It's just wanting to be a part of it. The UK was, as it were, priced out of the SAFE, S-A-F-E, Joint Defence Mechanism last year. They're going to want to renegotiate terms and try to get into that this year. You say no strategic autonomy. I think there's agreement, especially among the pro-European parts of the current UK government, that with the concept of strategic autonomy, European sovereignty, there just remains this gulf between theory and practice there. And that's what we've been butting up against in this conversation. The ideas are all there. The roadmap to get there is very windy.
2: Maybe everybody should allow the King Charles to be the leader of Europe as he is, become the leader of the United States.
3: He's a reluctant diplomat, I got to say. He didn't want to go to the States. An interesting point is, because it was such a success, do you think he has a taste for it? And he's not without vanity, so perhaps he does.
2: We will be here if that happens. We really got to leave it here. I want to thank everyone for a really terrific conversation. Anna Sauerbrey, foreign editor of Die Zeit, thanks so much for your insights. Really terrific to have you on again.
1: Bye-bye.
2: Alex Ward is the national security correspondent of The Wall Street Journal. Always great to have you back.
4: Yeah, thanks for having me.
2: Giles Wattel, deputy editor-in-chief of The Observer. Wonderful to have you back on.
3: Thank you very much for having me.
2: 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I am Ivo Dollar. We'll be back next week with another edition of World Review. Until then, be well and stay safe.

We have 48 degrees with partly cloudy skies at 7:59. Good morning and buenos dias, Chicago. Thank you for listening to World Review and happy World Press Freedom Day. Coming up next is Weekend Edition. Starting off the program, the Supreme

0: Supreme Court has weakened the Voting Rights Act of 1965, which was designed to outlaw discriminatory voting practices to make the voting playing field equal for black people. And a little later in January, California became the first U.S. state to require food makers to add folic acid to products like tortillas because of the high rate of neural tube defects in Hispanic infants. Stay with us.
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3: Scott Simon here, host of NPR's Weekend Edition. 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
4: One of the very few states that will determine if Democrats have a chance to capture the Senate in this fall's elections. 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
6: Live from NPR News in Washington, I'm Windsor Johnston. The Iranian government is preparing to pass a law that would restrict traffic on the Strait of Hormuz. Dori Buscarin reports that peace talks between the U.S. and Iran remain stalled as the two countries maintain competing blockades in the Persian Gulf.
7: Iranian state television reported the details of the proposed law, which include a permanent restriction on Israeli vessels from transiting the Strait of Hormuz. All ships would have to get authorization from Iran to pass through the strait, and ships from, quote, hostile countries would be required to pay war reparations in addition to tolls. Reparations are also part of a 14-point list of demands that Iran submitted to the U.S. this week through Pakistani mediators. President Trump says he is reviewing the proposal. For NPR News, I'm Dori Buscarin in Istanbul.
6: The makers of an abortion pill are asking the Supreme Court to restore full access. This a day after a lower federal court in Louisiana ended telemedicine access nationwide. NPR's Amy Held reports.
8: In emergency appeals filed Saturday, makers of Mifepristone, Danko Laboratories, and GenBioPro are asking the Supreme Court to restore mail-order access. Around a quarter of all abortions in the U.S. are prescribed via telehealth, and most abortions are from medication. Friday, a federal appeals court granted a stay requested by Louisiana that affects the entire U.S., ruling the drug can only be distributed in person at clinics. 13 states where abortion is totally banned have no such clinics. Mifepristone blocks the hormone progesterone needed for a pregnancy to continue. It's also used in miscarriage care. The ruling sent providers and patients scrambling to understand what it means for access. Amy Held, NPR News.
6: Three states that use the Colorado River have a new proposal for sharing its water. It's aimed at propping up dangerously low reservoirs while lawmakers work on a long-term plan. Alex Hager from member station KJZZ reports it comes after more than a year of deadlock in talks about sharing water.
9: The plan, which was co-signed by Arizona, California, and Nevada, would cut back on the amount of water sent to those states, with Arizona taking the biggest reductions. They'd leave that water in Lake Mead, the nation's largest reservoir. It's designed to steer the states away from big lawsuits about sharing water. Stalled negotiations had left them on course for a legal battle as reservoirs dropped lower. The proposal would need to be approved by the federal government before it's official. State leaders said this plan is just a bridge until 2028. Now they're calling on other states, Colorado, Utah, Wyoming, and New Mexico, to rejoin talks about a long-term plan for sharing the shrinking water supply. For NPR News, I'm Alex Hager in Phoenix.
6: This is NPR News in Washington. The CDC is urging anyone traveling this summer to get vaccinated against measles, especially before going overseas. Jess Mador from member station WABE reports the agency says people should get their shots at least 2 weeks before they leave.
10: Measles is one of the most highly infectious diseases in the world, and the CDC recommends everyone who's at least 6 months old and not yet vaccinated get the measles or MMR vaccine. Two doses give nearly 100% immunity. The latest guidance follows months of often confusing statements from HHS Secretary Robert F. Kennedy Jr. downplaying the effectiveness of the vaccine. And as the measles outbreak continues to spread, the CDC is reporting nearly 1,800 confirmed cases in more than half the U.S. so far this year. For NPR News, I'm Jess Mador in Atlanta.
6: Passengers stranded by the shutdown of Spirit Airlines say they're frustrated over the sudden collapse. Passenger Jarga Wooden says she's stuck in Houston after returning from a cruise.
11: We are hanging dry, and it's not right. It's not right.
6: Another customer, Paul Ahern, says he's trying to help his family locate missing luggage.
12: Well, I know a lot of industries go through rough times and everything, but you know, to shut it down and not have anybody here to kind of wrap it up and close everything out is very frustrating.
6: Other airlines, including United, Southwest, and JetBlue, say they're capping fares to help affected travelers. This is NPR News.
0: 48 degrees with partly cloudy skies at 8:05. I'm Michael Puente with these headlines. United Airlines is cutting more than 100 daily flights at O'Hare International Airport this summer as part of a federal mandate. Last month, the Federal Aviation Administration demanded airlines cut 12% of flights at O'Hare to maintain safety and avoid potentially massive delays. Thousands of people in Illinois began losing federal food assistance on Friday. That's due to an overhaul by the Trump administration of the Supplemental Nutrition Assistance Program. This is WBEZ.
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14: This is 91.5 WBEZ. Good morning. Thanks for listening to Weekend Edition Sunday. We are so glad you're here. You know, the news you just heard, that's why you tuned to WBEZ. Clear, calm, steady. That style is in our DNA.
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14: We're asking you to take care of WBEZ right now to honor World Press Freedom Day, which is something we are celebrating today. 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The number you can call is 888-915-9239. I'm Heidi Goldfein.
15: And I'm Dan Mihalopoulos. This hour, our goal is to raise $2,000. That not only will keep us on track for our funding needs and keep us on budget here at WBEZ at a trying time, but this will send a strong message that public media matters to Chicago during World Press Freedom Day and throughout the year.
14: And a reminder that you do not have to do this alone. We have a dollar-for-dollar match up to $10,000. And I will say, you know, these matches are great. 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You can be part of that. Your contribution is matched dollar-for-dollar. 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It's easy to do. It takes just about, I don't know, 2 minutes or so, WBEZ.org/donate.
15: Yeah, and this is our first year without government support, which makes the community even more important. We are 100% community funded. So what happened last summer, you may have heard by now, is that whatever federal funding did come to public radio stations, that's zero now. 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So we were sitting there with a gaping hole in our budget. 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As one of the reporters here, I thank you deeply for supporting independent journalism here in Chicago. It's very important that we keep doing what we're doing.
14: You know, freedom of the press, it is certainly not guaranteed. We hear that over and over and over again. And yet all that information that our journalists are bringing to you, to us, is, you know, is information. And when we don't have information, you know, what happens to our democracy? It's just that simple. Hey, I'm just going to transition here. I just want to say that we have something very special on top of the Dollar for Dollar match. All new members to WBEZ get a bonus WBEZ luggage tag. So that means in addition to, you know, any of the thank you gifts you have at WBEZ.org/donate, you also get a luggage tag. It's a thank you for getting us across the finish line on this, the final day here today. It's got the Chicago flag reminding you of home while you're traveling. And let's be honest, really the basic thing is so you can identify your luggage. An issue I had just recently. 888-915-9239-WBEZ.org/donate.
15: And transitioning back from the luggage tags to the profound again, World Press Freedom Day. Okay. Is it something that we can take for granted? No, absolutely not. I mean, I am a son of immigrants myself. My dad came here from a country that was in a dictatorship when he came here. And I've worked with a lot of Russian journalists in the last few years. One visited us here on Navy Pier probably 8 years ago. He's no longer in Russia. He did some stories about Vladimir Putin's ex-son-in-law. I'm talking about a friend named Dmitry Velikovsky. And now he's living in Western Europe because there is no freedom in Russia. We have to guard that freedom here. And what can you do about that? 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You know, I'm a big tent guy. 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But, you know, I do some of the, you know, the rougher stuff, right?
14: Yes, you do.
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16: This is Weekend Edition from NPR News. I'm Aisha Roscoe. President Lyndon B. Johnson signed the Voting Rights Act on August 6, 1965.
17: The vote is the most powerful instrument ever devised by man for breaking down injustice.
16: This week, the Supreme Court weakened a central part of that law. We'll have more on the civil rights history behind the Voting Rights Act in a moment. But first, NPR's Carrie Johnson has been following the court action, and she's here now to talk more about it. Welcome, Carrie.
18: Good morning.
16: Carrie, the Supreme Court case this week threw out legislative maps in Louisiana, but that decision is going to have much bigger consequences, right?
18: Absolutely. The conservative supermajority on the court voted 6-3 to strike down maps in that state, but the reasoning in the opinion by Justice Sam Alito makes it really hard for other people moving forward to use a key part of the Voting Rights Act, Section 2, to challenge redistricting maps with a discriminatory effect. The Congressional Black Caucus is warning that could lead to far fewer Black members of Congress in the South. And this decision would apply not just to Congress, but also to candidates running for local office. Harvard Law professor Nick Stephanopoulos put it this way on social media: light a candle for the Voting Rights Act, which died today, age 60. Now, Section 2 of the law was not totally struck down, but having to prove intent means it won't help minority voters in virtually all circumstances.
16: Can you tell us more about how we got here?
18: The Voting Rights Act came about because of people marching in the streets in the 1960s, and by most accounts, it's one of the most important and successful laws ever in the history of this country. But over the past 13 years, the conservative Supreme Court has been paring away parts of the law. The argument from Chief Justice John Roberts and Justice Alito is that the law has done its job. The kinds of impediments to voting that existed in the 60s don't exist today. And so the federal government and the courts don't need to play a big role to police elections and maps the way they used to. But the liberal justices say there's a problem with that. Discrimination still exists, but it's not as overt as it used to be. And to raise the bar to prove intentional discrimination in legislative maps is going to be near impossible now.
16: So this Louisiana case is the latest in a string of conservative Supreme Court rulings on the right to vote. When did this new era start?
18: Most legal experts say it started in 2013, and that's when the court led by Chief Justice Roberts blew up another part of the Voting Rights Act that involves the federal government role in pre-approving election changes in places with a history of discrimination. Before then, the federal government had a right to pre-clear changes to polling places and times to be sure they wouldn't harm minority voters. But in that 2013 case, the conservative Supreme Court majority said the way that section of the law worked was out of date and it would be up to Congress to fix it. Congress, of course, has not done anything. Since then, the Supreme Court has said it won't weigh in on other cases that involve partisan gerrymandering, and now this week it's made it harder to prove discrimination in redistricting.
16: Carrie, this week you've been talking to people who enforce the Voting Rights Act. What are you hearing?
18: Kristen Clark led the Civil Rights Division at the Justice Department under President Biden. She's now general counsel at the NAACP. Here's how she reacted to the Supreme Court ruling this week.
19: Devastating decision that stands to turn the clock back decades in terms of the progress that we had been making in opening up the doors of democracy for all people in our country.
18: She says there's been a coordinated strategy to tear down the Voting Rights Act, and she says the Supreme Court has been a willing participant. John Roberts, for instance, has been working and writing on these issues since the Reagan era.
16: How are conservatives reacting to this decision?
18: The White House says the new court decision returns the law to its original intent, which was to protect against intentional racial discrimination. Bob Driscoll helped run the Civil Rights Division under President George W. Bush. He's now a lawyer in Washington. Driscoll told me he was not surprised by the court ruling this week because the high court has been moving more broadly in terms of race neutrality in cases involving employment and affirmative action at universities.
20: And it's the court saying yes here, too. When drawing district lines, you cannot explicitly be taking race into account.
18: 20 years ago, Justice Roberts wrote, "This is a sordid business, this divvying up by race." That came in a dissent in a case that involved redistricting in Texas. Now, John Roberts is in the majority, and the Voting Rights Act is completely transformed.
16: That's NPR Supreme Court correspondent Carrie Johnson. Thank you so much for joining us.
18: Thanks for having me.
16: We turn now to NPR's Debbie Elliott, who joins us from Orange Beach, Alabama, a state that's been at the center of the voting rights debate since the 1960s. Good morning, Debbie.
21: Hi there.
16: Let's do a quick review of that history, starting with Selma, Alabama in March of 1965.
21: Right. The brutal treatment of civil rights marchers there on Selma's Edmund Pettus Bridge is really what helped galvanize support for the Voting Rights Act in the first place. That, in turn, led to broader Black representation in the Deep South states that had long disenfranchised African Americans. So the question now is whether this Supreme Court ruling will result in an erosion of those gains. Georgia U.S. Senator the Reverend Raphael Warnock certainly thinks so. Warnock, a Democrat, considers himself a beneficiary of the Voting Rights Act. He decries this ruling as a slap in the face of the civil rights martyrs and foot soldiers who fought for Black voters to have a voice.
22: This ruling harkens back to the darkest days of the Jim Crow era, when Black Americans were kept out of rooms of power. This is one huge step backwards for racial justice and for the health of our democracy.
21: Warnock says the justices literally changed the face of Congress in one fell swoop.
16: After the Supreme Court ruling, Louisiana moved quickly to cancel its May primary and redraw congressional districts. it looks like other states in the South are following suit, right?
21: Right. There have been calls all over the region from Republican elected officials to do just that. Already, Tennessee Governor Bill Lee has called a special session for next week to redraw lines. At stake there is the majority Black district that includes Memphis. Here in Alabama, Governor Kay Ivey has called the state legislature into special session starting Monday. That after the state's Attorney General, Steve Marshall, filed an emergency motion with the U.S. Supreme Court, asking it to lift injunctions in voting rights cases that bar the state from changing its congressional map until after the next census in 2030. Now, Marshall says it's time for Alabama to be treated like other states when it comes to drawing congressional lines, citing Virginia, Texas, California, and New York.
1: For far too long, states that have been subject to the Voting Rights Act have been viewed from a lens that really is kind of centered on Black versus white, as opposed to other states, and appropriately what should be Alabama, viewed from a lens of red and blue, where a conservative state, people want to elect conservative representatives, and our legislative delegation ought to have the opportunity to be able to draw districts consistent with that sentiment.
21: Now, Aisha, remember, this is a state where Black people make up a little over a quarter of the population, and Black voters have sued to make sure they have representation.
16: A case a couple of years ago resulted in Alabama getting a second Black representative in Congress. You just visited that district. What did you hear from voters there?
21: Yeah, I met with Shalala Dowdy at a park in downtown Mobile. She is one of those Black voters who sued to make this new district a reality. And she also happens to be running for a state house seat to represent traditional Black neighborhoods here. Dowdy is disheartened by this Supreme Court ruling. She fears that their success is now in jeopardy.
2: This is about taking power away from Black people.
21: As you can hear, she does not believe that this is simply about a party in power taking the political spoils, but she thinks it's something much deeper and worries it could trickle down to other elected offices like state legislatures.
2: I feel like the work that was done during the civil rights movement is being undone, and we're seeing it unravel before our eyes. And I'm telling my age group, millennials and Gen Z, I'm like, hey, we're about to enter our modern day civil rights moment.
16: So a modern day civil rights moment, what does that look like?
21: You know, immediately we heard an outcry from civil rights groups who are vowing to fight. Melanie Campbell is CEO of the National Coalition on Black Civic Participation. She says this upcoming midterm election is the battleground.
3: We will organize. We will strategize. We will mobilize, and we will elect candidates who believe that every vote matters equally. History has taught us when we unite, we win, and we are not backing down.
21: And I imagine you will be seeing people show up at the State House in Alabama next week and at the state capitals in Tennessee and Louisiana to let lawmakers know how they feel. So already in Louisiana, there are a bevy of lawsuits as civil rights groups and Black voters are suing the state to try to stop lawmakers from redrawing congressional districts. So I guess stay tuned. The country appears headed for a long-term gerrymandering battle in both the courts and in the state capitals.
16: NPR's Debbie Elliott in Orange Beach, Alabama. Thank you so much for joining us.
21: Thank you for having me.
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15: 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I'm Dan Mihalopoulos.
25: And I'm Heidi Goldfein, and we are really honored to be here on World Press Freedom Day. This is a day that was established by the UN General Assembly 33 years ago today. And look, we all know that the importance of a free press cannot be overstated. We think about it all the time. I know that you do as well. Around the world, the press is censored, fined, journalists are harassed, detained, imprisoned. And that's not just happening around the world. It's happening much closer to home as well. 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
15: Yeah, we're asking you to do something simple, which is please donate to protect the news you rely on. 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And within this hour, your gift will be matched dollar for dollar, thanks to Diana and David Moore.
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15: 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Maybe you see us all around town. That's our job, you know. And Heidi here at Navy Pier, I got to say, you're the heart and soul of this station in so many ways. I've been here for 8 years, and Heidi plays a very crucial role often. 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
5: This is Weekend Edition from NPR News. I'm Aisha Roscoe. Canadians received good news about their economy last week. The country's deficit will be smaller than projected, and its economy is on track to grow despite the chaos and uncertainty of President Trump's tariffs. Here's Canadian Minister of Finance and National Revenue, François-Philippe Champagne.
7: We're the second fastest growing economy. So what you're saying is that when we say the Canadian economy is resilient, we've been good fiscal manager, that growth does not happen by magic.
5: We're joined now by Paul Beaudry. He's a professor at the Vancouver School of Economics. Good morning.
8: Good morning.
5: So describe this Canadian economic growth and deficit shrinkage. What does it look like?
8: Well, first of all, it's not that it's huge growth. It's better growth than a lot of other countries. So we're still growing at a slow pace. So the tariffs that have been imposed on Canada still kind of slowed down the growth. But we've had less tariffs than a lot of other places because we still have a trade agreement with the U.S. So there's really only certain sectors that have been affected. But overall, we've had a kind of reasonable level of growth, and Canada's an exporter of oil. And so when oil prices go up, obviously it still hurts a lot of people at the pump, like in the U.S., but it still is good because, you know, there's sectors that are growing when oil price goes up. And that also revenues for the government goes up. So that's all been kind of in that positive way.
5: The U.S. is also experiencing some economic growth, but it's in a K-shape. How does this compare to Canada's economic growth?
8: It has quite a few of the same properties. Young people are struggling more. There's kind of difficulty finding jobs, everything. But, you know, there's a big part of the population that is doing okay. And that's kind of showing up as these consumers keeping their spending up. Stock markets have been doing well. So those that have that kind of investments have been doing better, and they're kind of keeping up.
5: How does Canada plan to use the money that's being saved, like with the deficit being smaller than projected?
8: Well, this is less deficit than you expected. So it's different between someone saying, okay, I'm in less debt than I was or I was expecting to be. This is more like, okay, we'll need to borrow less, not that we have a lot more income from that. But the government did take part of that money and reduced, for example, taxes at the pump. So on gasoline is reduced taxes for the next few months. And there's new ideas, this idea of kind of starting a sovereign wealth fund. But again, this is all borrowed money because we're still in a deficit.
5: Well, talk to me about that sovereign wealth fund, and it's meant to foster national economic growth with an $18 billion U.S. dollar endowment meant to invest in infrastructure, energy, and more. How would this work?
8: Well, we don't know all the details, but like, again, here, I think it's important to see a little bit the difference with, let's say, somewhere like Norway, which, you know, had surpluses, and then you put it into your wealth fund and then it invests different places and it's all good. This in Canada, it's still borrowed money.
5: Then how can it be like a wealth fund? I guess that's my, if it's borrowed money, how does that work?
8: Well, I mean, you know, like any fund, you could kind of go out and kind of borrow on one side and invest on another part. So it's hoping that it'll get returns that are kind of higher than that borrowed money. And it's also a bit different than most other sovereign wealth funds because this will be open for Canadians to actually invest in it also.
5: You mentioned how Canada is doing better when it comes to the tariffs than other countries. Do you think that will continue?
8: Well, for sure, this whole aspect of USMCA, so this is kind of this joint agreement, the U.S. with Mexico and Canada about a lot of the trade, this is getting renegotiated over the next little while. There's still a lot of uncertainty, and that's kind of one of the things that has been really holding back investment in Canada, as people don't know what this trade, this new trade regime will be. And again, here, there are certain sectors we're already face big tariffs in Canada. We have in the auto sector, the steel, aluminum sector. So we're hoping it doesn't expand to lots of other sectors, but it could. We don't know. This is renegotiation time.
16: And, you know, like many countries around the world, Prime Minister Mark Carney is trying to make Canada less reliant on the U.S. for trade. Ultimately, how realistic is that goal?
8: Well, we're right beside the U.S. The U.S. will stay our major trading partner for a long time unless things go really, really kind of crazy. Most of our trade is maybe 70 to 75% with the U.S. And the idea is to diversify that so that maybe it would be reduced to 65 or 60%. So yes, it is the idea of kind of diversifying and looking elsewhere and saying, well, if the U.S. doesn't want to buy our goods, we can sell them other places. But at the same time, we recognize that we're really close to the U.S. and that's kind of the major market for many of our goods.
16: That's Paul Beaudry, a professor at the Vancouver School of Economics. Thank you so much for joining us.
8: My pleasure.
16: As sports betting grows across the country, so do concerns about gambling addiction. Sports betting is legal in 39 states and D.C., and states can get billions of dollars in tax revenue from it. In Colorado, some lawmakers are trying to enact one of the most ambitious reforms to sports betting in the nation. Colorado Public Radio's Ben Marcus is following that closely and joins us now. Hello.
0: Hey, thanks for having me.
16: Ben, you've covered the sports betting industry from the start. How did it begin in Colorado?
0: So Colorado was an early adopter. Once the U.S. Supreme Court essentially allowed states to opt in starting in 2018, a bipartisan group of lawmakers here pushed for it. And now it's collected more than $100 million in tax revenue since 2022. Colorado uses it for water projects. It's super dry here. Other states send the tax money to schools or local governments. Nationwide, the tax revenue from sports gambling adds up to about $3 billion in 2024. And some states have gone so far as to increasing their sports gambling taxes to help plug budget holes, like in Maryland.
16: In some ways, it seems like it's benefiting states financially. But like we mentioned at the top, some in Colorado are pushing for tighter regulations. Why?
0: Yeah, that's right. That's being partly led by State Senator Matt Ball. He's a Democrat from Denver, big sports fan, father to a young kid, and the constant advertising, the ease of access on phone apps really has him worried about a generation of young people becoming addicted and chasing losses into financial ruin. Here's Senator Ball at a recent committee hearing.
6: It is the only addiction where you think that the cure for your addiction is doing that thing one more time.
16: And what does he want to do about it?
0: So he sponsored a bill that would do a lot of things. It would limit the number of times a day someone can deposit money into the gambling apps. It would restrict certain push notifications from the apps on your phone. It would ban the use of credit cards. And it would force the state to collect and study data from sports books.
16: Do other states have these guardrails?
0: Yeah, no other state has gone this far all at once. New York, a couple of years ago, they passed a law that requires warnings about the potential of addiction, also requires addiction helpline phone numbers in ads. In Michigan, there's a proposal that would limit advertising to youth.
16: So it sounds like states are trying to impose some limits, but they still really want that tax money, right?
0: Yeah, that is a big part of the debate, this tension between not wanting to harm people, but states themselves almost getting addicted to the money it brings in. And the tax money is largely dependent on people losing their bets, increasing revenues for the sports books. My research in Colorado of tax data shows that sports gamblers seem to be losing a greater proportion of their money every year.
16: So the sports books are getting better at beating the bettors?
0: It seems to be part of it. A big part of that is prop bets. So we've gone well beyond the vanilla bet, the will your team win or lose. Now you can bet on almost any outcome in a game. Things like individual player performance, how many goals, how many rebounds a player will have. And sportsbooks have heavily promoted prop bets and risky combination bets. So you have to win multiple legs of a bet for your bet to win. It's a high risk, high reward bet. Lawmakers here tried unsuccessfully to ban prop bets. They're so popular that it really would have hurt tax collection, so it was pulled from the bill. And the context here is that Colorado faces one of its biggest budget deficits ever this year. There just is no additional money.
9: That's Colorado Public Radio's Ben Marcus. Thank you so much for joining us.
0: Thank you.
9: California is the first state to require folic acid in corn masa flour. That's the key ingredient in foods like tortillas. Experts say that could help prevent serious birth defects, which occur at higher rates among Hispanic families. KQED's Leslie McClure reports.
10: When Alma Rosa Alarcón began labor, she persevered without an epidural. She wanted to deliver her baby naturally. The 27-year-old had a healthy pregnancy, but the birth didn't go as planned.
11: When the doctor held her up and we seen her little legs, the club feet.
10: Her baby's feet were twisted inward. Doctors diagnosed the baby, Katarina, with spina bifida, a birth defect that happens when the neural tube, the structure that becomes the brain and the spinal cord, doesn't fully close early in development.
11: I didn't think it was real. I was in shock.
10: Paramedics airlifted the newborn, Katarina, from Albertville, Alabama, to a hospital in Birmingham. Alarcón stayed behind to recover.
11: I was living in darkness, like it was horrible.
10: The baby was in the hospital for 2 weeks, struggling with nerve damage and complications like hydrocephalus, fluid building up in the brain. The medical saga continued through childhood. Sometimes Alarcón drove her daughter to 3 doctor visits every week.
11: We would have to go like an hour and 20 minutes away.
10: She learned that her daughter's condition could be linked to a lack of folic acid during pregnancy. That's a B vitamin. Back in 1998, the government began requiring folic acid in refined grains like bread and pasta. Since then, rates of spina bifida have dropped by about 30% nationwide. But one major staple was left out, corn masa.
11: Tortillas are a must. And if we don't have tortillas, it just doesn't taste good.
10: In the U.S., about 1 in 1,500 babies are born each year with neural tube defects. And experts say many could be prevented with enough folic acid. Shilpa Matthew is an OBGYN in Sacramento.
12: It's really important to have that vitamin right at the beginning of pregnancy when there's rapid cell division and tissue formation.
10: She recommends women of childbearing age take folic acid daily. A baby's spine begins forming almost immediately, often before someone even knows they're pregnant.
12: You know, birth defects are some of the hardest situations we navigate. I've had patients who have chosen to terminate a pregnancy because the defect can be so severe. Or I even had a patient who had to have surgery on the baby during pregnancy.
10: But critics are against fortification, seeing it as government overreach. Health Secretary Robert F. Kennedy Jr. called California's new law insanity in a post on X, but didn't explain further. Others on social media claim that people with certain genetic differences can't properly process the vitamin, but medical experts say that science does not back that. Some have pushed back for cultural reasons, arguing that folic acid in foods like tortillas interferes with culinary heritage. The final version of the law reflects some of that pushback. Sharon Boostrock works with the Food Fortification Initiative. She helped craft the legislation.
13: We make a point of having exceptions for small-scale producers.
10: She says that's both to preserve consumer choice and because fortification can be more expensive at that scale. Also, snack foods are excluded.
13: Doritos, Fritos, tortillas, chips, yes, there's a specific exemption for those.
10: She says snack food companies lobbied for exemptions, arguing the rule would be costly and difficult to implement. NPR reached out to several and they didn't respond. Even with those carve-outs, Alarcón is grateful for any change that could spare other families.
11: Because I don't wish what I've been through upon nobody. And if that can help, I mean, why not, you know?
10: After countless surgeries, Katarina is stable today. But life is still challenging for the now 12-year-old.
14: I have chronic pain in my hips, my knees, my back.
10: She wears leg braces and sometimes relies on a wheelchair. She struggles with migraines. But she's also a strong student. She loves reading and anime, and she has big plans.
14: Because I am actually a rising public speaker.
10: She wants to make sure people with disabilities are accurately represented. For NPR News, I'm Leslie McClurg.
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25: 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It's a Sunday morning. Thanks for being here, May 3rd. 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
15: Yeah, and we don't want to get so political at all this early on a Sunday morning. We're saturated with that most of the rest of the week. And there's fatigue over that. But you do have to keep up with what's going on with your government, what's being done with your taxpayer dollars, what's being done in your name. One thing that's no longer being done with your money when you give it on your taxes is any funding for public media whatsoever. We suffered the loss of all of our federal funding last year. I believe for this station, it was somewhere on the order of $3 million, which is nothing to sneeze at. And so as a consequence of that, WBEZ is now 100% funded by our community. But that also means that you know we're independent. We can report on the stories that matter most to our community. And a great example of that is Curious City. 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And actually, although I don't work on Curious City, my investigative stories depend a lot on tips from you. 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
17: This is Weekend Edition from NPR News. I'm Aisha Roscoe. Train platforms, by their very nature, are transient places, usually just a stop between your starting point and your final destination. But in Ilana Bannister's new novel, Five, one specific train platform is the final destination.
18: Someone will die here this morning at this suburban train station. It will happen in the next 5 minutes when the 706 to London Victoria arrives. Four others have died here previously.
17: The novel tells the story of those 5 minutes and delves into the lives of the five characters waiting on the platform. One of them will be deaf number five. All of them will be forever changed by that morning. Ilana Bannister, thank you so much for being here to talk with us about this mystery, this post-pounding mystery.
18: Thank you so much for having me. I'm so delighted to be here.
17: This is heart-pounding. It's 5 minutes. Somebody's gonna die. How did you come up with this premise in the first place?
18: Well, I had one of those lightning bolt moments that sort of only happens very, very rarely, I think. I had brought a different story to my agent and she didn't like it. So I was on my way home on a London bus. I was sitting on the top deck and I was thinking about stories. And I thought, well, if I spoke to every person on this bus and asked them about their life story, I bet it would be so much better than any fiction that I could write, because you wouldn't believe what people have survived and triumphed and seen and done, and the grief and the loss and the joy. And then in the background of my mind, there had been a very tragic cycling accident near my home that week, and the cyclist died on impact. It was in the morning rush hour. Suddenly, those two ideas came together. You know, the last 5 minutes, it's just before becomes after. It's when you see after is coming. So what if we had five people and we knew their life stories and they're standing on a train platform and in 5 minutes, one of them dies?
17: This format, like this real-time format, we've seen it in like TV shows like 24, which took place within a single 24 hours, or something like The Pit, which happens in a single 12-hour ER shift. But you are taking 200 pages to tell a story that takes place within 5 minutes, or maybe like 7 or 8 if the train is delayed. And I was reading this, I'm like, wait a minute now, if it's only 5 minutes, how we got so many pages? But how do you do that?
18: Well, I will say when I started writing it and I realized the challenge I had given myself, I thought, okay, well, maybe I've taken on a bit too much here, because it is quite something to try to pack all this action into just 5 minutes. So what I started to do is what I always do. I'm a very research heavy writer. So I thought, okay, well, 5 minutes, what can happen in a minute? So I would time the lines of dialogue. I would time how long it takes to think a particular word. I went to my local train station. I would walk up and down it. I would pace. I would count steps. I would look at the paint. I would read a sign. I tried to get every detail that I could write to make sure that what I was presenting to the reader, that I could convince you that this was plausible.
17: You open the book with Emma. She's a mother who, you know, and this is going to sound horrible, but she seriously considers allowing her child Gideon to fall in front of a train. And you tell us in the book that we shouldn't be harsh on her, but this is a mother who's going through a lot.
18: Yeah, she is going through a lot. And it was very important to me when I started. One of the things I did know starting out was that there would be a mother and child on the platform, because I think it is a universal experience, both for parents who have children who have misbehaved in public, who have inevitably felt that public judgment, public attention. And it is also universal that we have all seen it. We have all seen a child kicking off and a parent struggling to cope in public. In doing that, because of course I'm introducing moral dilemmas about all of these characters, it needed to be a motherhood story that had its own twists and turns and darknesses in it to make it difficult for us to decide, how do we really feel about this particular mother-child relationship?
17: Yeah. To be clear, like, two of your characters are neurodivergent. There's one who has ADHD, and that's Sunny. And then the other who's very deeply troubled, I think that's Gideon. Okay. But there's a scene with Sonny when you're telling his backstory. When he was a kid, his mom takes him to Pizza Express and he ends up spilling water everywhere and throwing a glass. And what do you hope readers kind of take away from that?
18: Yeah, that particular story is quite close to me because my own sons both have ADHD and dyslexia. When they were tiny, they were also very energetic, all over the place, delightful, but you know.
2: 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Prins employment attorneys provide independent workplace investigations and culture.

0: Okay, then he wouldn't be having these issues if you could just make him conform. But of course, these are very special people who do not naturally conform.
1: Yeah. And let's talk about the narrator's voice in this book, because it is an omniscient voice. But you're also at times directly speaking to the reader. Like sometimes you're chastising us, sometimes almost taunting us. What made you want to do that? And I don't know in reading if it's breaking the fourth wall, because I don't know if it's a wall in reading. But like, why talk to the reader so directly?
0: Yeah, again, that wasn't sort of a conscious choice from the beginning. I started doing it because when I wrote the first platform and I was trying to be fast-paced and urgent and just alluding to what was going to happen, I got very, very wordy and it got very boring and slow and it was lots of pages and very sluggish. And I thought, okay, well, this isn't the feeling I want. What if I just tell the reader what's going to happen? And then when I wrote that first sentence that starts the book, I thought, oh, that's a voice. That's like a really snarky, sarcastic voice. And that's going to be a lot of fun.
1: Is this this book kind of to remind us that we all will die? Like, and maybe some of us will do it, you know, doing something as mundane as commuting to work?
0: Yeah, I wanted to just explore the idea that we don't have any control over what's going to happen. We don't know when it will be or how it will be. And that particularly when a crisis like this happens, I wanted to look at the ripple effect of what a stranger's death can have on many people, on the people around them, but also the domino effect that it has, you know, across a whole city. And if we are confronted with the last 5 minutes, it's an interesting thing to think about. Who do we want to be in those last 5 minutes?
1: That's Ilana Bannister. Her new book, 5, is out now. Thank you so much for talking with me.
0: Thank you so much. I really had fun. Thank you for having me.
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4: 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We have $6,500 left on the match. I'm Dan Mihalopoulos. Good morning to all of you, and good morning, Heidi.
3: Thanks, Dan. I'm Heidi Goldfein, and we are, you know, honored to be here on this Sunday morning, reminding you that it's World Press Freedom Day, a day to reflect on the role that journalism plays in all of our lives. 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
4: Yep, and here at WBEZ, when you help us out, it funds reporters, producers on the shows, the hosts of Morning Edition here locally, and All Things Considered, and so many other people that make the content that you hear possible. We really could not do it without you. We are, for nearly a year now, 100% community funded. Whatever federal funding we had before, poof, it went.
3: Gone.
4: Goodbye last summer. You know, there has been some talk that you might have heard. There was an important decision that said, well, it went against the Trump administration, that said that the president can't just unilaterally cut funding for public media. But But that did not help us, actually. It didn't make us a penny because Congress went and zeroed out funding for all public broadcasting in this country. That's different in a lot of

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2: Live from NPR News in Washington, I'm Windsor Johnston. Alabama Governor Kay Ivey is calling for a special legislative session on Monday to redraw congressional maps. The move follows a Supreme Court ruling that struck down Louisiana's map for racial gerrymandering. NPR's Debbie Elliott reports.
3: Alabama is asking the Supreme Court to lift restrictions in voting rights cases that prevent it from redistricting until the 2030 census. Republican Attorney General Steve Marshall says it's time for Alabama to be treated like most other states when it comes to redistricting.
4: The current state of affairs in our state is not what was existing at the time the Voting Rights Act came to fruition.
3: Hard-fought civil rights gains are at risk, says Shalala Dowdy, a voter from Mobile who sued to get a second Black member of Congress.
5: This is about taking power away from Black people. It's taking representation away from Black people. It's taking a voice away from Black people. It's pulling us out of the room.
3: Louisiana is also drawing new congressional districts after its high court victory. Debbie Elliott, NPR News.
2: The drug industry is fighting a controversial ruling on the abortion pill. The companies that produce mifepristone are asking the Supreme Court to lift a lower federal appeals court ruling prohibiting health providers from prescribing the medication by mail. Ushma Opadia is a professor at UC San Francisco.
6: It's not just states that have abortion bans, but states like California, where we have huge swaths of the state that are rural. It makes it really hard for many people living in communities where there is no abortion provider to access this care.
2: An estimated one quarter of abortions in the U.S. each year are prescribed through telehealth. The manufacturers of the drug say the change could disrupt access to time-sensitive care and create confusion for patients and providers. Indigenous activists say a pipeline that gained President Trump's permission to cross the U.S.-Canada border sounds a lot like Keystone XL. The Biden administration effectively ended that project soon after taking office. The Kayla DeRoche from Yellowstone Public Radio reports.
7: The Bridger Pipeline would start in Phillips County in north central Montana and carry Alberta oil sands down through eastern Montana. Fort Peck Assiniboine tribal member and Wolf Point City Councilman Lance Forstar says he fought for years against the Keystone XL pipeline.
8: This was all kind of new to me. I was hoping that it wasn't real and that this was just a rumor.
7: Indigenous activists and environmental groups have been rallying around the public comment period for the Bridger Pipeline's environmental analysis. A spokesperson with developer Bridger Pipeline says construction is slated to begin next fall. The pipeline still needs several permits to go ahead. For NPR News, I'm Kayla DeRoche in Billings.
2: This is NPR News in Washington. FEMA is now offering new appointments to disaster workers whose contracts were not renewed in January. This reverses the decision that had been challenged in a lawsuit by labor unions, scientific groups, and local governments. It also comes after FEMA reinstated 14 employees who had been on paid administrative leave. A statue that was erected mysteriously in central London early Wednesday has been confirmed as the work of the mischievous, often politically oriented artist Banksy. As NPR's Anastasia Seleukis reports, the statue portrays a man in a suit proudly hoisting a flag, but the flag is blinding him.
9: The flag's cloth covers the man's face, and his proud march appears to be courting disaster as he steps off the plinth with no ground beneath him. The statue was installed overnight Wednesday in Waterloo Place near heroic statues of King Edward VII and Florence Nightingale. By Thursday, a video about the statue had been published on Banksy's Instagram account, confirming it as his work. The statue appeared in public just as King Charles III made a state visit to Washington, D.C., New York City, and Virginia. The visit included President Trump celebrating the King and Queen Camilla at a state dinner. Local officials in London, including the mayor's office, have said they would like the statue to remain in place. Anastasia Tsoulikas, NPR News, New York.
2: The union representing screen actors says it's reached a tentative new contract with movie studios. SAG-AFTRA says the agreement would last 4 years. This is NPR.
10: 49 degrees with overcast skies at 9:05. I'm Michael Puente with these headlines. The month of April ended with mixed numbers on Chicago crime. Police data show the month had 32 murders. That's up more than a third from April of last year. And more than 1,000 Chicago area activists and residents came out to march on May Day on Friday. They say they came to protest President Trump's aggressive immigration policies and to stand up for immigration rights. Quick look at the forecast. Scattered showers this morning into the afternoon on our way up to near 70. Tonight, mostly clear with a low of 47. 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
1: Thanks for listening to Weekend Edition Sunday this morning. We're so glad you're here. There is so much news ahead. There's so much more of the program ahead. The stories you just heard, that's why you tuned to WBEZ. Clear, steady, reliable. That's all part of WBEZ's DNA.
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1: It is World Press Freedom Day. 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The number is 888-915-9239. I'm Heidi Goldfein.
0: And I'm Dan Mihalopoulos. This hour, we're looking for 17 people to become members of WBEZ. Growing our base of support is key to maintaining our independence for the long haul. And there's some good news today, particularly we're in a match.
1: Yes.
0: I don't know what that means on like Tinder or something because I've been married for like 23 years. Yeah. But a match here means that Diana and David Moore are matching every gift that you give up to $10,000. In honor of World Press Freedom Day. Thank you, Mr. and Mrs. Moore. There is about $6,000 left on this match on World Press Freedom Day. So you need to give now to make sure that you can double your pleasure, double your impact with every donation that you give. Another dollar for each of those dollars will be given to WBEZ. 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
1: Absolutely. 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
0: And the way WBZ is funded, by the way, was turned completely on its head last year. Nearly a year ago, and it was in June, Congress pulled back funding for public media. 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
1: Dan, we have heard from so many people this morning, which is really gratifying and really exciting. 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
0: Yeah, and it's not just investigative reporting like I do or political coverage or things that directly do have something to do with our democracy. 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
12: This is Weekend Edition from NPR News. I'm Aisha Roscoe. Good morning, and thanks for being with us. President Trump said yesterday that he's reviewing another Iranian proposal to end the war, but he said he wasn't expecting it to be satisfactory. Last week, in a letter to Congress, President Trump said that the hostilities in Iran were, quote, terminated. But he still kept the option of war on the table. Here he is talking to reporters on Friday.
13: I mean, do we want to go and just blast the hell out of him and finish him forever? Or do we want to try and make a deal? I mean, those are the options.
14: Do you want to go blast the hell out of him and finish him forever?
13: On a human basis, I'd prefer not. But that's the option.
12: In the meantime, the Supreme Court weakened the Voting Rights Act of 1965, which was designed to outlaw discriminatory voting practices and make the voting playing field equal for Black people. Senior political correspondent Mara Liasson joins us now. Good morning.
15: Good morning.
12: So let's start with the Voting Rights Act. The Supreme Court just weakened the law that had for years increased minority representation in Congress. They struck down a majority Black congressional district in Louisiana. What does this move mean?
15: What it means is it will be much easier for Republicans to draw districts that are now majority minority districts represented by African Americans and Latinos. It'll have an impact on the midterms, but an even bigger impact on elections in the future in 2028 and beyond. Florida was already set to redraw its maps to get another four Republican-leaning seats. And there are some states like Louisiana where primary voting had already begun that will suspend their primaries in order to let the Republican legislature redraw maps that will potentially eliminate districts represented now by African Americans. Other states are considering aggressive approaches to redistricting: Alabama, South Carolina, Tennessee. And Democrats are promising to fight back and to redraw maps in blue states.
12: So what does this all mean for the future of American politics?
15: I think in the short term, it means there's going to be fewer African Americans in Congress. But overall, I think it means that American politics will become even more polarized, even more partisan. I think extreme partisan gerrymandering will become the rule. And it also underscores a bigger problem for Democrats in the long term. You know, they will retaliate and do tit-for-tat redistricting in the short term, but they have fewer opportunities to carve out Democratic-leaning seats than Republicans do. And they can't succeed politically in the future until they figure out how to appeal to more rural, non-college-educated voters in red states. That's going to get even more urgent after the 2030 census, where reapportionment will mean that congressional districts will be taken away from the blue wall states in the northern Midwest and given to states in the South like Florida, Georgia, Texas.
12: Turning to the Iran war, it continues to be unpopular. Gas prices are still up, and Trump says the hostilities have been terminated. What do you make of all of that?
15: Well, he says the hostilities have been terminated, even though he still talks about an ongoing war in Iran, because He has to notify Congress. The War Powers Act gives the president a 60-day deadline after the start of hostilities to seek congressional approval to continue hostilities. And that 60-day deadline is coming up. The war began on February 28th. He wants to give himself another 60 days before he has to seek congressional approval. And in the Senate, there is a small but growing group of Republicans who are questioning the war. As you said, it's very unpopular. And the war itself seems to be at a stalemate. The Strait of Hormuz is still closed. The Iranian Revolutionary Guard controls the waterway, but the U.S. has put a blockade on the strait. And as long as oil tankers can't get through, gas prices are not going to go down. Right now, they're over $4 a gallon in the United States. That's a real problem for the president and his party politically. And a new Washington Post poll out today shows Trump's approval rating on the economy at 34%. That's very low.
12: And the Pentagon is also saying it will withdraw 5,000 U.S. troops from Germany. Why?
15: The president is doing this because he's angry at German Chancellor Friedrich Merz for saying that the U.S. has no real strategy in Iran. And there are now about 38,000 troops in Germany. He wants to withdraw 5,000 of them. Some defense experts say that could hurt the United States because the U.S. needs those troops to run U.S. bases and stage operations in the Middle East.
12: That's senior political correspondent Mara Liasson. Thank you so much, Mara.
15: You're welcome.
12: The price of a barrel of oil peaked at over $125 last week, its highest level in more than 4 years. The uncertainty over a deal to end the war in Iran and the surprise move by the United Arab Emirates to leave the oil cartel OPEC is all part of this market volatility. Joining us now to help untangle the complexities of the oil market is Kevin Book. He's the co-founder of the research firm Clearview Energy Partners. Kevin, thank you so much for being here.
16: It's great to be here with you.
12: All right, let's start with the supply of oil. We know the war has trapped oil tankers in the Persian Gulf, but is there really less oil being bought and sold in the world?
16: The answer is, at least according to the International Energy Agency, yes. It's down by about 2 million barrels per day from their prior estimate. Some of that is supply-constrained demand. Simply, the supply isn't available to buy, so people can't buy it. But the point is that the supply isn't coming necessarily from production like it used to. A lot of those barrels are coming out of inventories, commercial inventories, and government stockpiles.
12: Are there other demands on the world's oil supply that are making things tight right now?
16: Well, the world is still trying to go on as it has before.
12: Mm-hmm.
16: And so prior to the start of the war, it was consuming about 104 million barrels per day. It's now consuming about 102, again, according to the International Energy Agency. We are at the point where demand is outstripping supply for sure, because we're missing more than 10% of the supply that used to come from the Strait of Hormuz. Some of those barrels have been diverted to the Red Sea. Some of those barrels have been supplemented by government stockpiles, but there's still an enormous hole in supply. And so demand is right now causing suppliers everywhere to draw down inventories. And in some parts of the world, supply isn't showing up at all.
12: And so let's go with like a best case scenario of a quick end to the war in Iran. How long will the world's oil prices stay high, and why?
16: Well, depending on how long the strait stays closed, prices could go higher. There's a strong inverse relationship between inventories and prices. And when inventories are low and you can't get oil out of the ground or out of the strait, you should expect prices to keep rising at least until demand capitulates and starts to contract. So we may be weeks or even months, depending on how long the strait stays closed, from the peak of prices from this crisis. And then from there, we could be many months longer still for the ships that are trapped to get free, for the facilities that are damaged to be repaired, and for that matter, for the inventories to be replenished before we see something like a price we previously thought as normal.
12: So the quote-unquote normal price, where we were before this crisis, that likely will be, you know, do you think that we could be back to that by the end of the year if things go well and by, you know, by the end of the summer?
16: Now, Aisha, it's a funny question to ask because the answer that you might think you'd want to hear is that they'll be back to below $3 a gallon gasoline really soon. But given the fundamentals I just described, If the prices were to fall really fast in a hurry, the reason would probably be a bad one, not a good one. It would probably be recession, undercutting demand, knocking the knees out from under the market. So, probably not back to what we thought of as a normal price before all this, before the end of the year. And if it does happen sooner, it may not be good news.
12: A major oil producer, the United Arab Emirates, is leaving OPEC, presumably to pump more oil. How significant is this move?
16: Well, it's significant in a lot of respects. One of the points that I think is worth making is that wars have a tendency to accelerate existing trends, and the Emirates had been butting up against OPEC's limits for several years. They had been granted 3 modest accommodations to try to exceed the quotas the group allowed them, but they wanted to produce more, and this seemed like an opportunity for them to focus on their own economic goals. But their departure is a significant one because they're one of the biggest players in the producers group. They've been a member for more than 6 decades, and they raise questions about how effectively that group will be able to balance the market in the future.
12: You know, I covered energy markets for many years, and when gas prices go up, people get very angry. Oftentimes, you have oil executives who will be brought in before Congress and yelled at. And the question that will be asked of them is, this year, oil and gas companies have been hugely profitable. Are there steps that they could take to lower the prices at the pump?
16: Yeah, they're getting those questions probably right now, just like they did from the last president. The answers, unfortunately, are usually that there aren't a lot of good solutions that either the companies or, for that matter, the governments can provide to lower the price. It takes a while to bring production on stream. And now we're looking at a point where demand itself is a question mark. If this crisis keeps going and the prices keep rising, the same companies that are benefiting from the short supply in the market could be facing a recession that undercuts those profits in the next year.
12: That's Kevin Book, Managing Director of Clearview Energy Partners. Thank you so much for joining us.
16: Thanks for having me.
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1: 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You know, when you listen to WBEZ, it just feels different. You know that no matter the topic, you're learning something. You're informed and hopefully empowered. Look, we were just listening to Mara Liasson, giving us a what happened this week, a really important conversation that we get every week here, and also hearing about how the war in Iran is impacting the oil market. That's just in the last 8 minutes here on WBEZ. I'm asking you to donate to WBEZ right now because you deserve news that respects you as a person.
0: 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And it protects WBZ's steady reporting. You just heard our colleague, Sarah Karp, who is born and bred here in Chicago. She's our education reporter here on our staff. I went to college with her at the University of Missouri School of Journalism.
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0: 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I'm Dan Mihalopoulos.
1: And I'm Heidi Goldfein. This is World Press Freedom Day. 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
1: 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Bruce in Chicago, he said, "You don't know what you have until it's gone. 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Hey, if you're listening, get up and donate. Bruce, love that. Thank you. Thank you for contributing. Thanks for encouraging others to contribute. I want to say again that we are in a match period. So when you contribute any amount right now, your contribution is doubled. Your dollars go twice as far. When else do you have that opportunity? You know, you're listening to the station. 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
0: Yeah, and those donations, when we talk about World Press Freedom Day, Heidi, these are the sort of donations that do help us stay safe when we're reporting. There have been some challenges. You know, I covered the George Floyd disturbances in Chicago on a beautiful spring day like this. It was actually May 30th, I think, in 2020. When I was out there, it was my weekend shift. And, you know, you guys all know what happened that day. It got pretty rough. I was on a live shot with the BBC with our partners in the British public broadcaster in London. And I'll never forget, it got disrupted by what was going on literally around me in the River North neighborhood. 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
12: This is Weekend Edition from NPR News. I'm Aisha Roscoe. Myanmar's former de facto leader, Aung San Suu Kyi, has been in detention multiple times in her life. The latest has lasted nearly 5 years, ever since the country's army seized power. The Nobel Peace Prize laureate has not been seen in public since then. Last week, the government announced it was reducing her sentence, allowing her to serve the remainder from house arrest. But her son, Kim Aris, says her whereabouts are unknown, and he's calling for her proof of life. He joins us now from London. Welcome to the program.
19: Thank you, Aisha.
12: The junta said your mother is now under house arrest. Have you been able to speak with her?
19: No, I have not. I haven't had any communication with her except for one letter, which is almost 3 years ago.
12: And in that letter, you know, what did she say in that letter the last time that you spoke to her?
19: Very little. She was able to communicate that it got very cold in the cell during the winter months and very hot in the summer. And that was almost all she was able to communicate. We generally only talk about family matters since we know our letters and any communication will be censored.
12: What are you asking now of China and the U.S.? Because they have expressed concerns about your mother's well-being. The U.S. continues to call for her release. What would you like from China and the U.S. when it comes to, you know, trying to secure the release of your mother?
19: Well, a great deal more could be done. I realize that people want to do business with the military, but they shouldn't be trying to do business when the country's still in upheaval. So until my mother and all the other political prisoners have been freed and the military stopped bombing its own people, then people should not be trying to do business with them.
12: So is there more specific pressure that they can put on the junta at this point?
19: I'm sure that the sanctions could be strengthened, and with China just simply stopping their support of the junta outright would have meant that the junta would have lost this battle a long time ago.
12: Is there a reason why you think this move is happening now to even make the announcement that your mother's been put under house arrest now?
19: Now that the military's so-called elections have been concluded, they want to do as much as they can to try and legitimize themselves internationally. And this is just one of those moves.
12: Human rights groups say millions of people in Myanmar have been displaced since the military coup there. Last year, there was a devastating earthquake. What is life like there now?
19: It's much the same as it has been over the last 5 years. I'm afraid the military weaponized humanitarian aid against its own people by denying them what's needed when these crises happen. Each year, there's another natural catastrophe, and the military deny its own people the necessary aid.
12: Right now, I guess, do you have a feeling, or do you have anything that you, I mean, I'm sure you have worries, but do you have any sense of your mother's state at this point, how you feel she may be doing?
19: Well, I hope that she has been moved to a better location. So far, there hasn't been anything that actually convinces me that that is the case, since nobody outside of the military has actually seen her, as far as I'm aware.
12: And the video that they put out, you said that the video that was put out was an older video?
19: Well, this seems to be what a lot of people are saying. I'm no expert on, you know, AI-generated images or the like, but a great deal of speculation is going around at the moment that those are fake images.
12: And you don't trust them?
19: No, I don't. I mean, the military have used these sort of tactics time and time again for decades now. And, you know, my father died without being able to see my mother again because she was incarcerated at the time. And I simply want to be able to see her again and know that she's okay. And until some independent body, you know, be that the ICRC or the UN Working Group on Enforced or Involuntary Disappearances, some such body gets to see her and verify her condition and whereabouts, then I can't trust anything that has been said.
12: Your mother was for a long time seen by many as an icon of human rights, but there's still an ongoing case at the International Court of Justice accusing Myanmar of genocide against the country's Rohingya minority. Suu Kyi appeared before the court in person to defend against those charges. She also did not condemn the junta and their actions against the minority group. In retrospect, do you think that was a mistake?
19: I think what is a mistake is people misinterpreted what she was saying a great deal. And the fact is she was saying and doing a great deal more for the Rohingya than anybody else was. And she was the one who instigated the Kofi Annan Commission and was taking steps to fulfill all of those points within what that commission found. So if her government had been allowed to blossom and democracy had been allowed to develop, that would have been the best course for the Rohingya. Unfortunately, the military managed to stage this coup and weaken her position beforehand. So this is the results that we see.
12: That was Kim Aris. He's the son of Myanmar's former de facto leader, Aung San Suu Kyi. Thank you so much for joining us.
19: Thank you.
12: In the new film, Hokum, Adam Scott plays Om Bowman, a novelist who travels to Ireland to spread his parents' ashes in the same place they honeymooned decades before. At the hotel, he speaks with bartender Fiona, who tells him about the building's dark history.
20: Hey, I noticed the honeymoon suite. It's closed. I wonder if that's the room they stayed in.
21: That has been closed a long time. Do you know why?
20: Because no couple in their right mind would honeymoon here?
21: It's haunted.
20: Hmm.
21: By a witch.
12: Damian McCarthy wrote and directed Hokum, and he joins us now. Welcome to the program.
22: Hi, thank you very much for having me.
12: This story really, to me, seems kind of rooted in, like, scary stories that we tell children. You know, definitely some hints of, you know, stories by the Brothers Grimm, like Hansel and Gretel. What made you want to go in that direction?
22: It's all that. Yeah, that's exactly it. It was about that. I mean, it's about a character who something happened to him as a child. And it kind of seems to be that that's where his life stopped, with these things that happened to him when he was so young. So I like the idea that by the time he has to finally confront it, it's a witch that makes it happen. So it's kind of like she's still chasing that little boy in him. Growing up, I always just loved a good witch story, all those fairy tales. And, you know, there was always something, you know, Roald Dahl's The Witches. And there was always something very spooky about them.
12: And Hokum, it's set in this fictional Bilberry Woods Hotel. What was the inspiration for the building? And how did you decide to kind of make it into its, like, own character in the movie?
22: Well, I knew that we were going to spend so much time in that building, and it was, you know, it was going to be like its own character in a way, because anything that was going to be cinematic about the film was going to rely very heavily on where we shot. Now we shot it in the southwest of Ireland, so we did look at old creepy hotels that are there, you know, hotels that had a lot of history, but just practically it never would have been a good place to film, you know, too small, or just, you know, the building would have worked against us. But we found this private residence, which was a very old home. It was beautiful, just in its plasterwork and carpentry. And then, of course, there was a challenge then of building the honeymoon suite, this haunted honeymoon suite that houses a witch. And it was kind of a case then of building that, but trying to make it, you know, follow the design of the existing building. So I always knew it was going to be very important that if that hotel didn't look cool and creepy on film, that the film might fall apart right from the start.
12: And, you know, the thing about that honeymoon suite, it's locked, and it's been locked a long time. And I always wonder this, why in scary movies there's a locked room, there's some place in the property that's been locked a long time, everybody's like, we got to go in that room? Because if it's been closed off for a long time, I don't want to go in there.
22: but isn't that the lovely thing about horror films? And it's like you go, they just told you don't go in there. It's a terrible idea. I was like, okay, I got to go in there. You know, and it's kind of the tricky thing with writing them too, because you're going, well, you know, the audience, you kind of want, you know, you want the audience to say, oh, that would be a really bad idea to go in there. I really want him to go in there. You know, it's like you want your characters to be, you know, to make those bad decisions. So yeah, it's a little bit of a balancing act to still make it believable why they do it. You know?
12: Yes. Talk to me a bit about Ohm's character. Because, you know, in the scene we heard, he sounds very friendly with Fiona, but generally he's kind of mean.
22: Yeah. Adam Scott plays Ohm. So I think it was something that I liked when I was writing it. It was like, okay, well, you know, you could start off with a very, you know, very nice kind of kind character. And then, you know, the audience will really like him. And then they'll be very worried if anything happens to him, that the witch will get him. And I thought, well, that's usually what a horror film would do. And that's what makes it scary. If you, you know, if you care for the character, that's the kind of thing. Well, what if you flip that? And what if you have a character who really is not likable? You know, this guy really is not likable. And I kind of wondered, would the interesting thing be about that the audience would go, oh yeah, I can't wait till this character gets what's coming to him. This guy is so horrible. I really want the witch to get her hands on this guy.
12: There are these moments in the film that are really like kind of claustrophobic. There's this scene where Ohm travels to the basement and is listening to a recording that Fiona made.
21: I think there's someone down here. I keep hearing something.
12: Yeah, that's that stuff I like, but it is scary. How do you go from the pages of the script that you're writing to filming to make sure that you're achieving what you were trying to bring out on the page?
22: It's just trying to hang on to that initial feeling you had when you were writing it, you know? So it's like I would write, I love writing. I love staying up late and writing and trying to work all this stuff out and... you know, right in a pretty dark room. And I kind of know when it's working, when I start to give myself the creeps a little bit, you know, kind of writing, oh, that's going to do, start glancing over your shoulder. And, you know, that's where I'd usually kind of feel like, okay, this is working on me. So, you know, hopefully it'll work on somebody else. Like if it's scaring me a little bit or giving me the creeps, then I think it's going to work on somebody else too.
12: This film is kind of unafraid to lean into the horror genre, but while also exploring psychological themes. Do you draw a distinction between horror and like a psychological thriller?
22: I think it's a very fine line. I mean, I've always liked that psychological thriller, and I like the fact that even all of the threats in the film, it's not strictly even a supernatural, you know, like it's not exactly a full-on supernatural horror either. There are elements of just like, you know, a real-life villain, just this really cowardly villain that comes into it that's just like a horrible guy that's very, very separate from anything supernatural. And, of course, the fact that Adam's character does spend, you know, a good chunk of the movie on his own. There is all that psychological torment that he's gone through and kind of, you know, battling demons, real and whatever he's dealing with internally.
12: This movie is set in Ireland. All three of your feature films have been set there. I got to ask you, like, what's so scary about Ireland?
22: We even shot it where I grew up. So I'm from Cork, which is in the southwest of Ireland. So it's a lovely place. It's beautiful and it's very quiet. And, you know, there's a nice, slow, peaceful quality of life there. But I like the idea that it feels kind of haunted. And, you know, there is something about that. It does feel very old. Yeah. And I guess it's just been inspiring me for years to try to tell stories that are set there, such as Hokum.
12: That was filmmaker Damian McCarthy. His new movie, Hokum, is out now. Thank you so much for speaking with us.
22: Oh, thank you very much. I really enjoyed that.
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1: Okay, you got to love Aisha's question. She says, what's so scary about Ireland? That was the greatest question. Coming up on Weekend Edition Sunday, in fact, coming up in just a few moments, The Puzzler. Stay with us. You turn to WBEZ to learn and to grow as a person. You're here because you don't just want to, you know, skim the top headlines. 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
1: I'm Heidi Goldfein. I'm here with Dan Mihalopoulos. 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
0: And we also have a match for $10,000 until the end of our shift here at 11, or actually till the end of the evening. 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I'd been meaning to donate. And so thank you for doing that, Deborah.
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12: This is Week in Edition from NPR News. I'm Aisha Roscoe, and it's time to play the puzzle. Joining us is Will Shortz. He's puzzle editor of the New York Times and puzzle master of Week in Edition. How's it going, Will?
6: I am great. How are you, Aisha?
12: I am good. Will you please remind us of last week's challenge?
6: Yes, it came from Gordon Legg of South Minneapolis, Minnesota. I said, name an animal whose first five letters in order spell a religious figure. And if you change the animal's next to last letter, those last five letters in order will spell another religious figure. What animal is this? Well, the animal is the rabbit. The first five letters spell rabbi, and change the next last letter and you get abbot.
12: Oh my goodness. Well, people were ready to get this one. There were over 1,900 correct entries this week. And our winner is Cheryl Haupt of Menominee, Michigan. Congratulations, Cheryl.
7: Thank you.
12: So how did you figure out last week's answer? Did it just come to you immediately?
7: Well, my husband recited the puzzle to me while we're sitting at breakfast and I'm on my third cup of coffee and it just popped into my head.
12: Look, you got chosen out of a whole bunch of people. So it's definitely your lucky week. How long have you been playing the puzzle?
7: Since postcard days.
12: Okay.
7: It's a long time.
6: Yeah. Oh, I love hearing that.
12: Yeah. What do you do when you're not playing the puzzle?
7: I am a council person on our local city council here. But when I'm not doing that, I'm knitting or reading.
12: Okay, wonderful. Well, I mean, as, you know, a public servant, I'm sure you can take on this puzzle. But I have to ask you, are you ready to play the puzzle?
7: Yes, ma'am.
12: All right. Take it away, Will.
6: All right, Cheryl and Aisha. Every answer today is a word that comes from German, but that's also commonly used in English. See if you can identify them from their anagrams. For example, if I said Regal, R-E-G-A-L, and it's a beer brewed slowly at low temperature, you would say lager.
12: Okay.
6: Here's number one. Gnats, G-N-A-T-S. It's a feeling of anxiety or dread.
7: Angst.
6: That's it. Piles, P-I-L-E-S. It's a fast-paced sales talk.
7: Spiel?
6: A spiel, good. Mutual, M-U-T-U-A-L. It's a diacritical mark made with two dots. Typically, it goes over the letter U.
7: Oh, umlaut.
6: Umlaut is good. Elides, E-L-I-D-E-S. It's a kind of engine or the fuel that powers it.
7: Diesel.
6: Good. We're in. W-E-R-E-I-N. It's a sausage. Specifically a German sausage or Austrian sausage.
7: Wiener.
6: Wiener is it.
12: Oh, okay.
6: Good job. Get last. G-E-T-L-A-S-T. It's something that's more than the sum of its parts. Starts with a G.
7: Gestalt?
6: Gestalt, good job. How about postage, P-O-S-T-A-G-E? It's brutal secret police.
7: Oh, Gestapo.
6: That's it. Bent over, B-E-N-T-O-V-E-R, forbidden.
7: Verboten.
6: Good. And here's your last one, adult wrens, A-D-U-L-T, W-R-E-N-S. It's an innate desire to travel. And the first six letters are a word that means to roam around.
7: Wanderlust.
6: Wanderlust, you got it.
12: Okay. Oh, my goodness.
7: Well, that was fun.
12: Yes, that was fun. You did a wonderful job. I have to tell you, this was not my cup of tea.
7: Not your pint of lager?
12: Yes, exactly. But luckily, you had it, Cheryl. You did a wonderful job. How do you feel?
7: relieved that it's over.
2: 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For playing our puzzle today, you'll get a weekend edition lapel pin as well as puzzle books and games. 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
7: WPNE from Green Bay, Wisconsin.
2: That's Cheryl Haupt of Menominee, Michigan. Thanks so much for playing the puzzle.
7: Thank you, Aisha. And thank you so much, Will.
6: Thanks.
2: All right, Will, what's next week's challenge?
6: Yes, it comes from Chad Graham of Philadelphia. Name a well-known comic actor, first name 4 letters, last name 5 letters, whose name is an anagram of 2 terms in golf, 1 in 4 letters and 1 in 5 letters. Who is it? So again, a well-known comic actor, 4 or 5, whose name is an anagram of 2 terms in golf, 4 and 5 letters respectively. What actor is this?
2: When you have the answer, go to our website, npr.org/puzzle, to submit your response. 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Remember, just 1 entry, please. Our deadline for entries this week is Thursday, May 7th at 3 p.m. Eastern. 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Thank you, Will.
6: Thank you, Aisha.
2: 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Thank you, Will.
6: Thank you, Aisha.

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2: I'm Dan Mihalopoulos. I'm an investigative reporter here at WBZ. 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We're storytellers here too.
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0: home, as you might imagine, and mugs that go back way back. 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
0: I'm sure you can, Heidi. 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I think that's pretty cool. 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
2: Live from NPR News in Washington, I'm Nora Rahm. The makers of the abortion pill mifepristone are asking the Supreme Court to keep the drug available through telehealth. This comes after a federal appeals court ruled it must be prescribed in person, a decision abortion rights advocates say could make access harder nationwide. Billy Cruz from member station KQED reports.
3: The ruling overturns a COVID-era decision by the Food and Drug Administration that allowed abortion pills to be obtained through mail or telemedicine. Jennifer Wanacott is a spokesperson with Planned Parenthood Affiliates of California. She says this ruling will affect all states, even those like California, with strong protections for abortion access.
4: We are not immune to anti-abortion attacks coming down like this. And, despite what many want to believe, our patients and providers are impacted here in California by this decision.
3: Wanacott says that mifepristone and other abortion medications are still available in the state, but must be obtained in person through a provider. For NPR News, I'm Billy Cruz in San Francisco.
2: Negotiations between the U.S. and Iran have stalled, with the U.S. naval blockade on Iranian ports. Iran's Revolutionary Guard said today the U.S. faces a choice between an impossible military operation or a bad deal with the Islamic Republic. The BBC's Sanjay Gupta reports.
5: The Iranian Revolutionary Guards think that current international conditions have limited the U.S. administration's options. A statement from the IRGC mentions what it describes as a shift in tone from China, Russia, and Europe, but does not elaborate. It talks about a bad deal with Iran as one of the choices Washington faces, the other being what it says would be an impossible military operation. President Trump said on Saturday he would be reviewing Iran's latest proposal, but couldn't imagine it would be acceptable.
2: The BBC's Sanjay Gupta. The Iranian proposal reportedly includes an end to the fighting between Israel and Hezbollah in Lebanon. Despite a ceasefire agreement there, Israeli strikes have killed dozens of people in Lebanon in the past 2 days. Duri Buscarin reports.
6: On Saturday, Israeli strikes killed at least 7 people in the border village of Yarun, local officials said. The Israeli military also used bulldozers to demolish part of a Catholic convent. More than 1 million people have been displaced in Lebanon over the past 2 months, according to the UN, with the Israeli military forcing evacuations and occupying several towns in the country's south. Today, an Israeli military spokesperson issued a warning on social media to the residents of several towns, saying that, quote, anyone located near Hezbollah operatives, facilities, or weapons may be putting their life at risk. For NPR News, I'm Duri Buscarin in Istanbul.
2: This is NPR News. The nonprofit Mental Health America reports that 80% of people who took a free mental health screening on its website in 2025 scored at risk of a mental illness. NPR's Ritu Chatterjee reports the percentage of people who reported suicidal thoughts increased in all age groups compared to the year before.
7: Mental Health America offers 14 different standardized mental health screeners on its website. Half of those who screened at risk for a mental health problem said low self-image was one of the main causes of their symptoms, and 34% identified loneliness and isolation as key factors. Over half of all teens who took the depression screening in 2025 reported frequent thoughts of ending their lives, up 3% from the year before. 56% of LGBTQ+ youth taking the screens also reported frequent thoughts of suicide, compared to 39% of their peers. If you or anyone you know is in crisis, please call or text the National Suicide and Crisis Lifeline 988. Ritu Chatterjee, NPR News.
2: The mayor of Rio de Janeiro says some 2 million people were on Copacabana Beach last night to hear Shakira. The Colombian pop star performed such hits as Hips Don't Lie. Shakira was the latest to perform at a free concert at the beach to attract visitors to the city. Madonna and Lady Gaga gave similar performances in recent years, also attended by huge crowds who danced on the sand. I'm Nora Rahm, NPR News in Washington.
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8: 50 degrees with overcast skies at 10:05. I'm Michael Puente with these headlines. Bally Chicago yesterday marked a major construction milestone at its permanent casino site at 5060 West Grand Avenue with a topping off ceremony celebrating the placement of the final structural beam. The $1.7 billion casino is expected to open in spring 2027. And now Frederick Hughes, Loyola's all-time leading scorer and led the Ramblers to the NCAA tournament in 1984, died Friday. The Chicago native was 63. This is WBEZ.
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9: 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Thanks for listening to Weekend Edition Sunday. There is so much ahead, including a look at the weakening of the Voting Rights Act of 1965, that and much more. I'm Heidi Goldfein. We are in a noisy world, and this station presents the facts calmly. We are not here to sell you something. That's why WBEZ, I think, can feel like a place of comfort.
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0: Yeah, I'm Dan Mihalopoulos. I'm an investigative reporter here, and here at the studio this morning, because this is so important to the work that we do. We would like to get back to our regular programming. And I'd like to get back to my regular muckraking as a reporter in the fertile grounds for muckraking that is Chicago politics and government. But hey, we're in the final moments of a dollar for dollar match from Diana and David Moore. We thank the Moores so much. And if you give now, right now, every dollar that you give will be doubled. You give us $10 a month, that'll be $20. 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
0: And you may or may not agree with what your government locally or on a state level or federally is doing in your name, but how do you know really what they're doing? And that is because of the work that we do. You know, I was out at the rideshare lot narrow hair just a few months ago when Operation Midway Blitz was going full tilt. We were right up in the faces of Gregory Bovino, the head of the Border Patrol, asking him, you know, for instance, they blocked off the whole rideshare lot. And they were asking people for their papers. And I said, you're supposed to be going after criminals. Do you know that anyone in this parking lot has a crime? And he said, well, you know, we'll find out. And how do we ask those questions? How do we go out there and exercise and reflect the fact that we still have press freedom in this country? Well, that's by having journalists that do that while you're at your job. And so if you could take a little bit of what you make from your job and share it with us, we promise to bravely and without fear, without, you know, favor for any party or any viewpoint, to do the job that you need us to do. 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
9: 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And thank you.
10: This is Weekend Edition from NPR News. I'm Aisha Roscoe. President Lyndon B. Johnson signed the Voting Rights Act on August 6, 1965.
11: The vote is the most powerful instrument ever devised by man for breaking down injustice.
10: This week, the Supreme Court weakened a central part of that law. We'll have more on the civil rights history behind the Voting Rights Act in a moment. But first, NPR's Carrie Johnson has been following the court action, and she's here now to talk more about it. Welcome, Carrie.
12: Good morning.
10: Carrie, the Supreme Court case this week threw out legislative maps in Louisiana, but that decision is going to have much bigger consequences, right?
12: Absolutely. The conservative supermajority on the court voted 6-3 to strike down maps in that state, but the reasoning in the opinion by Justice Sam Alito makes it really hard for other people moving forward to use a key part of the Voting Rights Act, Section 2, to challenge redistricting maps with a discriminatory effect. The Congressional Black Caucus is warning that could lead to far fewer Black members of Congress in the South. And this decision would apply not just to Congress, but also to candidates running for local office. Harvard Law professor Nick Stephanopoulos put it this way on social media: light a candle for the Voting Rights Act, which died today, age 60. Now, Section 2 of the law was not totally struck down, but having to prove intent means it won't help minority voters in virtually all circumstances.
10: Can you tell us more about how we got here?
12: The Voting Rights Act came about because of people marching in the streets in the 1960s. And by most accounts, it's one of the most important and successful laws ever in the history of this country. But over the past 13 years, the conservative Supreme Court has been paring away parts of the law. The argument from Chief Justice John Roberts and Justice Alito is that the law has done its job. The kinds of impediments to voting that existed in the 60s don't exist today. And so the federal government and the courts don't need to play a big role to police elections and maps the way they used to. But the liberal justices say there's a problem with that. Discrimination still exists, but it's not as overt as it used to be. And to raise the bar to prove intentional discrimination in legislative maps is going to be near impossible now.
10: So this Louisiana case is the latest in a string of conservative Supreme Court rulings on the right to vote. When did this new era start?
12: Most legal experts say it started in 2013, and that's when the court led by Chief Justice Roberts blew up another part of the Voting Rights Act that involves the federal government role in pre-approving election changes in places with a history of discrimination. Before then, the federal government had a right to pre-clear changes to polling places and times to be sure they wouldn't harm minority voters. But in that 2013 case, the conservative Supreme Court majority said the way that section of the law worked was out of date and it would be up to Congress to fix it. Congress, of course, has not done anything. Since then, the Supreme Court has said it won't weigh in on other cases that involve partisan gerrymandering. And now this week, it's made it harder to prove discrimination in redistricting.
10: Carrie, this week you've been talking to people who enforce the Voting Rights Act. What are you hearing?
12: Kristen Clark led the Civil Rights Division at the Justice Department under President Biden. She's now general counsel at the NAACP. Here's how she reacted to the Supreme Court ruling this week.
13: Devastating decision that stands to turn the clock back decades in terms of the progress that we had been making in opening up the doors of democracy for all people in our country.
12: She says there's been a coordinated strategy to tear down the Voting Rights Act, and she says the Supreme Court has been a willing participant. John Roberts, for instance, has been working and writing on these issues since the Reagan era.
10: How are conservatives reacting to this decision?
12: The White House says the new court decision returns the law to its original intent, which was to protect against intentional racial discrimination. Bob Driscoll helped run the Civil Rights Division under President George W. Bush. He's now a lawyer in Washington. Driscoll told me he was not surprised by the court ruling this week because the high court has been moving more broadly in terms of race neutrality in cases involving employment and affirmative action at universities.
14: And it's the court saying yes here, too. When drawing district lines, you cannot explicitly be taking race into account.
12: 20 years ago, Justice Roberts wrote, "This is a sordid business, this divvying up by race." That came in a dissent in a case that involved redistricting in Texas. Now, John Roberts is in the majority, and the Voting Rights Act is completely transformed.
10: That's NPR Supreme Court correspondent Carrie Johnson. Thank you so much for joining us.
12: Thanks for having me.
10: We turn now to NPR's Debbie Elliott, who joins us from Orange Beach, Alabama, a state that's been at the center of the voting rights debate since the 1960s. Good morning, Debbie.
15: Hi there.
10: Let's do a quick review of that history, starting with Selma, Alabama in March of 1965.
15: Right. The brutal treatment of civil rights marchers there on Selma's Edmund Pettus Bridge is really what helped galvanize support for the Voting Rights Act in the first place. That, in turn, led to broader Black representation in the Deep South states that had long disenfranchised African Americans. So the question now is whether this Supreme Court ruling will result in an erosion of those gains. Georgia U.S. Senator the Reverend Raphael Warnock certainly thinks so. Warnock, a Democrat, considers himself a beneficiary of the Voting Rights Act. He decries this ruling as a slap in the face of the civil rights martyrs and foot soldiers who fought for Black voters to have a voice.
16: This ruling harkens back to the darkest days of the Jim Crow era, when Black Americans were kept out of rooms of power. This is one huge step backwards for racial justice and for the health of our democracy.
15: Warnock says the justices literally changed the face of Congress in one fell swoop.
10: After the Supreme Court ruling, Louisiana moved quickly to cancel its May primary and redraw congressional districts. It looks like other states in the South are following suit, right?
15: Right. There have been calls all over the region from Republican elected officials to do just that. Already, Tennessee Governor Bill Lee has called a special session for next week to redraw lines. At stake there is the majority Black district that includes Memphis. Here in Alabama, Governor Kay Ivey has called the state legislature into special session starting Monday. That after the state's Attorney General, Steve Marshall, filed an emergency motion with the U.S. Supreme Court, asking it to lift injunctions in voting rights cases that bar the state from changing its congressional map until after the next census in 2030. Now, Marshall says it's time for Alabama to be treated like other states when it comes to drawing congressional lines, citing Virginia, Texas, California, and New York.
17: For far too long, states that have been subject to the Voting Rights Act have been viewed from a lens that really is kind of centered on Black versus white, as opposed to other states, and appropriately what should be Alabama viewed from a lens of red and blue, where a conservative state, people want to elect conservative representatives, and our legislative delegation ought to have the opportunity to be able to draw districts consistent with that sentiment.
10: Now, Aisha, remember, this is a state where Black people make up a little over a quarter of the population, and Black voters have sued to make sure they have representation.
18: A case a couple of years ago resulted in Alabama getting a second Black representative in Congress. You just visited that district. What did you hear from voters there?
10: Yeah, I met with Shalala Dowdy at a park in downtown Mobile. She is one of those Black voters who sued to make this new district a reality. And she also happens to be running for a state house seat to represent traditional Black neighborhoods here. Dowdy is disheartened by this Supreme Court ruling. She fears that their success is now in jeopardy.
19: This is about taking power away from Black people.
10: As you can hear, she does not believe that this is simply about a party in power taking the political spoils, but she thinks it's something much deeper and worries it could trickle down to other elected offices like state legislatures.
19: I feel like the work that was done during the civil rights movement is being undone, and we're seeing it unravel before our eyes. And I'm telling my age group, millennials and Gen Z, I'm like, hey, we're about to enter our modern day civil rights moment.
18: So a modern day civil rights moment, what does that look like?
10: You know, immediately we heard an outcry from civil rights groups who are vowing to fight. Melanie Campbell is CEO of the National Coalition on Black Civic Participation. She says this upcoming midterm election is the battleground.
20: We will organize. We will strategize. We will mobilize, and we will elect candidates who believe that every vote matters equally. History has taught us when we unite, we win, and we are not backing down.
10: And I imagine you will be seeing people show up at the State House in Alabama next week and at the state capitals in Tennessee and Louisiana to let lawmakers know how they feel. So already in Louisiana, there are a bevy of lawsuits as civil rights groups and Black voters are suing the state to try to stop lawmakers from redrawing congressional districts. So I guess stay tuned. The country appears headed for a long-term gerrymandering battle in both the courts and in the state capitals.
18: NPR's Debbie Elliott in Orange Beach, Alabama. Thank you so much for joining us.
10: Thank you for having me.
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9: 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Clear, steady reporting. That's what we're known for, and that's why you're here.
0: Yeah, you rely on us here at WBZ to understand how the stories that are happening here in Chicago and all around the world are shaping your day-to-day. 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
9: It is a little unusual for us to be here live on a Sunday morning. 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I'm Heidi Goldfein, Vice President of Programming here at WBEZ. And I'm with Dan Mihalopoulos.
0: And I'm an investigative reporter in the newsroom, so you hear my stories during Morning Edition, during All Things Considered, and
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0: Yes, we did a podcast recently. It was it was 29 minutes long. It took a lot of work, a lot of people, and we can't do it without you. We literally, that word is overused a lot, isn't it? No,
9: what?
0: Literally.
9: Which, literally.
0: But literally, I do,
9: but
0: mean,
9: I mean
0: literally.
9: This time.
0: We can't do what we're doing without you. This hour, we're here this morning at Navy Pier at our studios working on a $2,000 hourly goal. We're just $400 away from meeting it.
9: Wow, that's great.
0: It's fantastic. 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
9: As we have seen over and over again, reliable journalism, it depends on the generosity of people like you who believe in this mission to bring fact-based reporting to our entire community, to our country. 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
0: Yeah, and we hope that here at WBEZ, you're listening because we've earned your trust. All you have to do is listen, and you hear us asking the tough questions, always staying accountable to you, always trying to keep your public servants accountable, make sure they are serving you and not serving themselves. That's where a lot of the stories that I do as an investigative reporter fall into that category, you know. Mm-hmm. And now we're placing our trust in you because this is actually your newsroom. We are 100% community funded. It was just the eve of the last World Press Freedom Day in 2025. That President Trump issued an executive order to cut all funding for public media, which eventually Congress backed them up on that a short time later. And again, we don't want to get political here, but we are 100% community funded. 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
9: Dan, we are hearing from so many people this morning, which is incredibly gratifying. Marie from Riverside, thank you. Catherine from Glenview. David from Lamont. We're hearing from Hoffman Estates. Barbara from there. Paul from Evanston. 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Adam from Chicago. 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
18: This is Weekend Edition from NPR News. I'm Aisha Roscoe. Canadians received good news about their economy last week. The country's deficit will be smaller than projected, and its economy is on track to grow despite the chaos and uncertainty of President Trump's tariffs. Here's Canadian Minister of Finance and National Revenue, François-Philippe Champagne.
4: We're the second fastest growing economy. So what you're saying is that when we say the Canadian economy is resilient, we've been good fiscal manager, that growth does not happen by magic.
18: We're joined now by Paul Beaudry. He's a professor at the Vancouver School of Economics. Good morning.
5: Good morning.
18: So describe this Canadian economic growth and deficit shrinkage. What does it look like?
5: Well, first of all, it's not that it's huge growth. It's better growth than a lot of other countries. So we're still growing at a slow pace. So the tariffs that have been imposed on Canada still kind of slowed down the growth. But we've had less tariffs than a lot of other places because we still have a trade agreement with the U.S. So there's really only certain sectors that have been affected. But overall, we've had a kind of reasonable level of growth, and Canada's an exporter of oil. And so when oil prices go up, obviously it still hurts a lot of people at the pump, like in the U.S., but it still is good because, you know, there's sectors that are growing when oil price goes up. And that also revenues for the government goes up. So that's all been kind of in that positive way.
18: The U.S. is also experiencing some economic growth, but it's in a K-shape. How does this compare to Canada's economic growth?
5: It has quite a few of the same properties. Young people are struggling more. There's kind of difficulty finding jobs, everything. But, you know, there's a big part of the population that are doing okay. And that's kind of showing up as these consumers keeping their spending up. Stock markets have been doing well. So those that have that kind of investments have been doing better, and they're kind of keeping up.
18: How does Canada plan to use the money that's being saved, like with the deficit being smaller than projected?
5: Well, this is less deficit than you expected. So it's different between someone saying, okay, I'm in less debt than I was or I was expecting to be. This is more like, okay, we'll need to borrow less, not that we have a lot more income from that. But the government did take part of that money and reduced, for example, taxes at the pump. So on gasoline, has reduced taxes for the next few months. And there's new ideas, idea of kind of starting a sovereign wealth fund. But again, this is all borrowed money because we're still in a deficit.
18: Well, talk to me about that sovereign wealth fund, and it's meant to foster national economic growth with an $18 billion U.S. dollar endowment meant to invest in infrastructure, energy, and more. How would this work?
5: Well, we don't know all the details, but I think it's important to see a little bit the difference with, let's say, somewhere like Norway, which, you know, had surpluses, and then you put it into your wealth fund and then it invests different places and it's all good. This in Canada, it's still borrowed money.
18: Then how can it be like a wealth fund? I guess that's my, if it's borrowed money, how does that work?
5: Well, I mean, you know, like any fund, you could kind of go out and kind of borrow on one side and invest on another part. So it's hoping that it'll get returns that are kind of higher than that borrowed money. And it's also a bit different than most other sovereign wealth funds because this will be open for Canadians to actually invest in it also.
18: You mentioned how Canada is doing better when it comes to the tariffs than other countries. Do you think that will continue?
5: Well, for sure, this whole aspect of USMCA, so this is kind of this joint agreement, the U.S. with Mexico and Canada about a lot of the trade. This is getting renegotiated over the next little while. There's still a lot of uncertainty, and that's kind of one of the things that has been really holding back investment in Canada as people don't know what this trade, this new trade regime will be. And again, here, there are certain sectors we're already face big tariffs in Canada. We have in the auto sector, the steel, aluminum sector. So we're hoping it doesn't expand to lots of other sectors, but it could. We don't know. This is renegotiation time.
18: And, you know, like many countries around the world, Prime Minister Mark Carney is trying to make Canada less reliant on the U.S. for trade. Ultimately, how realistic is that goal?
5: Well, we're right beside the U.S. The U.S. will stay our major trading partner for a long time unless things go really, really kind of crazy. Most of our trade is maybe 70 to 75% with the U.S. And the idea is to diversify that so that maybe it would be reduced to 65 or 60%. So yes, it is the idea of kind of diversifying and looking elsewhere and saying, well, if the U.S. doesn't want to buy our goods, we can sell them other places. But at the same time, we recognize that we're really close to the U.S. and that's kind of the major market for many of our goods.
18: That's Paul Beaudry, a professor at the Vancouver School of Economics. Thank you so much for joining us.
5: My pleasure.
18: As sports betting grows across the country, so do concerns about gambling addiction. Sports betting is legal in 39 states and D.C., and states can get billions of dollars in tax revenue from it. In Colorado, some lawmakers are trying to enact one of the most ambitious reforms to sports betting in the nation. Colorado Public Radio's Ben Marcus is following that closely and joins us now. Hello.
6: Hey, thanks for having me.
18: Ben, you've covered the sports betting industry from the start. How did it begin in Colorado?
6: So Colorado was an early adopter. Once the U.S. Supreme Court essentially allowed states to opt in starting in 2018, a bipartisan group of lawmakers here pushed for it. And now it's collected more than $100 million in tax revenue since 2022. Colorado uses it for water projects. It's super dry here. Other states send the tax money to schools or local governments. Nationwide, the tax revenue from sports gambling adds up to about $3 billion in 2024. And some states have gone so far as to increasing their sports gambling taxes to help plug budget holes, like in Maryland.
18: In some ways, it seems like it's benefiting states financially. But like we mentioned at the top, some in Colorado are pushing for tighter regulations. Why?
6: Yeah, that's right. That's being partly led by State Senator Matt Ball. He's a Democrat from Denver. Big sports fan, father to a young kid, and the constant advertising, the ease of access on phone apps really has him worried about a generation of young people becoming addicted and chasing losses into financial ruin. Here's Senator Ball at a recent committee hearing.
7: It is the only addiction where you think that the cure for your addiction is doing that thing one more time.
18: And what does he want to do about it?
6: So he sponsored a bill that would do a lot of things. It would limit the number of times a day someone can deposit money into the gambling apps. It would restrict certain push notifications from the apps on your phone. It would ban the use of credit cards. And it would force the state to collect and study data from sports books.
18: Do other states have these guardrails?
6: Yeah, no other state has gone this far all at once. New York, a couple of years ago, they passed a law that requires warnings about the potential of addiction, also requires addiction helpline phone numbers in ads. In Michigan, there's a proposal that would limit advertising to youth.
18: So it sounds like states are trying to impose some limits, but they still really want that tax money, right?
6: Yeah, that is a big part of the debate, this tension between not wanting to harm people, but states themselves almost getting addicted to the money it brings in. And the tax money is largely dependent on people losing their bets, increasing revenues for the sports books. My research in Colorado of tax data shows that sports gamblers seem to be losing a greater proportion of their money every year.
18: So the sports books are getting better at beating the bettors?
6: It seems to be part of it. A big part of that is prop bets. So we've gone well beyond the vanilla bet, the will your team win or lose. Now you can bet on almost any outcome in a game. Things like individual player performance, how many goals, how many rebounds a player will have. And sports books have heavily promoted prop bets and risky combination bets. So you have to win multiple legs of a bet for your bet to win. It's a high risk, high reward bet. Lawmakers here tried unsuccessfully to ban prop bets. They're so popular that it really would have hurt tax collection, so it was pulled from the bill. And the context here is that Colorado faces one of its biggest budget deficits ever this year. There just is no additional money.
18: That's Colorado Public Radio's Ben Marcus. Thank you so much for joining us.
6: Thank you.
18: California is the first state to require folic acid in corn masa flour. That's the key ingredient in foods like tortillas. Experts say that could help prevent serious birth defects, which occur at higher rates among Hispanic families. KQED's Leslie McClurg reports.
2: When Alma Rosa Alarcón began labor, she persevered without an epidural. She wanted to deliver her baby naturally. The 27-year-old had a healthy pregnancy, but the birth didn't go as planned.
8: When the doctor held her up and we seen her little legs, the club feet.
2: Her baby's feet were twisted inward. Doctors diagnosed the baby, Katarina, with spina bifida, a birth defect that happens when the neural tube, the structure that becomes the brain and the spinal cord, doesn't fully close early in development.
8: I didn't think it was real. I was in shock.
2: Paramedics airlifted the newborn, Katarina, from Albertville, Alabama, to a hospital in Birmingham. Alarcón stayed behind to recover.
8: I was living in darkness. Like, it was horrible.
2: The baby was in the hospital for 2 weeks, struggling with nerve damage and complications like hydrocephalus, fluid building up in the brain. The medical saga continued through childhood. Sometimes Alarcón drove her daughter to 3 doctor visits every week.
8: We would have to go like an hour and 20 minutes away.
2: She learned that her daughter's condition could be linked to a lack of folic acid during pregnancy. That's a B vitamin. Back in 1998, the government began requiring folic acid in refined grains like bread and pasta. Since then, rates of spina bifida have dropped by about 30% nationwide. But one major staple was left out, corn masa.
8: Tortillas are a must. And if we don't have tortillas, it just doesn't taste good.
2: In the U.S., about 1 in 1,500 babies are born each year with neural tube defects, and experts say many could be prevented with enough folic acid. Shilpa Matthew is an OBGYN in Sacramento.
22: It's really important to have that vitamin right at the beginning of pregnancy when there's rapid cell division and tissue formation.
2: She recommends women of childbearing age take folic acid daily. A baby's spine begins forming almost immediately, often before someone even knows they're pregnant.
22: You know, birth defects are some of the hardest situations we navigate. I've had patients who have chosen to terminate a pregnancy because the defect can be so severe. Or I even had a patient who had to have surgery on the baby during pregnancy.
2: But critics are against fortification, seeing it as government overreach. Health Secretary Robert F. Kennedy Jr. called California's new law insanity in a post on X, but didn't explain further. Others on social media claim that people with certain genetic differences can't properly process the vitamin, but medical experts say the science does not back that. Some have pushed back for cultural reasons, arguing that folic acid in foods like tortillas interferes with culinary heritage. The final version of the law reflects some of that pushback. Sharon Boostrock works with the Food Fortification Initiative. She helped craft the legislation.
23: We make a point of having exceptions for small-scale producers.
2: She says that's both to preserve consumer choice and because fortification can be more expensive at that scale. Also, snack foods are excluded.
23: Doritos, Fritos, tortillas, chips, yes, there's a specific exemption for those.
2: She says snack food companies lobbied for exemptions, arguing the rule would be costly and difficult to implement. NPR reached out to several and they didn't respond. Even with those carve-outs, Alarcón is grateful for any change that could spare other families.
8: Because I don't wish what I've been through upon nobody. And if that can help, I mean, why not, you know?
2: After countless surgeries, Katarina is stable today. But life is still challenging for the now 12-year-old.
24: I have chronic pain in my hips, my knees, my back.
2: She wears leg braces and sometimes relies on a wheelchair. She struggles with migraines. But she's also a strong student. She loves reading and anime. And she has big plans.
24: Because I am actually a rising public speaker.
2: She wants to make sure people with disabilities are accurately represented. For NPR News, I'm Leslie McClurg.
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0: 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I'm Dan Mihalopoulos, investigative reporter here at WBEZ.
9: And I'm Heidi Goldfein, vice president of programming here at WBEZ. 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
0: Yeah, and Heidi, who is here in management at Navy Pier in meetings a lot of the time.
9: You just say management. Well, yes, I am.
0: Yes, technically, yeah. So, you know, she likes to hear some of my war stories, but this is really what we do. My war story is out on the streets of Chicago reporting and beyond. You know, we take what you give us and we try to make the most of it. And earlier in this hour, I mentioned working on a 29-minute podcast that what I was referring to was Becoming Bovino. It involved so many journalists here. We had sent a team to North Carolina to where Greg Bovino, the Border Patrol commander who led that whole immigration enforcement last year, the Operation Midway Blitz. We wanted to find out who he was and get behind sort of the image that he had cultivated. We sent a whole team to where he's from in North Carolina. I went with a photographer, with an audio producer, literally all the way to the border to where he was working for the Border Patrol before the Border Patrol, you know, came to us.
9: Yes.
0: Yeah, before the border came to us and the Border Patrol started enforcing and, you know, like the parking lot of your Costco. That's how we do this frontline reporting, because it is supported by you. It's not easy. It's not cheap either, you know, and so when you make a donation, you're directly impacting the quality of the journalism that this community enjoys. The information, the truth that comes to light is due to the donations that you make when you call 888-915-9239 or go to WBEZ.org/donate, because we're 100% community funded and we're here for you.
9: You know what? You deserve this kind of news. You deserve this kind of reporting. And if you're someone who has the capacity to make a larger donation, a special donation, say of $1,200, you will be making a huge difference. 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You're paying it forward to those who aren't in a position to give today. 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We have lots of thank you gifts. We're not even talking about them. We're just reminding you about the importance of the press. WBEZ.org/donate, 888-915-9239. 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
10: This is Weekend Edition from NPR News. I'm Aisha Roscoe. Train platforms, by their very nature, are transient places, usually just a stop between your starting point and your final destination. But in Ilana Bannister's new novel, Five, one specific train platform is the final destination.
11: Someone will die here this morning at this suburban train station. It will happen in the next 5 minutes when the 706 to London Victoria arrives. Four others have died here previously.
10: The novel tells the story of those 5 minutes and delves into the lives of the five characters waiting on the platform. One of them will be deaf number five. All of them will be forever changed by that morning. Ilana Bannister, thank you so much for being here to talk with us about this mystery, this post-pounding mystery.
11: Thank you so much for having me. I'm so delighted to be here.
10: This is heart pounding. It's 5 minutes. Somebody's gonna die. How did you come up with this premise in the first place?
11: Well, I had one of those lightning bolt moments that sort of only happens very, very rarely, I think. I had brought a different story to my agent and she didn't like it. So I was on my way home on a London bus. I was sitting on the top deck. And I was thinking about stories and I thought, well, if I spoke to every person on this bus and asked them about their life story, I bet it would be so much better than any fiction that I could write because you wouldn't believe what people have survived and triumphed and seen and done and the grief and the loss and the joy. And then in the background of my mind, there had been a very tragic cycling accident near my home that week and the cyclist died on impact. It was in the morning rush hour. Suddenly, those two ideas came together. You know, the last 5 minutes, it's just before becomes after. It's when you see after is coming. So what if we had five people and we knew their life stories and they're standing on a train platform and in 5 minutes, one of them dies?
10: This format, like this real-time format, we've seen it in like TV shows like 24, which took place within a single 24 hours or something like The Pit, which happens in a single 12-hour ER shift. But you are taking 200 pages to tell a story that takes place within 5 minutes or maybe like 7 or 8 if the train is delayed. And I was reading this. I'm like, wait a minute now. If it's only 5 minutes, how we got so many pages? But how do you do that?
11: Well, I will say when I started writing it, and I realized the challenge I had given myself, I thought, okay, well, maybe I've taken on a bit too much here because it is quite something to try to pack all this action into just 5 minutes. So what I started to do is what I always do. I'm a very research heavy writer. So I thought, okay, well, 5 minutes, what can happen in a minute? So I would time the lines of dialogue. I would time how long it takes to think a particular word. I went to my local train station. I would walk up and down it. I would pace. I would count steps. I would look at the paint. I would read a sign. I tried to get every detail that I could right to make sure that what I was presenting to the reader, that I could convince you that this was plausible.
10: You open the book with Emma. She's a mother who, you know, and this is going to sound horrible, but she seriously considers allowing her child Gideon to fall in front of a train. And you tell us in the book that we shouldn't be harsh on her, but this is a mother who's going through a lot.
11: Yeah, she is going through a lot. And it was very important to me when I started. One of the things I did know starting out was that there would be a mother and child on the platform, because I think it is a universal experience, both for parents who have children who have misbehaved in public, who have inevitably felt that public judgment, public attention. And it is also universal that we have all seen it. We have all seen a child kicking off and a parent struggling to cope in public. In doing that, because of course I'm introducing moral dilemmas about all of these characters, it needed to be a motherhood story that had its own twists and turns and darknesses in it to make it difficult for us to decide, how do we really feel about this particular mother-child relationship?
10: Yeah. To be clear, like two of your characters are neurodivergent. There's one who has ADHD, and that's Sunny.
18: And then the other who's very deeply troubled, I think that's Gideon. Okay. But there's a scene with Sonny when you're telling his backstory. When he was a kid, his mom takes him to Pizza Express and he ends up spilling water everywhere and throwing a glass. And what do you hope readers kind of take away from that?
11: Yeah, that particular story is quite close to me because my own sons both have ADHD and dyslexia. When they were tiny, they were also very energetic, all over the place, delightful, but you know, we had things to manage. Their story was also important for me to tell because so often parents of neurodivergent children find themselves in defense mode, in adversarial positions with school systems, with medical systems, constantly trying to explain their children's behavior and feeling like they come up against a wall because the judgment is, well, it's because you're too permissive. If you would just raise the child this way, then he wouldn't be having these issues. If you could just make him conform. But of course, these are very special people who do not naturally conform.
18: Yeah. And let's talk about the narrator's voice in this book, because it is an omniscient voice. But you're also at times directly speaking to the reader. Like sometimes you're chastising us, sometimes almost taunting us. What made you want to do that? And I don't know in reading if it's breaking the fourth wall, because I don't know if it's a wall in reading. But like, why talk to the reader so directly?
11: Yeah, again, that wasn't sort of a conscious choice from the beginning. Yeah, again, that wasn't sort of a conscious choice from the beginning.

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1: We all will die, like, and maybe some of us will do it, you know, doing something as mundane as commuting to work.
2: Yeah, I wanted to just explore the idea that we don't have any control over what's going to happen. We don't know when it will be or how it will be. And that particularly when a crisis like this happens, I wanted to look at the ripple effect of what a stranger's death can have on many people, on the people around them, but also the domino effect that it has, you know, across a whole city. And if we are confronted with the last 5 minutes, it's an interesting thing to think about. Who do we want to be in those last 5 minutes?
1: That's Ilana Bannister. Her new book, Five, is out now. Thank you so much for talking with me.
2: Thank you so much. I really had fun. Thank you for having me.
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5: And good morning. We have 53 degrees with overcast skies at right at 11 o'clock. 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Coming up next is Wait, Wait, Don't Tell Me, so don't go away.
3: One of the very few states that will determine if Democrats have a chance to capture the Senate in this fall's elections. 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
5: Taking a quick look at the forecast today, you're going to have scattered showers into the afternoon on our way up to 70 degrees. Tonight, mostly clear with a low of 47, and tomorrow's going to be partly sunny with a high of 77 with a chance for afternoon showers. And tomorrow night, showers likely.

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1: Live from NPR News in Washington, I'm Nora Rahm. Lawmakers in Alabama will hold a special session tomorrow following the Supreme Court ruling that race should not be a factor in drawing voting districts. Pat Duggins of Alabama Public Radio reports that puts one Democratic House member in the crosshairs.
2: Congressman Shomari Figures is up for re-election this November in Alabama. That is, assuming his district is still there. The U.S. Supreme Court ordered Alabama to create a second black House seat in 2023. Now those same justices say race doesn't matter. Figures has said he doesn't worry about the uncertainty.
3: We got elected to represent a certain part of the state of Alabama in District 2. And that's what we spend our time doing. I worry about things that I can control. I do not stress out about things that I cannot control.
2: Alabama's attorney general wants the U.S. Supreme Court to overturn an earlier injunction that keeps District 2's map in place until 2030. For NPR News, I'm Pat Duggins in Tuscaloosa, Alabama.
1: Members of OPEC Plus agreed today on a modest oil output in June. This is largely a symbolic gesture, as long as the Iran war disrupts Gulf oil supplies through the Strait of Hormuz. Even when shipping resumes, it will take several weeks, if not months, for supplies to return to normal. President Trump has said gas prices will drop after the war in Iran ends. Patrick DeHaan is the head of petroleum for Gas Buddy. He says it could take more than a year for prices to go back to pre-war levels. In the meantime, they continue to rise.
4: I would expect that the national average on Memorial Day would probably be somewhere in that $4.50 to $5 a gallon mark. And depending on where we go beyond that into the summer is contingent on whether or not the Strait of Hormuz reopens. And keep in mind, we are also now just a little over a month away from seeing the start of Atlantic hurricane season, another factor that could push prices to records later this summer.
1: He was interviewed on ABC. Ukrainian uncrewed vessels have struck two tankers in the Black Sea that are used to transport Russian oil. The Kremlin says the attacks could push global oil prices even higher. It's the latest in a series of strikes Ukraine's president says are targeting Russia's so-called shadow fleet. NPR's Hanna Pelmarenko reports from Kyiv.
5: President Volodymyr Zelensky posted a video showing the sea drones striking the sterns of the vessels. The tankers were in the waters near the port of Novorossiysk in Russia. This is the third successful attack by Ukrainian sea drones in the past week. Earlier, two of the uncrewed vessels struck a sanctioned tanker southeast of Russian city of Tuapse. The next day, Ukrainian Navy struck two Russian patrol boats guarding the Kerch Bridge, which connects occupied Crimea with Russian territory. And in an attack by air, Ukrainian drones struck Primorsk Sunday, Russia's largest oil-exporting port on the Baltic Sea, sparking a fire. Hanna Polomarenko, NPR News, Kyiv.
1: This is NPR News. A search is underway for two U.S. service members missing during military exercises in Morocco yesterday. They were taking part in war games that began in April and stretch across four countries. The other countries are Tunisia, Ghana, and Senegal. The operation is called African Lion. It's an annual U.S. joint military exercise that usually features high-ranking military officials from the U.S. and its top African allies. Millions of Americans could now be considered Canadian under a new law expanding citizenship based on ancestry. Ari Snyder of Maine Public reports.
6: The change was sparked by a 2023 court ruling that Canada's one-generation limit on citizenship by descent was unconstitutional. Doug Cochran, a genealogist in Nova Scotia, says he's been swamped by research requests from people trying to prove Canadian ancestry. He prioritizes those coming from LGBTQ Americans.
7: Because people have a right to be who they are. And if they can't do it in their home country, well, come to Canada. We'll welcome you.
6: Canadian immigration authorities say in the six-week period after the law took effect in December, they received more than 12,000 proof of citizenship applications. For NPR News, I'm Ari Snyder in Portland, Maine.
1: The history was made at horse racing's Kentucky Derby last night. The winner was Golden Tempo. Cherie DeVoe was the first woman to train the winner of the first leg of the Triple Crown. She's just the second woman to train the winner of any of the three races. She said she never thought about the challenges of being a woman working in that sport, saying the racetrack is a tough place for anyone. I'm Nora Rahm, NPR News in Washington.
0: 53 degrees with overcast skies at 11:05. I'm Michael Puente with these headlines. United Airlines is cutting more than 100 daily flights at O'Hare International Airport. this summer as part of a federal mandate. Last month, the Federal Aviation Administration demanded airlines cut 12% of flights at O'Hare to maintain safety and avoid potential massive delays. And thousands of people in Illinois began losing federal food assistance on Friday. That's due to an overhaul by the Trump administration on the Supplemental Nutrition Assistance Program, or SNAP. This is WBEZ.
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9: From NPR and WBEZ Chicago, this is Wait, Don't Tell Me, the NPR News Quiz. Don't you just love spring? I'm the man who puts the edge in pledge drive, Bill Curtis. And here is your host at the Studebaker Theater in the Fine Arts Building in Chicago, Peter Sagal.
10: Thank you, Bill. Thanks, everybody. Oh, my gosh. I feel the same way about pledge drives. It's just the best. It's that time of year again where we pretend to be your unemployed adult child still living in the basement and ask you for just a little more money.
9: And while you're at it, Mom, would it kill you to make lasagna for dinner tonight?
10: Unlike your no-good son, we try to earn our keep by keeping you entertained. And now it's your turn to judge whether that's worth your support. To start, here is an extended version of our recent interview with Supreme Court Justice Ketanji Brown Jackson. And now the game where we ask important people about unimportant things. It's called Not My Job. Ketanji Brown Jackson was sworn in as an Associate Justice of the Supreme Court on June 30th, 2022, becoming not just the first. Yes. I note that they're responding as if they just heard the news. So maybe you should have been more public about it. Anyway, she became on that day not just the first black woman on our highest court, but also the first former public defender in that role. Justice Jackson, welcome to Wait, Don't Tell Me.
11: Oh, I'm delighted to be here.
10: We are so delighted to have you. Although we have to be honest, as much as we'd like to think that this were the case, you are not in New York City simply to be with us. You are going to be on Broadway this weekend.
11: I am, indeed.
10: Wow. How is that going to happen? How does that work?
11: Well, you know, I got a call, and someone said, we heard that this was your lifelong dream, and it is.
10: To be a Broadway performer.
11: To be a Broadway performer and a justice. I had both of those.
10: Really?
11: Yes. I told the Harvard admissions people that I needed to go there because I wanted to be the first black female Supreme Court justice to appear on a Broadway stage.
12: What a prophecy.
10: Wow. And I could just imagine the admissions officer going, she's a lunatic, but kind of fun. Let's let her in, see what happens. So they have offered you a chance. It's an actual Broadway show, right?
11: It is an actual Broadway show. It is Anne Juliet.
10: Right?
11: They have invited me to do a special walk-on role that I'm told they wrote for me.
10: Wow.
11: So I'm very excited.
10: I mean, I just want to say that this remarkable event, this you appearing on a Broadway stage, is such a gift for all the mothers who are telling their kids, no, you can go to law school and then be on Broadway. And they can point at you and say, it worked. See, it worked. All you have to do is get in the Supreme Court. You can have any part they want. They will call you up and ask you.
12: And yes. Also, you know, when Justice Breyer was here, he sang from The Music Man.
13: Oh, it's kind of a tradition.
11: Within
13: the court.
11: A very high bar.
13: Yes. Yes. You know, speaking of traditions within the court, I read that it's a tradition that the newest justice has to get up and open the door during the conference. So do you have to do that?
11: Yes.
10: Yes.
11: I've delivered all manner of notes and glasses and things that people need. So,
10: yeah, we discussed this with Justice Breyer, who, of course, you clerked for, was your mentor. And this is one of the weird traditions that when the justices meet to actually discuss the cases, you're all alone, no aides, No clerks.
11: Correct.
10: So, and the tradition is you, the, whoever the youngest justice is, has to be the one to get up and answer the door.
11: Yes. If there's a knock at the door, then I push back from the table and I go and answer it.
10: Was this explained to you, or the first time did it happen, there was somebody knocking the door and the other justices just looked up in the air and waited for
12: you? Who's going to get it?
11: I figured it out quickly.
10: Yeah, okay. That's me. So, and you, Justice Jackson, went to college with Mo Rocca right here. Is that right?
11: I did.
10: Right.
11: And you were a
10: theater person.
11: Yes.
10: Right?
11: Mo and I knew each other in college, which was fantastic.
12: And we were in a terrific, I mean, I'm telling you, a terrific production.
11: A terrific production.
12: Of Little Shop of Horrors.
11: That is correct.
12: And it was so much fun.
11: It was fantastic.
12: And you were great.
11: You were great.
12: I was really good. Okay, but it was my birthright as a nerd to play Seymour.
10: It's the pinnacle of every theater person's dream to perform with Mo Rocca, but you also... Didn't you also get to perform in some way with Matt Damon when he was a student there?
11: Well, we were in a class together, a drama class, and Matt Damon at that time, and Mo might know this, I don't know, but he was kind of well-known on campus and in the local community because he had already started doing community theater. And so we took a drama class, and the teacher paired us up.
10: You and Matt Damon.
11: Me and Matt Damon. And it was kind of exciting because I thought, oh, this guy's going to go on and be a real actor.
12: Okay, I'm sorry. I'm feeling insecure right now. I feel like I'm getting already eclipsed.
13: Mo, you were fantastic in The Martian, Mo.
10: You were great.
13: Fantastic.
10: So anyway, about Matt, you were paired
12: Matt
10: with...
12: Matt Damon.
10: You were paired in an act. You were doing
11: a scene.
10: Yes.
11: And, we did the scene and it was some play that didn't have a whole lot of action, like Waiting for Godot or something, where you're just sitting on the stage.
10: One of those boring ones.
11: It was boring.
12: But
11: at the end, the professor said, oh, Ketanji, you were so good. Matt, we'll talk.
10: No.
11: Yes. And I was like, oh my goodness. So excited.
12: That is hysterical.
10: Wow.
12: You do get a recess, right? You get a recess in the court.
11: In the court, yes.
12: Yeah. So you know there's summer stock also.
10: Yeah, there is.
11: That I can still
12: you
11: do
12: can
11: it.
12: Do, well, you we think can get together?
11: Yes.
10: I also want to say that I did know you were in the Harvard improv comedy theater troupe, and I just think it's so admirable that you've overcome that terrible handicap and gone on to a.
13: wait. So okay. Well, I like to feel that we're still in the sincere part. During your confirmation hearings. That picture of your daughter looking at you was one of the most beautiful things I've ever seen in my life.
11: Oh, my goodness. Thank you.
10: It was remarkable.
13: It was... I showed it to my kids, and I said, what the hell's the matter with you?
14: They don't look at you like that,
10: no.
14: Paula.
13: They do not.
10: Justice Jackson, was that this... You have two daughters. Was that the same one who had written to President Obama when Justice Scalia passed away, saying, you know who might be a really good replacement?
11: Yes.
10: My mom.
11: Yes.
10: Wow. She had to wait a little bit, but she got her dream. I did want to get, speaking of your children, I did want to get back to your husband because you met him at Harvard and there was a long courtship that you may or may not have been aware was a courtship.
11: True.
10: And I want you to tell the story, if you would, of what happened and what he did when he finally made his move, as it were.
11: Oh, my goodness. Well, we were going to his family's summer house.
10: Right.
11: And I didn't know it was a date. Because...
10: Wait a minute. He invited you to meet his family at their summer house, and you did not know it was a date.
11: No, I did not, because we had just been friends, and he'd never really shown any affection, and it was like the last day before going off to summer, and we had finished our finals.
10: Right.
11: And he said, do you want to come and see the house? And, you know, it's by the water. And I said, sure. And I remember looking at him, trying to think, like, are we on a date? I don't know if we're on a date. I was so nervous. And we were there by ourselves. His parents weren't there for the whole day, and nothing happened. Nothing happened. And by the end of it, I was furious. Because I was like, this is a disaster. I like him. He obviously doesn't like me, so forget it.
10: Right.
11: And then he said, well, my parents live in Boston. Why don't I take you there? We'll make dinner, and then I'll bring you back to the dorm. So I was like, whatever. You know, it's just mad. And so we go.
13: Really laying on the charm.
11: I know. So we go back to his parents' house, and he cooks dinner, and it's fine. But again, I'm just mortified because I just, you know, think he doesn't like me. And he says, well, let's watch a movie, and then I'll take you back to the dorm. So he puts the movie, this one of these blockbuster, you know,
14: put it,
11: the tape in the thing. And we sit down in the den, and he does one of the yawning stretches.
15: I cannot believe that he actually
12: did a yawning stretchy.
15: That he actually did the old, oh, just stretching. Oh, look where my arm landed.
11: And you know what?
15: What?
11: I was so sure that he didn't like me by that point that I jumped up and said, no. I said, no.
15: The only thing worse than doing the I'm pretending to stretch while putting my arm around your gambit is to get it thrown back in your face. Yeah.
12: And did you say, I object?
11: I said, I just don't want to be hurt.
15: Oh, wow.
11: When he said, you know, what happened? And he said, Ketanji, I will never hurt you. I love you.
14: Whoa. Oh.
15: What?
11: And what? Then I was like, oh, yeah, we really are on a date.
15: Well.
13: What was the movie?
15: So the reason we ease up on the fart jokes a couple times a year and ask you for money is because it really is the best way to guarantee you that we still get to do what we do. I mean, if not for your support, it is possible that many of the people that you know and love at NPR would have to turn to side hustles to get by. So, for example, what if Morning Edition's A. Martinez had to moonlight as an Instagram influencer? Filming a Get Ready With Me video is hard work when you also have to host a morning news show.
16: 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I'm feeling really, really good about the day. I mean, you know what I always say. The harder the hustle, the harder the news. Low-key, I'm really excited to pop on the mic this morning. I'm using this recycled bathwater toner to open up my pores. You know, clear pores, clear mind. If you want this healthy, natural look that I sport, the secret is completely avoiding the light of the sun. I mean, I literally haven't seen the sun in years. Time now for my vocal warm-up exercises. Here we go. Steve Inskeep sees bees. Steve Inskeep sees bees. Steve Inskeep sees bees.
15: Guys, we love A. Martinez, but we don't want to live like him. Nobody should. Here's how to make sure he gets to focus on his day job.
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18: And I'm Esther Bergdahl. 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
9: From NPR and WBEZ Chicago, this is Wait, Wait, Don't Tell Me, the NPR News Quiz. I'm Bill Curtis, and here is your host, a man whose voice is dry clean only, Peter Sagal.
15: Thank you, Bill. Oh, thank you, everybody. Thank you so much. Listen, let's just be straight with each other. This week, we're asking you for money. Why sugarcoat it?
9: Sugar and money.
15: But the money you give us, we don't just roll around in it like Scrooge McDuck. We use it. For example, we pay our panelists, Josh Gondelman, Nagin Farsad, and Rachel Koster, to say stuff like this. Josh, this week a man was celebrated across the internet for his decisive action in a crisis. When his girlfriend discovered at the airport that she had forgotten her passport for their trip to Japan, what did he do?
21: Oh, God. I mean, a real good boyfriend would have forged her a passport.
15: Yeah.
21: That's like what how a real man shows up.
15: No, I mean, he had to practice new Japanese phrases like sushi for one, please.
21: He went to Japan by himself?
15: Yes, he did. He just went without her.
21: Wow.
15: All right, a little judgy today, okay.
22: Well, maybe he can find a girlfriend who can remember her stuff.
15: Yeah, exactly. They flew. So like I said, they were in San Francisco. They were on their way to San Francisco. She was like, oh my God, I forgot my passport. And only en route did she realize, right, so they flew to San Francisco where they were catching their flight to Tokyo, and only there did she realize that she'd left her passport at home, despite him reminding her to do so. And nothing says, I told you so, like, maybe there's a Benihana's here so you can go to that. Goodbye.
21: Wow. There's that song, I Left My Heart in San Francisco,
15: famously,
21: right? That's like about when your girlfriend breaks up with you because you go on vacation to Japan without her. Yeah.
15: What would you guys do in this situation?
21: I think within a couple minutes, I could go into the bathroom and practice and muster a convincing, no, I didn't want to go to Japan that bad. And then I would come out and say that to my wife.
15: Right.
21: Because I'd like to stay married to her because yes. I love her.
22: I would have just busted out. I live life for me. But
21: you would have gone.
22: Yes, but I also don't really care about like boys that much. Or girls or relationships in general. Do your own thing, I guess.
15: Yeah, okay. That's fine. That's your value. Rachel, the Washington Post published a list of tips for air travelers this season and encouraged people to bring the necessities to make their own what while they're in the air.
22: Sandwiches.
15: No.
22: Smoothies. No.
15: Getting there. It's a beverage.
22: Coffee.
15: Yes. That's what the advice is.
22: It feels good to win.
15: It does. The article encourages travelers to bring little travel luxuries while flying. You know, bring things like a facial kit, your own silverware, and equipment to brew your own coffee on the flight. You'll arrive at your destination refreshed, content, and covered in second-degree burns.
2: Like a full kettle? Like, they're like, bring a kettle?
15: Yeah, pretty much. They say you can either bring, like, high-end instant coffee, which I did not know existed, but it also, there's apparently, like, a small coffee press that campers use that has a heating element in it.
2: Oh.
15: So you just heat up your own coffee, go, psh, right? I mean, but why stop at coffee, right? Why not, like, bring your own raw steak,
2: yeah,
15: a hot plate, and a car battery?
2: Yeah. Why?
22: You never know.
15: Exactly. They'll never find it.
21: I feel like airlines should ban that coffee thing.
15: Yeah.
21: Not because it's dangerous, just because, like, knock it off.
15: Yeah, stop it.
21: Yeah.
15: Don't wear that stupid neck pillow either. Come on.
21: I was sitting next to, on a recent flight, a guy wearing a neck pillow, and he put it on, and I was like, that looks a little silly. And then I saw him fall asleep immediately, and I was like, I'll take it off your neck and put on my neck.
15: Exactly.
3: I want that pillow so bad.
15: And here's even more of your money at work with Dulce Sloan, Joelle Nicole Johnson, and Peter Gross. Joelle, Bill Curtis has another quote for you from this week's news. It is a spokesman for the Boeing Corporation.
4: Lord.
23: The astronauts are not stranded.
15: Where are two astronauts absolutely stranded?
24: In a Boeing rocket ship?
15: Not quite. They made it there, but they can't yet come back.
24: They on the moon?
15: No, not that far. It's a destination
24: in
15: space.
24: They in the stratosphere.
15: Where do astronauts tend to go these days when they go to near Earth orbit? They get off their spaceship and they get into
24: Mars. She liked that.
15: Yeah, she did.
3: That was good.
15: Yeah, it was good. It's not right though, but it's good. It's not a fan of our.
24: Up there where Jeff Bezos went.
15: No, Jeff Bezos hasn't been there. There's this thing in space that people go to on rocket ships.
24: A space station?
15: Yes, the space station, the ISS.
24: She got there.
3: That was a fun journey.
15: Did you, Joelle, did you know there is a space station up there?
24: No. I didn't remember that.
15: Okay.
24: Nobody told me that.
15: They are stranded on the International Space Station. Astronauts Butch Wilmore and Suni Williams were the first to fly Boeing's new Starliner rocket to the ISS. And lucky them, they get to stay up there an extra month, maybe. It's like winning a vacation on a game show if your vacation consisted of drinking out of one bag and peeing into another.
24: I think I thought they only had space stations in the movies.
2: Girl, what?
24: I'm being honest.
15: It's been up there for like 20 years.
24: I ain't been there.
15: Okay. All right.
3: Yeah, but you also haven't been to like Tokyo, and you know that there is a Tokyo.
24: How do you know I haven't been to Tokyo, Peter?
25: Oh, how you know she ain't been to Tokyo, Peter?
3: Let's ask. Have you been to Tokyo?
25: I haven't.
3: I rest my case.
15: The point is valid.
3: Wait a minute. Is Boeing responsible for getting them back?
15: Yes, they don't like have like a garage of spaceships. They get the spaceship that brings them, and then that's the spaceship that takes them home.
3: We need space taxis.
15: Oh,
3: what about space Uber? Shouldn't there be space Uber?
15: They had delayed their return to this past Wednesday, but they've again delayed it to ? The Starliner. The problem is that it keeps springing helium leaks, which just raises the question: why did they think the ISS would need that many balloons? Among other problems, consider how much this has messed up the astronauts' how much underwear to pack calculations, right? They should have packed one pair per day and then the extra, quote, Boeing dozen.
2: One pair?
3: Per day.
24: One?
15: Now, as much as we sound like a charity case, our panelists aren't volunteers. We have to pay them.
23: I think they should just be satisfied with me saying their name. Josh Gondelman.
15: In fact, everybody you hear on this station needs to be paid. Have you seen the price of eggs these days? And without your support, the people you hear might have to get side gigs, and that wouldn't be good. For example, what if Layla Fadel had to drive an Uber? And what if she had to host Morning Edition while she did it?
0: I'm Layla Faldin, and you're listening to Morning and... Oh, hey, Uber for Jessica? Hey, Jessica, you're going to the airport? Okay, great, get in. Seatbelt. On today's show, we're talking about tariffs, the border, and our journey will take approximately 25 minutes with current traffic. According to the Bureau of Labor, the unemployment rate what... Sorry, Jessica, I can't change the radio. I am the radio. Anyway, the unemployment rate... Oh, okay, fine, I can do that. In Jessica news, Cancun is going to be super fun as long as her best friend doesn't bring that total loser he's dating.
1: Drop Jessica at airport.
0: So, Jessica, 5 stars, right?
15: Let's make sure that the only driving our hosts do is this pledge driving. Here's how you can help.
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17: And members are the answer to uncertain times. And for the news business, there's been a lot of uncertainty. So thank you to the 9 supporters who've already given this hour. 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
9: 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I'm Bill Curtis, and here's your host, the man who does his job just for the love of it, and also for the paycheck, Peter Sagal.
15: Thank you, Bill. Thank you, everybody. So the fact is that all of us would do this job for free, but sadly our parents somehow neglected to give us trust funds. So instead, we turn to you from time to time and ask for money. And we do it by showing you what we did to earn it.
1: For example, here's Roy Blunt Jr., Dulce Sloan, and Hari Kondabolu doing the work.
15: Roy, new research from food scientists at the University of Florida find that the place to produce the highest quality beer turns out to be where?
5: In your own backyard.
15: No, wouldn't that be homey, though?
5: You mean some part of the, some place in the world?
15: Some place, well, not actually on this world.
5: Ah.
15: Slightly above it.
5: About knee-high?
15: No.
24: Let me clarify.
15: Yeah. More than slightly above it.
5: In heaven.
15: No,
5: lower. On a mountain high.
24: Higher. Not heaven, but higher than a mountain.
5: Somewhere between heaven and a mountain. I was born somewhere between heaven and a mountain. My mama was a grizzly bear.
24: What's happening?
15: You know, the thing that's up there.
5: It's on the moon.
15: I think I'm going to give it to you, specifically the International Space Station.
5: I see.
24: See? Higher.
5: I was afraid I was going to have to just keep on going.
15: This paper was published in Beverages. Mm. They were studying whether microgravity would have negative effects on beer brewing and found that, in fact, the opposite is true. It makes higher quality beer. The astronauts currently on the International Space Station responded to this news by saying, "Great, are we ever coming home?"
24: Yeah, I figure you're stuck. Start a science project.
15: Absolutely.
24: It's literally what happened.
15: Spend your time. It's great news. Do you know how easy it is to do a keg stand in space?
24: Oh, man, but if you throw up, it just floats around you.
15: Mm. Don't drink too much, then.
24: Well, I mean, if you pee, it just floats around you.
15: That's your image of what's going on the space station.
24: I mean, you
15: They're making beer, they're peeing, they're trying to keep them separate. And then...
24: They already finished Netflix. They got to do something.
15: That's true. Dulce, question for you. Dulce, there's been another breakthrough in pickles. Now the hot new online trend in pickles is to cover pickles with what?
24: Let's see. Okay, so you could take the one they're doing is a fruit roll-up rolled in tahini. Then you could do it with chamoy, or you could put a little glitter in it.
15: Glitter, you got it. Yes, you knew all of them. But you wanted glitter. TikTok has come up with yet another way to torture a pickle so far, as you, I think, were trying to tell us.
24: I love torturing a pickle. Go ahead.
15: You did, yeah. So far, the TikTokers have wrapped pickles in fried cheese. They've stuffed them with Taki chips, and now they're dumping edible glitter into pickle jars to make a treat called a glickle.
6: Glitter edible?
24: They make edible glitter.
6: They did?
24: Yeah.
5: Where you been?
15: What I want to know is what happened and what happened someplace, somewhere to make someone think, damn, we got to make this stuff edible.
24: Because there's pickle talk. So, like, there's one girl, and she just tries anything that's pickled. So she has these long, like, tweezers that she uses. I don't know where you get these giant tweezers from, but if it's anything pickled, because a lot of different cultures pickle a lot of
15: stuff. That's true.
24: So she's like, hey, man, there's fish, it's pickled, it's in a jar, I'm going to eat it. Like our manager said, you always got to be making content.
15: That was a sigh. That was a sigh and a half.
24: And so it was, I pour glitter in these pickles or I go and get a real job.
15: Pretty much. And glickles apparently are perfect for people who like sparkly things and literally have nothing else to eat.
24: Mm. See, I feel like you're judging, Peter.
15: I am.
24: But why?
15: Glitter pickles?
24: That ain't none of your business.
15: I guess you're right. If people want to eat their pickles with glitter, it's a free country.
24: A vegetable.
15: Right. Have you eaten glitter pickles or glitter?
24: No, I'm a grown-up. Also, they're so hard to get this time of year, you know what I mean?
15: Yeah, it's not glitter season.
24: Nah, baby girl, that's a real springtime vibe.
15: And your money helps fund fun stuff like this panel question from a show with Alzo Slade, Nagin Farsad, and Adam Burke. Nagin, according to a relationship columnist at the Wall Street Journal, the true test of love is whether or not your partner agrees to do what?
22: Oh. Lets you do? Wait, what is it?
15: Whether or not your partner agrees to do something.
22: Oh, agrees to, like, really, like, enjoy your parents' company.
15: That sounded a little plaintive. Is your husband listening? No, I'll give you a hint. It's not whether he loves you or loves you not. It's where he's doing it.
7: Oh.
22: Okay, so this answer isn't about, like...
15: A body part? No.
22: Okay.
15: I mean, you know, you want to know he doesn't just love looking at you. He loves looking at a little dot on a map.
22: Oh, navigation. He'll navigate for you in a car?
15: No. I'm guessing you don't do this with your husband. I do it with my wife.
22: Oh, you're one of those people that your phones track each other?
15: Yes, share your location.
22: No, we don't do that. I have a little thing called trust in my relationship, Peter. I don't need to do that.
15: I have a little thing like, when the hell is she coming home? The kids are driving me mad. So there. No, it's the true test of relationship strength these days, 2025, is whether your boo will share their location with you on your phone apps. There are so many important steps at the beginning of every relationship. Meeting the family, saying, I love you for the first time, pooping in their bathroom. But the true test is now whether or not they will share their location with you on your phone.
7: I don't dig it.
15: You
22: yeah,
15: don't?
22: No.
7: Because they can be, they're emotionally abusive and narcissistic, but I know where he is, so he must love me. No.
15: I don't think it's the only test. This is great. I can see where he's committing his crimes. No, that's not how it works. According to one woman quoted who broke up with someone because he didn't share his location, being and otherwise being great, she said, quote, if you don't want me to know what you're doing, why are we together? Unquote. This is a slippery slope. First you're sharing locations, then you're having the conversation about why you go to Arby's that much. That's private.
22: That's what I'm saying. There should be some secrets.
24: Also,
22: there should be some secrets. You should be able to, like, go to Arby's with your head held low and nobody know about it.
24: Also, it's not really that hard to just tape your phone to a dog. Yeah. I just like to hang around fire hydrants. What's the big deal?
15: And of course, your generous support covers all of NPR, so Mary Louise Kelly doesn't have to put aside the news thing and do what always makes bank these days, host a true crime podcast.
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10: I couldn't believe it. I thought I must have been dreaming. 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
8: It seemed too terrible to be true, but it was.
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8: The grammar, the horror. 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
8: That's next week on Blood on the Mic, Murdering the English Language.
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23: 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I'm Bill Curtis, and here is a man who buys his shoes at Costco and his bulk rice at Famous Footwear, Peter Sagal.
15: Thank you, Bill. Thanks, everybody. So we have been revisiting some favorite clips of our show in the hopes we will dazzle you into supporting this station.
23: Well, I'll be darned. Those were clips? I thought I was in a time machine the whole time.
15: Here again, we will desperately try and prove we are worth your support with this extended interview we did with a comedy power couple, Melissa McCarthy and her husband, Ben Falcone. Melissa McCarthy and Ben Falcone have been married for 19 years, and in that time, they have written, produced, directed, and/or starred in 6 films together, including The Boss and Thunder Force, and that is apart from the other movies Melissa has starred in, like Bridesmaids and Can You Ever Forgive Me? And yes, also, they produced 2 children. Their latest project is a podcast called Hildy, the Barback, and the Lake of Fire. Melissa and Ben, welcome to Wait, Wait, Don't Tell Me.
11: Thank you.
15: So, let me start here. I always wonder this. You guys have been at the height of Hollywood fame and power. You have your own production company. Melissa, you've been nominated for 2 different Oscars. Why throw that all away to do a podcast?
11: Well, it was Ben's idea. I mean, Ben as a child, when I was like, God knows what I was doing, would just constantly read all of the Lord of the Rings. So this is very much in his DNA. It's kind of a Middle Earth comedy. And Ben, will you explain it? It's
12: Well, other people like Melissa were probably dating. I was playing and reading these books. And so a friend of ours, Steve Mallory, who co-created the podcast with us, came to me with this idea of just doing that style, fantasy style of a podcast, because one thing about these worlds is that women are very rarely featured. So we wanted to do a show where men mess everything up and funny women have to come to the rescue.
15: Yes, of course. And you, Melissa, are in fact Hildy the Barback.
11: I am. I know. I get to have all these battles and beat people up. It's very cathartic.
15: I'm sure. Since, as your husband just said, you were not a nerd, did all of this have to get explained to you? Did you need to get a primer on nerddom?
11: There's a lot of G words in it, I will admit. I can't say that I wasn't a nerd. I was like alone on a soybean farm in Illinois. So I don't know that that really counts for like cool. But like I literally was like talking to my imaginary friends in a barn. But no, some of it, like just the wording of it, like he, it is really funny. But the first time I read some of it, it's like in Galgaras of Gordelon, and the like, everything was G's, and I was like, oh my god, I'm losing my mind. And then once I heard it, and then Octavia Spencer narrates it, so basically, anytime she reads anything, you're like, oh, sure, yeah. That's wonderful.
15: Really? Did you turn to Ben and like, why does everything start with G? And he's like, it just does. Be quiet.
11: No, but I did come, because I've never had this happen when he writes stuff. I came in and I was taking forever to read it and putting it off. And I really did. I came in and I was like, I'm having a lot of trouble. I can't figure out all the G's. I don't know if it's funny. I've never said that to you. And I had like gotten myself all worked up. I was like, also like, maybe I can't read. And then he read it out loud too. And then suddenly I was like, oh, it's funny.
15: Oh, wow.
11: And then I also realized there's a good chance I'm dyslexic.
15: Okay, well, it's a growth. So it's not just a successful podcast, it's a growth opportunity. That's great.
11: Really is.
15: Is it true, we read this, that when you perform this thing, this fantasy thing, you're wearing costumes, even though no one can see you? Is that true?
11: I would wear a costume to brush my teeth. So if you put me in the Middle Ages, I'm going to have some kind of armor and helmet on no matter what.
15: Because you...
11: That means I'm definitely not a nerd.
15: That's true. Definitely. We read that you have a remarkable collection of costumes and wigs in your home. Is that the case?
11: Yeah, I thought everybody had that. That's not normal.
13: I do.
11: Thank you. I was like our Christmas parties are costume parties that have nothing to do with Christmas.
15: So do the costume parties have like a theme that's a non-Christmas theme?
11: Yes. I mean, it comes, like we did, what was the Christmas? A Christmas Flock of Seagulls. So it was 80s hair bands, but with a kiss of Christmas.
12: Yeah.
11: And then we did Hollywood Bears and what was that one called?
12: We did
11: Hollywood Bears and Other Woodland Creatures. So
12: Woodland Creatures.
15: Right.
11: So you could come as a Hollywood Bear, which is a super cute gay hunky guy from West Hollywood, or a squirrel.
15: Right. I read, by the way, I read a lot of this in a incredibly elaborate People magazine chronology of your entire relationship, which I guess is a cool thing to have out there in the world.
11: Does that exist?
15: It does. It does. It starts when you were both teenagers in Illinois, and it extends to the present day. And one of the things it mentions is that you, both of you, once went to an Oscar after party wearing velour tracksuits, and people got mad.
11: Yeah, I got flipped off a lot because so many people change and they're in yet another kind of beautiful but maybe not the most comfortable thing, or someone's in like another pair of high heels. And then Ben and I came in tracksuits and like, you know, shell toe Adidas shoes, and people were, I don't know if I can throw fingers, I'll keep it clean. But literally you just see people that you hadn't met yet, but I was like, oh, I can't wait to meet that person. And they were just like,
15: really?
11: But I do it again. Now sure. I'm like, oh, I felt like I cracked the code.
15: Sure. Speaking of that timeline of your relationship, you guys met as teenagers here in Illinois, right? You both grew up here.
12: Yeah, so I'm from Carbondale, Illinois, where SIU is.
15: Yes.
12: Hey, all right. And I remember I was sort of like, so this is the 80s, and I had like the swooped haircut and the earring and a Clockwork Orange t-shirt. And, you know, that vibe. And a lot of my friends all had that sort of similar vibe. And we saw these people walk across the strip, we call it, down there. And they looked, you know, very goth and very cool. And I remember one of my friends going, "I wish my mom would let me dress like that." And it was Melissa. It was Melissa.
11: Yeah. And it was probably, I probably had a full-length cape on, and God knows what else, and it was probably like in southern Illinois, like 98 degrees, pure humidity, and I'm sure it was like a real clam bake going on in there.
15: Right. Roy, you had something?
5: Do the two of you have a joint name, like Melissa or something?
15: Yeah, it's an interesting question. Melissa and Ben, I mean, do you have like... What was J-Lo and Ben's?
13: Bennifer.
15: Yeah.
11: Oh, yeah.
15: Yeah. Do you are a pretty serious Hollywood power couple. Do you have a combination name?
12: No.
15: Okay.
11: But you call us Felcarthys, and then sometimes our girls will call themselves Felcarthys.
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1: Crazy, obnoxious. And then Ben got up there and was super quiet, super creepy. He was a prison inmate, and he was welcoming his new cellmate, and he's like, I just think we're going to get along so well. And it was so quiet, and I was like, and for some reason, when I say it out loud, I realize I'm like, boy, this guy's super creepy. Maybe I'll get to marry him.
2: Yeah. So friends, I have been doing this a long time, so long that sometimes people who listen to this show as children bring their own children to see us. 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And then a couple of times a year, we pause. We say, well, did you like it? If so, could you help out? And when it comes to this show, for 27 years and counting, you have said yes. And we keep going. And we will as long as you keep supporting this station. Thank you from all of us at Wait, Wait, Don't Tell Me. 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
3: And you know, one of the things that you get here at WBEZ is the weather. And so today we have scattered showers this afternoon on our way up to a near 70. And tonight, mostly clear with a low of 47. Tomorrow, partly sunny with a high of 77 with a chance of afternoon showers. And tomorrow night, showers with a likely low of 47. 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
5: Live from NPR News in Washington, I'm Nora Rahm. President Trump says he's reviewing a sweeping new proposal from Iran to end the war. The plan lays out a range of demands, including sanctions relief and changes to the U.S. military presence in the region. Dury Buscarin reports it also calls for an end to the U.S. naval blockade

0: in the Strait of Hormuz.
1: Two Iranian news outlets close to the country's Islamic Revolutionary Guard Corps wrote that the new proposal is a 14-point plan. According to a readout by the semi-official Tasnim news agency, Iran proposed a 30-day ceasefire period to resolve issues and end the war. Its leaders demanded the removal of U.S. forces from Iran's, quote, periphery, an end to the blockade, and reparation payments. It includes a demand to end the fighting on all fronts, including between Israel and Hezbollah in Lebanon. For NPR News, I'm Dari Buscarin in Istanbul.
0: Ukrainian President Volodymyr Zelensky said today Ukrainian forces destroyed several Russian military and other targets and inflicted significant damage on Russia's oil port infrastructure. He said Ukrainian drones also struck a missile ship, a patrol boat, and a tanker belonging to Russia's so-called Shadow Fleet, used to transport oil in violation of Western sanctions on Russian energy. The makers of an abortion pill are asking the Supreme Court to restore full access, a day after a lower court, federal court in Louisiana, ended telemedicine access nationwide. NPR's Amy Held reports.
2: In emergency appeals filed Saturday, makers of Mifepristone, Danko Laboratories, and GenBio Pro are asking the Supreme Court to restore mail order access. Around a quarter of all abortions in the U.S. are prescribed via telehealth, and most abortions are from medication. Friday, a federal appeals court granted a stay requested by Louisiana that affects the entire U.S., ruling the drug can only be distributed in person at clinics. 13 states where abortion is totally banned have no such clinics. Mifepristone blocks the hormone progesterone needed for a pregnancy to continue. It's also used in miscarriage care. The ruling sent providers and patients scrambling to understand what it means for access. Amy Held, NPR News.
0: The Department of Justice shut down the immigration court in San Francisco and moved its operations to Concord last week, calling it an effort to cut costs. Immigration advocates such as Millie Atkinson, the director of the Immigrant Legal Defense Program at the Bar Association of San Francisco, says this will make it more difficult for people applying for asylum.
3: We've had a lot of cases and received a lot of information about people who had their hearing changed and they were not aware of it, and they got a notice afterwards that their case was closed.
0: At least 20 of the 22 immigration judges at the court were fired. This is NPR News in Washington. The Alabama State Legislature is meeting in a special session tomorrow to redraw congressional districts. It's one of several Republican-led states to redistrict after last week's Supreme Court ruling that said that Louisiana's addition of a majority black district was unconstitutional because it was based on race. There's little time left to register to vote in this year's primary elections in some states. As NPR's Hansi Luong reports, these states are preparing to hold their primaries this month.
4: Monday is the last chance for eligible voters in Alabama and Pennsylvania to register in time to cast ballots in the state's May 19th primaries. Montana also has a Monday deadline for registering by mail, and New Mexico has a Tuesday deadline for mail or online registration, though in both Montana and New Mexico, eligible voters still have time to register in person leading up to and on their primary day, June 2nd. And there's about a week left in Idaho to register by mail or online, and in South Carolina to sign up by mail, online, or in person. If you've already registered to vote, you may want to go to your state election official's website and check your status. Eligible voters can sometimes be removed from lists, especially if they've moved, changed their name, or haven't voted in a while. Anzi Luong, NPR News.
0: Today is May 3rd, World Press Freedom Day. The UN agency UNESCO says it's a day to promote press freedom as a key driver for peace and security, and to remember those who lost their lives in the pursuit of a story. Pope Leo acknowledged the day. In his Sunday prayer, he condemned violations of media freedom around the world. I'm Nora Rahm, NPR News in Washington.
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6: From WNYC in New York, this is On the Media. I'm Brooke Gladstone.
7: And I'm Michael Loewinger.
8: Paramount has emerged as the winner in the battle to control Warner Brothers Discovery.
7: In late February, we reported that the billionaire-owned Paramount Skydance had succeeded in making the winning bid to buy Warner Brothers Discovery.
9: Paramount topped $31 per share for all of WBD and sweetened its proposal in lots of other ways, enough to lead the WBD board to say that Paramount's bid was superior.
7: Netflix had been the frontrunner to acquire the umbrella company over HBO, TNT, DC Comics, and of course, CNN. Warner Brothers had rejected a number of previous bids from Larry and David Ellison, father and son media moguls who between them own Paramount Skydance and the tech company Oracle. Apparently, this latest offer was one Warner Brothers just couldn't refuse.
10: It's more than just a dollar more a share that Paramount's offering. Larry Ellison is personally backstopping all the equity that they're going to put into the deal, 40 plus billion. He's backstopping some of the debt they're refinancing, 15 billion worth. If they don't get regulatory approval, they would pay 7 billion. And they agreed to pay 2.8 billion to Warner Brothers to get them out of the Netflix deal. So a staggeringly large amount of money that Paramount's committing here.
7: The deal isn't quite done, as regulatory hurdles remain, including a California Department of Justice investigation into the acquisition. But we do know that the Ellisons have crucial White House support. All this is happening right as Larry Ellison emerged as a major investor in the new U.S. version of TikTok. If the deals go through, the Ellison father-son duo will have become media magnates in a matter of months, with control over a startlingly large slice of the attention economy.
11: The Murdochs could have only dreamed of this type of a consolidated media empire.
7: Jake LaHut is a freelance reporter, but when I spoke to him last fall, he was a senior writer for Wired, covering the White House, and had just published a story about the Ellisons' extraordinary power. The Ellison family, he wrote, is cornering the market on attention and data the same way the Vanderbilts did railroads and the Rockefellers did oil.
11: I don't think we use the Gilded Age comparisons lightly here at Wired, but that really is the only other part of our nation's rather short history that I think you can look toward for something that situates what this family is going for in terms of the level of ambition. And when you look at how much influence Larry Ellison has amassed in Trump world, when I talk to my sources about how they fear him, how they respect how he operates, Trump has called him the CEO of everything in a throwaway line before. That is maybe even harder to match from a Gilded Age family perspective with how much more transactional this White House is.
7: I kind of want to chart a bit of Larry Ellison's backstory. In the 1970s, he co-founded Oracle, an enormously successful software company in the business of databases, cloud computing, and servers. He then begins cultivating a sort of quote-unquote bad boy era in the 1990s. He was also a Democrat. He liked Bill Clinton so much, he said that Clinton should serve a third term. So how did he go from that to being this uber MAGA guy?
11: Yeah, this is not as neat of an explanation as you will encounter with a lot of the other Silicon Valley billionaires on my beat who have gotten on the Trump train. For most of them, it often has to do with the very specific moment we were in around COVID and various forms of political correctness or speech policing. For Ellison, this is more of an international affairs kind of trajectory. So my understanding is that Larry Ellison didn't hate Barack Obama or anything when he came into office. However, Israel became a more important issue for him as the years went along. As Barack Obama's relationship with Benjamin Netanyahu starts to deteriorate, so too does Larry Ellison's with the Democratic Party. So he simply saw where, in some ways, the party was going to end up by the time we get to 2020 and now, where there is less and less grassroots support for the Israeli military in terms of just kind of, you know, carte blanche support. And he basically starts to bet his chips on Republicans having a better relationship with Netanyahu. But I think that it's 2012 to 2015-16 where Larry Ellison is no longer Mr. Reliable for the Democrats.
7: Larry is a major donor to the Israeli Defense Forces, the IDF. He's cultivated a close friendship with Israeli Prime Minister Benjamin Netanyahu. He is a big donor to former UK Prime Minister Tony Blair, who is playing an important role in Trump's Gaza peace plan. Blair is set to sit on the so-called Board of Peace that might oversee Gaza, though Hamas is reportedly not super happy with this arrangement. Tony Blair, IDF, Benjamin Netanyahu, tell me about what it seems like he's doing.
11: Now that Ellison is pumping so much money, or has at least promised to pump so much money into the Tony Blair Institute, there's no other private donor who has that level of influence on Tony Blair's big post office project. You combine that with the fact that not only Ellison is close with Netanyahu, but that his son David is also close with Netanyahu. It's as if Larry Ellison might as well just, you know, have a seat at that board of whatever the reconstituted version of Gaza will look like. This is just another example of decades of planning and relationship building and keeping the money train going, all working in Ellison's favor with his top, or at least one of his top two political priorities.
7: Let's talk about his long bet on artificial intelligence. I've seen in the headlines news about the Stargate Project, a new company that will be building massive data centers for OpenAI, which is the creator of ChatGPT. This past summer, OpenAI announced that they're partnering with Oracle on a huge new data center in Texas, a $3 billion partnership. Here is Larry Ellison speaking last year about the AI race.
6: The desire to be first, the desire to build the most capable neural network in the world, getting there first is a big deal. You know what it costs to build a frontier model? Anyone know over the next 3 years? Yeah, $100 billion. That's going to get you in the game. Put in your $100 billion and you're in the race.
11: It's almost more like Larry Ellison owns the racetrack and stands to benefit no matter who wins at this point. Whoever owns the servers and the software that runs the data on those servers and keeps them going smoothly, and you get that recurring revenue from the companies that are using those servers to pay for the software, you're in good shape, kind of no matter what, as long as those capital expenditures are coming through.
7: Last month, Trump responded to a reporter asking about whether TikTok's algorithm would prioritize more MAGA content under this new leadership team.
12: If I could make it 100% MAGA, I would, but it's not going to work out that way, unfortunately. No, everyone's going to be treated fairly. Every group, every philosophy, every policy will be treated very fairly.
7: Is there a possibility that Larry Ellison, Andreessen and company would be able to shape the algorithm, which is, by the way, what lawmakers were ostensibly concerned about the Chinese Communist Party doing?
11: The TikTok algorithm, it's really not one algorithm. And right now, the U.S. user data is already on Oracle servers, and he's already been making money off of that.
7: That's been happening for years.
11: Right. The harder part is what we're about to run into, which is how do you import and retrain that algorithm on U.S. soil? That can be, one, very expensive. Number two, it's not going to be as efficient, and arguably not at the quality that the algorithm has been, because you're only going to be drawing from the U.S. user database. The trade-off is, like, the more you might want to tinker with this algorithm and make it fit some sort of agenda, you can try that, but you also, in the process, might make the algorithm less addictive and therefore less effective, and everyone's going to make less money.
7: Yeah, TikTok's secret sauce is that it learns what you like, shows you more of it, and keeps people on the app.
11: Even though the stated problem for the TikTok legislation and what led us here was all about, is there a backdoor that China has to our user data? Is China using TikTok as sort of a psychological operation on the U.S. public?
7: Yeah, are there security
11: issues?
7: That was
11: all there, right. But then what got this thing moving wasn't China. It was the aftermath of October 7th and the fact that younger Americans were far more likely to see horrific footage and carnage on TikTok than they were on Instagram Reels or YouTube Shorts or, you know, whatever the knockoff competitors were at the time. I think that it might be wishful thinking to think that a tweak of an algorithm will change younger Americans' attitudes about Israel's role as a military power and in the Middle East and how they treat civilians. Already, if you use the app as a younger American, you'll see a lot of people coming up in their videos saying, like, I don't know what's going to happen here. This video might get censored. There's this paranoia already permeating the space about the new ownership, even if a lot of these people don't know who Larry Ellison is or what his politics are.
7: Coming up, Jake LaHut reveals the strange ways Larry Ellison and his son David like to bond.
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15: And I'm Esther Bergdahl. 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
16: This is On the Media. I'm Brooke Gladstone.
7: And I'm Michael Loewinger, and we're going to jump right back into my conversation with reporter Jake LaHut. In his reporting on the Ellison Empire, Jake also focused on Larry's son, David. He's the founder of Skydance Media, a movie production company. He's had a handful of roles acting in movies and producing them. I asked Jake if he could fill in the picture a little bit more for us.
17: So, a couple things to know about David. The guy loves flying, loves piloting aviation just as much as his dad. They've done these sort of father-son dogfights in the past.
7: As in they fly planes at each other?
17: Yeah, yeah.
7: Adorable.
17: Like, aggressively. No, yeah. Father-son bonding at its finest, right? I ended up watching all of the 2006 World War I drama Flyboys, where David sort of co-stars alongside James Franco in what was honestly a pretty bad movie. It was really not, like, you know, I'm a reporter, not a movie critic here, but it was hard to get through. But that movie in 2006 was kind of like his chance to try to establish a real acting career. It didn't work out that way. David starts telling people that he envisions a career behind the camera. He is looking to, like, run the studio. David, I kind of feel bad for the guy almost, because all my Trump sources, like, don't even know who he is. Like, he's the one with the keys to this really important part of the kingdom, and everyone just refers to him as, like, Larry Ellison's son or Larry's son.
7: Don't feel too bad.
17: You can't root for a Nepo baby in this country anymore, can you? The thing with David is, like, he's only donated to Democrats in the past. So he's not really seen as an honorary member of the MAGA tribe in the way that his father is, right? So that's where I think the hiring of Barry Weiss as editor-in-chief of CBS and obviously acquiring the Free Press, it's kind of helpful to understand that as, like, sort of just a signal to demoralize the journalists in the CBS newsroom and kind of, you know, more broadly, to show we don't care if this person has experience doing what you do. We want someone here who is going to send the right message.
7: So David Ellison already has CBS. He might get CNN as well as part of the Warner Bros. Discovery deal that was reported a month ago, but hasn't manifested yet. Where is all that at?
17: There is kind of a tight window here because Warner Bros. Discovery is in the process of trying to spin off a lot of these properties. We're talking HBO, plenty of, like, just strong intellectual property, not at all related to the news stuff. However, if you wanted to merge a CNN with a CBS, it would be much easier to do so if you could acquire Warner Brothers Discovery before they spin all that stuff off.
7: Is David Ellison allowed to own both CBS and CNN? Are there not regulatory hurdles designed to stop this type of exact consolidation?
17: No, there very much are. And this is something that Rupert Murdoch ran into when he was trying to establish his stateside dominance. But I think that this is the reality of Trump 2.0. It is more openly transactional and a little brazen on that front. The Ellison family has come to understand this iteration of Trump world, and they've already kind of done the legwork to show we're going to do what you would like us to do so that this merger can be approved. There's been the sacrificial lamb of Colbert at CBS. There have already been the promises of these sort of pro-Trump PSAs. And those are all things that help grease the wheels to get an eventual approval for that merger. It's kind of part of this broader mergers and acquisitions fervor that's taken ever since Trump's return to office.
7: Oh, okay, to summarize, the Ellison family has cozied up to Trump by donating to his campaigns in 2020 and 2024. Now they're helping him secure a MAGA-friendly TikTok. Oracle continues to profit as the American server steward for TikTok. Then there's the new $300 billion OpenAI data center, a deal blessed by Donald Trump himself, along with a bevy of government contracts that are, you know, presumably going Oracle's way as well. David Ellison just snagged Paramount, and he's likely to get FCC approval to buy Warner Bros., which would give them CNN and oodles of Hollywood IP if that deal goes through. Meanwhile, the Ellisons have effectively purchased an unofficial seat at the Israel-Hamas negotiation table. Am I missing anything big here?
17: No, it really does sound legitimately insane when you lay it all out like that, but that's what we're dealing with here. This is bigger than Trump. This is bigger than one administration. I think what we're looking at here is a family that has played their cards very, very well to position themselves in this kind of media attention data behemoth status that's going to be around whatever happens with Donald Trump, whatever happens with the MAGA movement, and that it's not super wedded to the MAGA brand necessarily, but certainly there's been more than enough buttering of biscuits to keep them in this position in the administration right now and to set them on the best footing they could ask for whenever this is all over.
7: Jake, thanks for doing this reporting.
17: Thanks so much for having me on, and thanks so much for letting your listeners know about Larry Ellison. I think it's really important that more people know who this guy is.
7: Agreed. Jake LaHut is a reporter and author of the newsletter Inner Loop. Coming up, after he took over Paramount, David Ellison decided CBS was due for a makeover. Enter Barry Weiss. But before we get to that, I'm here to remind you that you are listening to this show in the middle of a pledge drive. 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Now is the time for you to do yours. Here's how.
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14: And I'm Patrick Duvall. 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
16: 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I'm Brooke Gladstone.
7: And I'm Micah Loewinger. Last fall, former New York Times opinion editor Barry Weiss became the editor-in-chief of CBS News, reporting directly to David Ellison. Unconventionally, for a news executive, Weiss appeared in front of the camera in December when she hosted a town hall with Erica Kirk.
20: 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I'm Barry Weiss, here in New York. Good night.
7: Weiss has already had a big impact on the news organization, butting heads with top talent like Anderson Cooper, who quit his 60 Minutes role in February, and reportedly bigfooting in the editorial process on multiple stories. Then, in late March, CBS executives announced they were shuttering CBS Radio and eliminating about 6% of jobs at CBS News. The cuts were dubbed by The Hollywood Reporter Barry Weiss's reconstruction plan. Back in September, I spoke with Peter Shamshiri, co-host of the podcast If Books Could Kill, who's been tracking Barry Weiss's rapid rise. The story starts in 2004, when Weiss was still an undergraduate at Columbia University. That year, she helped start a campus group called Columbians for Academic Freedom and got herself ensnared in a controversy involving a group of professors teaching Middle Eastern and Arab studies, most notably Joseph Massad, a vocal anti-Zionist.
21: There was one incident where a student asked Joseph Massad,
1: whether it was true that Israel gave advance notice to Palestinians in potential danger from incoming airstrikes. Mossad apparently lashed out and basically said, if you're going to defend Israel, get out of my class. Unclear whether that happened. There were investigations that led nowhere. It's very Barry Weiss in that the group that she was part of is branded as one promoting academic freedom, but the entire mission appears to be to get academics disciplined for their views, for the way that they acted in class. Presenting yourself as having lofty principles that are very directly undermined by your actions, that to my mind is just straight down the middle Barry Weiss.
21: After she graduated from Columbia, she did a stint at Tablet, the Jewish culture magazine. She then landed a gig at the Wall Street Journal in 2013. It's there that she writes what you and your co-host Michael Hobbs call the canonical Barry Weiss column. This is right after the Obergefell ruling in 2015 that legalized gay marriage. Weiss is a gay woman, but her take in the column was less celebration and more finger wagging.
1: Yeah, she cites a bunch of incidents of terrorism targeting LGBT folks across the globe and basically says, we are so focused on the opponents of gay marriage in America, but our real enemies are Muslim terrorists. She says the barbarians are at our gates. It's a very classically Barry column because there's this very quick, almost tacit acknowledgement that she agrees with liberals on the issue, but then the entire column is dedicated to criticizing them. This little move is sort of the basis for her whole career. I'm a liberal, but it's very purposefully designed as a way to give the reader permission to agree without feeling like they're being a conservative. There is a thread that you'll see running through a lot of her work, being relatively anti-Muslim and very concerned with Islamic terrorism.
21: The New York Times brought her in as an op-ed editor and writer on culture and politics. Weiss was often criticized for taking maybe upsetting to liberals positions. Like, there was one piece titled Meet the Renegades of the Intellectual Dark Web, which focused on, you know, Joe Rogan and Jordan Peterson, Sam Harris, Eric Weinstein, up-and-coming, mostly conservative thinkers and writers. The online criticism of her columns, some arguments that were allegedly taking place between her and her colleagues behind the scenes, all of that kind of culminated in 2020 when she made a loud exit from the New York Times in the aftermath of her boss, James Bennett, being fired over the publication of Senator Tom Cotton's now notorious op-ed, which urged the government to send federal troops to crack down on Black Lives Matter protests, again in the summer of 2020. She wrote a lengthy resignation letter which described, quote, my own forays into wrongthink have made me the subject of constant bullying by my colleagues who disagree with my views. They have called me a Nazi and a racist. She wrote that letter just mere weeks after she took to Twitter to call some of her coworkers mostly young wokes. What do we know about her exit from the Times, and how do you think it kind of set her up for the next phase of her career?
1: I think about her exit from the Times as a performance by Barry Weiss. I think she saw an opportunity and took it. And what I mean by that is James Bennett is forced to resign after the Tom Cotton op-ed. The reason for that is not just the substance of the op-ed, but the fact that Bennett openly states that he did not review the piece before it was sent to publication, which is presumably part of his job. Barry gets to utilize this moment to portray the New York Times as sort of beholden to, as you said, young wokes, not very interested in free inquiry, free speech. At this point, I think it's very clear in my mind that she's announcing herself to the broader conservative media ecosystem as like a free agent. What makes her unique is that she didn't just go become like a talking head on Fox News or whatever. She launches her own Substack and tries to sort of create her own media empire.
21: You've argued that this time, 2020/2021, was this important era, especially when you look at where the conservative movement was.
1: It felt like a moment when conservatism needed a rebrand. that seemed like Donald Trump was fading, it felt like the perfect moment to carve out a new space on the right. And that's what the Free Press seemed to be. It sort of captured two audiences at once. One is moderate liberals who were maybe a little bit irritated by the rise of the social justice left in 2020. And two is the sort of adrift conservatives who were not necessarily comfortable with Trump, who thought that he was gauche and impolite and had crossed the line on January 6th. Barry filled that space very effectively and very quickly.
21: In the mission statement for the Free Press, here's a quote. "The Free Press is a media company built on the ideals that were once the bedrock of great American journalism. Honesty, doggedness, and fierce independence." It goes on to say, quote, "We don't allow ideology to stand in the way of searching for the truth."
1: Anyone who has read as much of the Free Press as I have will naturally recoil at that statement. It's outrageous to think that it is an ideology-free publication. It is very much just a conservative publication. The primary theme of the Free Press's output, in my view, is aggressive criticism of the left and a sort of remarkable credulousness toward the right. There are a ton of examples of this. You can go to the website's free speech section. There's almost nothing dedicated to the Trump administration's suppression of free speech. In an era where protesters are being targeted, where the administration is targeting universities they don't like, where troops are being deployed to blue cities, the Free Press does not really cover that stuff. There are other things. There is zero criticism of Israel at the Free Press. And something I noticed very consistently is that they will often bury their criticism of Trump in debate pieces. They feature a lot of like experts weigh in sort of pieces where they will compile the opinions of different experts on something.
21: I read one of these. It's titled, "Is Donald Trump Breaking the Law? Seven Experts Weigh In."
1: That's right. That piece came out when there was discussion of whether Trump was disobeying court orders. They spoke to seven, I think, predominantly law professors. None of them said that Donald Trump was not breaking the law. Several of them said, yeah, he definitely is. And several of them kind of dodged the question and said, well, he's being careless. Bottom line, they found no one willing to say, no, he's not violating the law. And yet that gets packaged in this experts hash it out style piece that makes it look as if there is room for disagreement. If the headline would be bad for Trump, the story gets packaged as a debate piece.
21: Can you give another example of that?
1: So Mahmoud Khalil, the pro-Palestinian protester who was targeted by the administration for deportation, the pieces are Fight Club, Should Mahmoud Khalil Be Deported? And both left and right are wrong about Mahmoud Khalil. There's a piece titled Deporting Pro-Jihadist Students, Censorship or Good Governance? If their concern is free inquiry and competing ideas, then surely you would just allow someone to write a piece criticizing the administration very clearly.
21: Coming up, the conclusion of my conversation with Peter Shamshiri. Conversations like this are kind of unique to public radio, where we understand our role as your surrogate. We try to ask the questions that you most need answering, and that's probably part of the reason why you tune in day after day. If you want this station to remain a vital source of news, do your part. 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
14: And again, that phone number is 888-915-9239. 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
21: And I'm Michael Owinger. We're listening to a conversation I had with podcast host Peter Shamshiri back in the fall when Barry Weiss was poised to take control of CBS News. In the deal that secured her that role, she also sold her outlet, The Free Press, for an estimated $150 million. At the time, it had around 1.5 million free and paid subscribers as of last year. Barry Weiss had also raised $15 million from investors, which included Mark Andreessen and David Sachs. What exactly accounts for this massive valuation on this newsletter?
2: The Free Press has been, by any kind of honest summary, it's been wildly successful. It's grown at an incredibly fast clip. It now has 1.5 million free and paid subscribers as of July. Barry Weiss has also raised $15 million from investors, which include Mark Andreessen and David Sachs. What exactly accounts for this massive valuation on this newsletter?
1: She's got the Liz Holmes. She can whisper to these rich guys and get their money, get them believing in her cause. She immediately invested in expansion in like 2021, 2022, hired staff, raised capital from Silicon Valley types. She's expanded into video and documentaries. Their paid subscribership is well over 150,000 at $10 a month. You're talking about an operation that is generating a good amount over $1 million a month. And yet, like you mentioned again, did a round of fundraising last year and got $15 million, meaning they're burning through cash at a pretty astounding rate.
21: She's been quite outspoken in wanting to see DEI destroyed and kind of rooted out from American public institutions. That's something that we've heard Mark Andreessen kind of beat his drum about quite a bit. Same with Christopher Rufo, who's a big supporter of the free press. In an interview with the New York Times, he called the site, quote, a beautiful off-ramp for center-left readers who he hopes to corral into his form of conservatism. Is the free press flipping readers, as he describes it?
1: One of, I think, the big question marks about the future of the free press is, how appealing is this style in the new Trump era? It's very easy when Joe Biden's in power to pitch yourself as critiquing the left because the left is in power. That feels like good journalism. Part of the appeal to a lot of people was there is a monolithic liberal culture in this country, and we need to sort of pierce that. But that's not what things feel like now. Now, with Trump in power, a lot of the free press's output is just going to read like it's consent manufacturing. I don't know that there's a ton of appetite for that.
21: What I've observed is a kind of an anti-woke lens applied to even critique of the Trump administration or this right-wing radicalization. I listened to the most recent episode of Barry Weiss's podcast, Honestly, which he makes for the Free Press. It's an interview with Rod Dreher, an American conservative writer living in Hungary. The interview is about the rising threat of what he and Weiss called the woke right, this kind of hyper-online, misogynistic, anti-Semitic corner of the internet that is red-pilling men and boys. She basically says that the woke right is a creation or a response to the woke left.
3: When the woke left says trans disabled people of color are the most oppressed class in America and therefore deserve the most privileges, the woke right says, no, no, no. White Christian men have actually been treated like they're at the bottom of the totem pole, and they deserve the most accommodations, in effect creating a new form of identity politics, this time in right-wing language. It's a fascinating and alarming dynamic, sort of the same phenomenon on each side of the political spectrum.
1: It's a framework for continuing to blame the left for what's happening on the right. It's how they perpetuate their style of analysis because they don't have a ton of interest in understanding the right. They view everything that the right wing does as like the organic reflexive response to the left.
21: In the interview, Dreher repeatedly talks about how he supports what Donald Trump is doing to universities and the government, in the same breath as calling out this censoriousness from woke culture. He's also cheering on how conservatives should be targeting what he perceives as liberal institutions, which he and Barry seem to agree still hold the most power in the United States. At one point, he kind of cautions against making a false equivalency between the woke right and the woke left because he's concerned about making the woke right seem as powerful as the woke left.
1: It's very interesting where they think the danger comes from. I mean, this is an opinion that you see across the right, that the right is like besieged. And that view tends to justify their reaction. It's something that you'll see, for example, defenders of the Trump administration cite when you ask about the excesses of that administration. Basically, this is what needs to be done to combat the extent to which the American government has been sort of poisoned by liberalism over the course of decades. That viewpoint is very important to their mission because it is how they allow themselves to believe that they are the truth tellers, that they are the objective ones.
21: When I was speaking with a friend of mine, a liberal person who subscribes to the free press and enjoys it, the sentiment that I picked up on was that this reader felt like there's not enough of skewering of the left and honest talk about wokeism in the legacy media, and that here was something that the free press was offering, and they enjoyed that kind of cultural criticism.
1: I've heard that basic argument before too, and I guess I'm just curious about what legacy media those folks are reading, because criticism of the left is really common in these spaces. And not just that, but like the exact style of criticism that Barry Weiss offers is very common. If you're looking for op-ed writers who are ostensibly liberal but criticize the excesses of the left, especially focusing on cancel culture, you have Jonathan Chait, Thomas Chatterton Williams, Connor Friedersdorf. You have conservatives like Brett Stevens, David Brooks. I don't really understand the argument that we need more of this. I think there's a ton of it. What's remarkable about Barry Weiss is that she was able to take the style of column that everyone was writing and turn it into a media empire. I think that's what's impressive about her.
21: Peter, thanks for coming on the show.
1: It's been an absolute pleasure. Thanks.
21: Peter Shamshiri is the co-host of the podcasts If Books Could Kill and 5-4. Barry Weiss did not respond to our request for an interview.
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2: And today in the forecast, we have scattered showers this afternoon and on our way up to near 70. Tonight, it's going to be mostly clear with a low of 48. Tomorrow, partly sunny, high of 77 with a chance for afternoon showers. And we're in the middle of asking for your help to keep WBEZ running and running strong for Chicago. 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She says, "Never in my life did I expect to see the United States become a place where I have to fear to exercise free speech. 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
3: Live from NPR News in Washington, I'm Noor Rahm. The Iranian government is preparing to pass a law that would restrict traffic on the Strait of Hormuz. Duri Buscarin reports peace talks between the U.S. and Iran remain stalled as the two countries maintain competing blockades in the Persian Gulf.
4: Iranian state television reported the details of the proposed law, which include a permanent restriction on Israeli vessels from transiting the Strait of Hormuz. All ships would have to get authorization from Iran to pass through the strait, and ships from, quote, hostile countries would be required to pay war reparations in addition to tolls. Reparations are also part of a 14-point list of demands that Iran submitted to the U.S. this week through Pakistani mediators. President Trump says he is reviewing the proposal. For NPR News, I'm Duri Buscarin in Istanbul.

0: Governor of Alabama is calling for a special legislative session tomorrow after the U.S. Supreme Court ruling last week that weakened the Voting Rights Act. Andrew Gelderman reports from member station WBHM the decision has emboldened Republicans to push for ways to gain seats in Congress.
1: A federal court ruling in 2023 created a near-majority black district in Alabama, which elected Alabama's second Democratic representative a year later. The state is under a court order to use that congressional map until 2030, but an appeal pending before the Supreme Court argues the map is an illegal racial gerrymander, a claim similar to the one in the case decided by the Supreme Court this week. If the High Court rules the current map is illegal, Alabama would go back to the previous congressional map. Alabama's Republican Governor Kay Ivey called a special legislative session to start Monday in preparation for a possible ruling. She wants lawmakers to plan for special primary elections if the court allows the state to use the old map. For NPR News, I'm Andrew Gelderman in Birmingham, Alabama.
0: Gas prices in the U.S. are surging again, hitting their highest levels in nearly 4 years. Oil prices have now risen to more than $100 a barrel as the war in Iran disrupts global supply and shipping through the Strait of Hormuz. NPR's Windsor Johnston reports.
2: Experts say the national average for a gallon of regular is $4.44, and prices can go up even higher heading into summer. Patrick DeHaan is Gas Buddy's head of petroleum.
3: We could see the national average pushing closer to $4.75 or even that $5 gallon mark by Memorial Day.
2: Gas prices in some parts of California have topped $6 a gallon, while drivers in Seattle are paying close to $5.80. Galen Lewis lives in Whiting, Indiana, and says he's trying to limit his gas spending.
4: I only had to put $30 in it. I don't let it get that low because then it costs me $100+.
2: Since the conflict began, the average price of unleaded gas has jumped more than 40%. Windsor Johnston, NPR News.
0: This is NPR News in Washington. Police in Austria say they've arrested a 39-year-old man believed to have placed rat poison in jars of baby food found in Austria, the Czech Republic, and Slovakia. The tampering was discovered before the food was consumed. The German manufacturer of the baby food says it was an attempt to extort money. Indigenous activists say a pipeline that gained President Trump's permission to cross the U.S.-Canada border sounds a lot like the Keystone XL. The Biden administration effectively ended that project soon after taking office. Kayla DeRoche from Yellowstone Public Radio reports.
5: The Bridger Pipeline would start in Phillips County in north central Montana and carry Alberta oil sands down through eastern Montana. Fort Peck Assiniboine tribal member and Wolf Point City Councilman Lance Forstar says he fought for years against the Keystone XL pipeline.
6: This was all kind of new to me. I was hoping that it wasn't real and that this was just a rumor.
5: Indigenous activists and environmental groups have been rallying around the public comment period for the Bridger Pipeline's environmental analysis. A spokesperson with developer Bridger Pipeline says construction is slated to begin next fall. The pipeline still needs several permits to go ahead. For NPR News, I'm Kayla DeRoche in Billings.
0: The CDC is urging anyone traveling this summer to get vaccinated against the measles. People traveling overseas should get the shot at least 2 weeks in advance. Here in the U.S., there have been nearly 1,800 confirmed cases in more than half the country so far this year. I'm Nora Rahm, NPR News in Washington.
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8: If you drive north-northeast out of New York City, you hit Connecticut, and if you keep going north on Route 8 for a while, you get to the little town of Winstead. Stay right at the fork, and you will come upon an old brick warehouse. It used to be part of a factory that made woolens and knitwear. But the factory closed many years ago, and the warehouse today is a museum called the American Mural Project. It is a tribute to the American worker, and it took more than 20 years to build. It was a collaboration between artists, school kids, a few celebrities, and all kinds of workers. At the museum, they will tell you that 15,000 people helped create this project, but really, it's the work of one woman.
9: My name is Ellen Grizadik, and what do? I'm an artist, And people tell me I'm the president of this organization now.
8: Ellen is a painter who started out as a sports photographer. She was famous for spending a lot of time with her subjects, for really getting her nose in things. And sometimes they put their nose in her things, like that time she was with Muhammad Ali at his training camp in rural Pennsylvania.
9: I stayed a couple of weeks at Deer Lake. Muhammad's talking to me in between sparring. We were out at a wood pile and it was still dark. We'd had the run. And he said, what are you going to do with all these photos and paintings and stuff? And I said, I don't know. He says, you've got to think hard about how to do something with this that really can affect kids, can make a difference to how kids grow up and think about what they want to do. And I thought that was like, whoa, okay, that's a big assignment.
8: She ended up taking the big assignment.
9: I'm interested in people. As an artist, I'm not going to say, oh, God, look at that lovely sunset. I want to do something about that. I'm going to see Bob on the West Side Highway up on a beam, see what he's doing and go, oh, I got to paint this because I want other people to have the experience I'm having.
8: Over time, she decided she would build a place where that experience could be had. After a couple decades of work and planning, the American Mural Project opened to the public in 2022. Muhammad Ali would be happy to know that there are a lot of school field trips and after-school programs. The mural itself is a sprawling storyboard, oversized depictions of workers at work. Ellen walked us around.
9: Let me just show you.
8: Sure.
9: Here's where we are. So this is the mural.
8: Sir, upper left, that guy.
9: That's Bob. He's an iron worker. I've been up on that beam with him.
8: Who's the farmer?
9: Scott is the farmer, yeah. And Nina is milking the cow. They work together on a dairy farm that is right opposite our house.
8: Most of the jobs in this mural have two things in common. They require a lot of physical labor, and they are the kind of jobs that have been disappearing in recent decades. And that is the reason for our visit today. I recently came across an interesting paper in the Quarterly Journal of Economics. It's called New Frontiers, The Origins and Content of New Work, 1940 to 2018. The paper shows that around 60% of the jobs that people do today in the U.S. didn't exist in 1940. David Auder, an economist at MIT, is one of the authors of that paper.
10: Does that mean we have, 40% fewer types of work? The answer is no, because we have all these people in software and pediatric oncology and flight, geriatric services, things that we didn't even think about 100 years ago. We used to have 40% of all employment in agriculture at the turn of the 20th century. Now we have under 2%. That was a technological phenomenon. You can find many, many cases of where we automated ourselves out of work. But we're constantly thinking of new things to desire, new services to offer, new goods and products. And a lot of that is stuff we couldn't previously do.
8: Today on Freakonomics Radio, what do people today do all day? I mean that literally. If you are a sustainability consultant or a chief listening officer or scrum master, what do you actually do?
11: It's kind of nerve-wracking, I will be honest.
8: We also ask what happens as work becomes more digital and less physical.
12: Modern efficiency has robbed us of that profound satisfaction that comes from baking a loaf of bread, digging a hole in the garden, going fishing.
8: And when we think about work, are we really just thinking about busy town?
13: Stitches bought an egg beater so that his family could make fudge. Try not to get any on your new clothes, kids.
14: This is Freakonomics Radio, the show that explores the hidden side of everything, with your host, Stephen Dubner.
8: Okay, let's get back to David Auder at MIT.
10: I'm a labor economist, and I work on things that affect earnings, wages, skill demands, opportunities.
8: Auder has had more jobs than most academics and different jobs.
15: I did a lot of work in fast food. I spent a month working at McDonald's and half a year working at Papagino's, which is a pizza franchise in the Boston area. I did a lot of blue collar work. I also worked as a temp. I did, you know, light construction and cleaning. I did software development for a while. And I also spent several years directing a nonprofit in San Francisco that did computer education for the poor. I also fixed cars and motorcycles and electronics.
8: I wanted to speak with Otter about that recent paper of his, which found that 60% of today's jobs didn't exist in 1940. His co-authors were the economists Caroline Chin, Anna Salomons, and Brian Segmiller.
10: So we're actually building on work by Jeff Lynn, who's an economist at the Philadelphia Federal Reserve Bank. And what he noticed is that the Census Bureau, every decade, you know, they collect the census, they ask you what your industry and occupation is, and that's not a bubble form. You just write it in. And if you write it in, that means that someone has to classify it into a category. But people can write in all kinds of crazy stuff. And so they create these volumes, these classified indices, where you might say, well, I'm a surgical brace technician. And they'd say, oh, healthcare specialist, not elsewhere classified. As they see in more and more entries, they start filling out this volume. So different subspecialties are added every decade. Now, it's a lot messier than it sounds, but we got an enumeration of new work, and that's how we measured it.
8: So your team here, can you just give me a sense of how long this took? What was the scope of work?
10: This project took 5 years. It was a huge measurement project because it wasn't actually just measuring the new titles, but also measuring the innovations that affected them. And what we wanted to show was that, or at least hoped to be able to establish, was that innovation had multiple faces, and there were certainly innovations that were just displacing work, reducing the number of workers and simplifying jobs. And there were other innovations that seemed to be creating new demands for complementary expertise that were leading to employment growth and wage growth. And these are often happening in the same place.
8: Can you give an example of each of those, please?
10: So a good example is we found patents that essentially created permanent press clothing. And they were negative for dry cleaners. And then we saw other patents that enabled people to do more efficient typesetting and editing. And that had multiple faces. On the one hand, it speeds up the work, so maybe you need fewer people. On the other hand, it demands more specialized knowledge.
8: Specialized knowledge comes in many forms. Just look at the new job titles Otter and his team came across in the census data. In 1950, tattooer. In 1980, hypnotherapist. In 1990, conference planner.
10: Some of it's, you know, titles, right? You go from greeter to customer relations manager. But some of that specialization is not because jobs are getting narrower, but because they're getting deeper. You have oncologists and all of a sudden you have a pediatric oncologist. That's not just because as a favor they gave someone a new title. It's because someone specialized in pediatric oncology.
8: Talking about specialization in medicine, it just makes me wonder, when you look at this whole universe of data that you're starting to describe now, we read often that healthcare comprises about 18% of GDP in the US. Do we see a relatively tight relationship between the share of GDP of a general sector and the growth or fall of jobs?
10: Yes. Generally, sectors that have a larger share of GDP are growing, and healthcare is a very large employer at this point. It's also the case that the growing sectors have more types of new work. For example, when manufacturing declines as a result of the China trade shock, not only do we see a decline in the number of workers, but we also see a slowdown in the creation of new types of work, of new specialty. And conversely, when we all of a sudden start making investments in the electrical grid, all of a sudden you find new occupations like solar plumbers and solar electricians. Those are people, you know, they're plumbers and electricians who started specializing in solar installations. And that's a real skill. They made up the title for themselves initially, but eventually it becomes a specialty.
8: In the census data they examined, Otter and his colleagues found that many of the new jobs in the 1940s were in mechanical work and office work. Jobs like carburetor man and speedometer repairman. Jobs like letter opener operator and check writing machine operator. And these jobs tended to pay relatively well. But around 1980, there was a shift in the new kinds of jobs, and there was the beginning of a split.
10: A lot of these things in the last 50 years have become rather bifurcated. Many of them are in the professional, technical, and managerial, highly educated occupations. And then many of them are in personal services, caring for the elderly, in manicuring or entertainment activities, or even like mall gardener. And those, unfortunately, tend not to be as highly paid. although the new work may be somewhat better paid than the other work within that same occupation, the growth of personal services has not been an altogether positive thing for the labor market. Better than it not growing, but it's growing in place of a lot of the manufacturing and office work that was around earlier. That work was more specialized, required more expertise, and therefore tended to pay somewhat better. And we find some evidence, although I think it's much more tentative, that this pace of automation has accelerated relative to the pace of new work creation.
8: If you look at it overall with all those components, how would you describe this change in the last 80, 100 years comparing with, I guess, any other point in history?
10: These last 80 years have been the most extraordinary in human history for innovation. Our standards of living have risen so fast, it's almost impossible to have an adequate perspective.
8: After the break, we get some perspective on the history of work. I'm Stephen Dubner. This is Freakonomics Radio. 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I will let them tell you how.
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17: Yeah, it's a really nice cap. 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
8: Before the break, we were speaking with the economist David Auder about how work has changed since 1940. But if you want to get into the deep history of work, we need to bring in another voice.
12: Work has always, in some ways, defined what people do, certainly since the agricultural revolution.
8: That is James Sussman. He is an anthropologist who spent time in academia and now writes books. Today, he splits time between Cambridge, England, a farmhouse in France, and the Kalahari Desert in southern Africa, where he's been doing field work for years.
12: I've been working with Bushmen since the early 1990s. Southern Africa was in a period of great transition at the time. Apartheid was ending. Lives were changing fast, and I wished very much to be part of that. The Bushmen were a highly marginalized community within that process. So I became very focused on working with them.
8: I've heard that phrase forever, Bushmen of the Kalahari, but I have no idea who they are, where they are, what they do. Can you give us a quick description?
12: The Bushmen of the Kalahari are the direct descendants of the original Homo sapiens that lived in southern Africa from around 300,000 years ago. It's a very dry area, and it was largely unattractive to farmers because it's a desert. So the Bushmen are often regarded, or were regarded, as the sort of sine qua non of a contemporary hunting and gathering society that offered potential insights into the way Stone Age ancestors lived.
8: And how much of that culture is still extant?
12: Look, cultures are continuously dynamic and changing things, and the world has changed dramatically for pretty much everybody everywhere. In places like the Kalahari, over the last 50 years, hunting and gathering as a primary way of making a living has effectively disappeared.
8: So when you started going there, what kind of work were they doing?
12: When I started working with them, they'd been forcibly evicted from most of their land, which had been stolen by big cattle ranchers. They were then forced to work on, at the time, it was mainly Afrikaner-owned farms, where they'd be living in fairly miserable circumstances. They work incredibly long, hard hours for very little reward indeed. They had a series of obvious questions about this. Why do we work so hard when the rewards are so slim? If this is progress, if this is what coming part of the great dominant economy is, then why are we so much worse off than we were before? Why do we have so much less leisure time? Why are we so much worse nourished than we were?
8: And did you have any answers for them?
12: I didn't have answers for them. That's what shaped many of the questions I've pursued in my working life.
8: Sussman's most recent book is called Work: A Deep History from the Stone Age to the Age of Robots. Let's start with the Stone Age and the hunter-gatherer economy.
12: Hunter-gatherers organized their economies in fundamentally different ways. The most fundamental of those was that they did not accept the principle of scarcity. They did not assume that all resources were inherently scarce. Rather, they assumed that the world was an inherently generous place, that the environment was inherently provident, and that effectively they didn't have to go out and, you know, as a hunter-gatherer, the approach to securing the food that you need to eat. The food is already produced, in effect, by the environment. And so it's a process of going out and harvesting it. Even in a place like the Kalahari Desert, which looks utterly barren and bereft of anything edible, to a skilled forager, it's full of stuff. So people tended to feed themselves spontaneously, and they had what anthropologists would call an immediate return economy, where short-term needs were easily and quickly satisfied.
19: So what changes as the hunter-gatherer lifestyle fades away and we move into the agricultural period and the peasant lifestyle?
12: So I talked about this immediate return economy. Everything was focused on satisfying their immediate needs. Farming, by the other hand, is a delayed return economy. Every job you do is focused on an uncertain future. So you build surpluses for the future, but also all the work you do, when you plant or when you plow your field or till it or weed it, everything is in the hope that maybe 6 months down the line, you'll get a harvest that you can then process if it's wheat and eventually thresh and turn into flour. And eventually you might get a loaf of bread. So if you plant in spring, you might get a loaf of bread by wintertime, if you're lucky. So everything was really hard work. And the risks were extremely high of not doing that work. There was always more work to do. The archaeological history of agricultural peoples, peasant peoples, when we dig up their bones, we see work-worn bodies. You worked long and hard. You probably died young and died miserable. And were also probably your teeth were falling out and you were relatively anemic and life was tough.
19: Let's talk about the notion of scarcity a bit, but let's bring it into at least the 19th and then 20th and 21st centuries. In chapter 12 of your book, which is called, it's a good title, Malady of Infinite Aspiration. You write, for as long as people have congregated in cities, their ambitions have been molded by a different kind of scarcity from that which shapes those of subsistence farmers, a form of scarcity articulated in the language of aspiration, jealousy, and desire rather than of absolute need. And for the most part, you write, this kind of relative scarcity is the spur to work long hours, to climb the social ladder, and to keep up with the Joneses. Can you talk about the pros and cons of this close relationship between work and status, especially in modern cities?
12: I suppose the way to make sense of it is to get a sense of what came before it, or the difference between cities and countryside, first of all. Everybody in rural areas was involved in effectively creating, generating, and acquiring the energy we needed to live, grow, and reproduce. That was what they spend their working lives on. Within cities, by contrast, people spent their energy and time using that energy provided by people in the countryside. The move to cities was this massive act of liberation, in a sense. People were suddenly no longer tied to the process of securing the energy they needed to feed themselves, to reproduce. And it resulted in this extraordinary proliferation of jobs. It also transformed the way people constituted value and saw themselves in relation to other people. When we moved into the era where we developed professions or castes, these became great identifiers in and of themselves because people tended to form communities based around common practice and common experience. A chef in ancient Rome will have a great deal more in common with other chefs in ancient Rome than, for example, the people that they serve their meals to, even if, you know, they may live in the same great house. There was very little connection between them.
10: I think people enjoy work more than they enjoy their jobs in some sense.
19: That, again, is the economist David Auder.
10: It's not just like, I'm so happy to be in the office at this hour. It's more like my job is part of my identity. It's part of my group of friends. It's what I tell people about. It keeps me engaged. So I may not love every hour I'm working, but I like that more than the unstructured life that doesn't have that sense of service. Now, of course, there's huge variety in the quality of jobs. And by the way, the best predictor of job satisfaction is pay, but that's not the only thing. People care about dignity and they care about security.
19: And how much do they care about productivity? After all, that is the yardstick that economists use. The anthropologist James Sussman, in his book Work, tells a story about Kellogg's, the cereal company. During the Great Depression, the company cut their workers' hours to create an additional shift, which let them hire more people. The workday went from 8 hours to 6.
12: Within a couple of years, they came to the realization that their workers were producing in their 6-hour shifts the same amount of value as they'd been doing in their 8-hour shifts. And they kept their 30-hour week on the books for a very long time. It was only in the 1950s when you had this era of great aspiration coming, the birth of the great consumerist America. And in the case of Kellogg's, the workers voted to increase their working week to 40 hours because they wanted more money, and they wanted more money to be able to consume more things.
19: So how selfish is it for someone to want a job that satisfies them?
12: I mean, this for me is the fundamental question. My sense is that much of the work that we do now is simply there. We create jobs because our social contract of our modern economy is based on the fact that everybody has to contribute labor. I think it is no longer necessary for everybody to have to contribute that kind of labor. And so what we do is we become very imaginative about creating really crap, low-paid jobs for people to do in order that they can simply get that license to participate in our society.
19: What you're describing now, you're talking about what David Graeber described as jobs, right? All these jobs that aren't that important, aren't that meaningful, people hate them and so on. When you describe that scenario, who is the villain in your telling of the story? Because it's not like we have a command and control economy like some countries have had.
12: Look, I'm a good anthropologist. There is no villain. We build these institutions that exist above and beyond us, and they, in a sense, develop a life of their own. So they become very, very difficult to change.
19: Coming up after the break, we go to a party where friends tell each other what they actually do all day.
20: I don't even know what she does. So this is why we do the event.
19: I'm Stephen Dubner. This is Freakonomics Radio. If you'd like to keep us on your airwaves each week, please consider supporting your local public radio station. I will let them take it from here.
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19: Before the break, we were talking about how hard it is to change the way we work. As evidence, consider the famous prediction made in 1930 by the economist John Maynard Keynes. He said that productivity increases and technological advances would lead to a 21st century that would be an age of leisure and of abundance, and that we would work just 15 hours a week. That hasn't happened, but we have been moving in that direction. Here's David Auder again.
10: We work a lot less than we used to in many dimensions. At the turn of the 20th century, Americans worked about 3,000 hours per year on average. At present, it's under 2,000. Additionally, we have weekends, which are a relatively modern invention, overtime pay for some. We enter the labor force, in early adulthood instead of in childhood. We don't start on the farm at age 10. We're not put out for indenture at 14. And we retire when we have decades of healthy years of life remaining. So, in fact, our leisure as a share of lifetime, if you're willing to count education as leisure, which some will, some won't, has risen extraordinarily. So I actually think we've handled the quote, so-called problem of leisure pretty well. The problem of work that we have is that many highly paid people in our economy are overworked. They work more hours than they wish they had to. And many lower paid people can't get enough hours. And they have unstable jobs. They have involuntary part-time work. They can't get a regular schedule. And so, we have plenty of work, but it's not very evenly distributed.
19: And what does that work actually consist of? 50 years ago, the Chicago writer and radio host Studs Terkel published a book called Working. People talk about what they do all day and how they feel about what they do. Terkel interviewed dozens of people about their jobs, a cab driver, waitress, a bookbinder, a factory owner, an industrial designer, a gravedigger, a carpenter. The book became a classic. It was even turned into a musical, and it inspired a Netflix show hosted by Barack Obama. It seems there is something deeply compelling about hearing people explain what they actually do in their jobs. So we went looking for a modern version of this, and we found it.
20: Hi, everybody.
19: In an apartment on the Lower East Side of Manhattan, where Adina Lichtman and Avi Popak host a monthly party called Our Friends Are Smart.
20: So as many of you know, me and Avi love to host, whether it's Shabbat dinners, wine and cheese nights, just all these different things. We have so many friends who, whether they're a physical therapist, TV show writer, a data scientist, we don't know what their day-to-day looks like. And we're like, let's open it up and actually learn about what our friends, our very smart friends do.
21: Thank you, guys. So hi, everyone. For whoever doesn't know me, I'm Paula. I actually live in London and I work for the New York Times. I am a data analyst, a data scientist at the Times.
19: To explain what a data scientist at the New York Times actually does, Paula Barmaimon gives a presentation about a project that she and her team worked on for several years.
21: The first thing that happens as an analyst, you get a question from your manager, leadership, or whoever. It's usually very vague. We want to understand how folks are reading our coverage. How long are they staying on it? Are they reading till the end? And the first thing that we do for this question is like, do we even have data for this? And it turns out we had very, very messy data. So we need to transform it, put some business rules to it. That whole process of cleaning and just deciding on this business logic and what the metric is going to be took quite a few months. So now that we have a metric, we can actually dissect our data and see what trends we find and where we see opportunities.
19: The next presenter has a job where success is measured very differently. He is a hospital chaplain.
22: My name is Ben. I'm a rabbi. My job as a chaplain is to provide emotional and spiritual support to patients, their families, and to staff in the hospital. I love my job because it allows me to work with people of all faiths and backgrounds. I just want to be wherever they want and need me to be. If that is the religious side, they want to talk about their faith. They want to talk about why this is happening to them. They're questioning God. They want prayer. Great, we'll do that. If they want more the emotional support, then we'll do that. I really try to go in without any direction of where they might want to take it. And I just love people. I love being with people. And I don't think there's any other job that would allow me to be with people as much as I am right now.
19: For people, who love being with people, what will the future of work bring? The fear is that artificial intelligence and other technologies will subtract a lot of people from the workforce. How true is that? We went back to the economist David Auder.
10: Let me say broadly, what my hope for AI, what it can be used for well, is to expand the reach of expertise. So I would like to see AI used to enable more people who aren't from elite institutions, who don't have a four-year college degree, to be able to move more into software development, into paralegal work, into healthcare delivery, into design. That would be great for the quality of work and for opportunity, but also lower the cost of a lot of super expensive services that overpay people like me and don't employ as many people who don't have PhDs. There's different ways to go about the same task with AI. Kaiser Nurses in California complained that the AI is basically something that sits on your shoulder, overrides your judgment, and reports you if you deviate from protocol. And of course, in medicine, you want people deviating from protocol because they have additional information right in front of them about what they should do, and it may not always be the standard thing. But you could use that same tool to facilitate better decision-making. And so we need to push that frontier.
19: So I know that you're an economist, David, but do you ever feel that the mainstream economic embrace of a growth-centered economy has too many downsides and too many losers, and that it's time to consider how to make the economy a little bit more human-centered?
10: Let me rephrase that in economic terms.
19: I thought I was using economic terms.
10: Even more technical terms. So in economics, there is what are called the first and second welfare theorems. The first welfare theorem says that any efficient allocation of resources can be a competitive equilibrium. The other says that the problem of distribution and production are separable. So you can first maximize the pie and then divide the slices. And the problem with the second welfare theorem is it's not true. It's fundamentally not true at any relevant human level. You cannot do that. You cannot just have one person make all the money and then we'll just tax and transfer and we'll all be happy. That just doesn't work at a political level. In some sense, there is an inseparability between what you produce and what you get. So I think where economists have really led us astray at times, say, well, you know, let's just focus on taxing the rich. We'll just make the rich richer and then we'll just tax them. And everybody else, if your job gets crappier, we'll send you a check. No worries. And that is undignified. It's politically not viable. And people want to feel that they're living by the sweat of their own brow, their own hard work, and that it's valued, not that they're being compensated for being the loser in this game. I'm a labor economist, and so I deeply believe that the labor market is the most important social institution. And I think the solution to a lot of socioeconomic problems starts with jobs. And I don't mean the quantity again, but good jobs, jobs that actually provide dignity, economic security, and opportunity. A commerce secretary under Ronald Reagan famously said, you know, computer chips, potato chips, I don't care which we make, you know, we're in the chips business. We should care. We actually should care. I don't think it's possible to have a well-functioning democracy that doesn't have a solid middle class making its living from work.
19: As far as we can tell, that quote about the chips was actually said by Michael Boskin, who was not Commerce Secretary under Reagan, but was chair of the White House Council of Economic Advisors under George H.W. Bush. Coming up after the break, how can all work be made more satisfying? I'm Stephen Dubner. This is Freakonomics Radio. 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I will let them tell you how.
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19: When we first started thinking about this episode, we immediately came up with a working title. What do people do all day? This title was stolen from a children's book by the beloved author and illustrator Richard Scarry. Here is his son, Huck Scarry.
2: When I was growing up, my father worked at home. There were some dads who took the train into New York, and then there were other dads who stayed at home and made their children's books. So it seemed to me like a very, very normal occupation to do.
19: Huck Scarry grew up in Connecticut, but when he was a teenager, the family moved to Switzerland. He still lives there, in the family's chalet in Gstaad. He also spends time in Vienna. That's where he was when we spoke. Richard Scarry died in 1994. Huck used to collaborate with his father and is now the keeper of his legacy.
2: These books are now celebrating 50 years, 60 years, haven't gone out of print, are known by grandparents who read them to their children when they were little, and their children read them to their children now, and it will go on and on.
19: Richard Scarry wrote more than 300 books, which have sold more than 150 million copies and were adapted into an animated TV series. Most of these books are set in a vibrant and colorful place called Busy Town, where animals do the work of humans. There's Postman Pig, Dr. Lion, Rudolf von Flügel, an Austrian fox who flies an airplane. The book, What Do People Do All Day, was published in 1968. It's a bit like Studs Terkel's Working, but for preschoolers. And it's threaded through with the everyday economics of its time.
2: The way people work today was unimaginable when my father did this book.
19: I understand you have a copy of What Do People Do All Day and you're willing to read a bit. Is that true?
2: I'm certainly very willing to read. It's going to lose an awful lot because you can't see what I'm reading about. We don't have the pictures, but I'm willing to give it a go.
19: Okay, let's give Huck a hand. Close your eyes and try to draw the pictures in your mind.
2: Everyone is a worker. Here we have Farmer Alfalfa, Blacksmith Fox, Stitches the Tailor, Grocer Cat, Mommy Cat, and Huckle Cat. How many workers are there here? 1, 2, 3, 4, 5, 6. And what do these workers do? Farmer Alfalfa grows all kinds of food. He keeps some of it for his family. And then he sells the rest to Grocer Cat in exchange for money. Grocer Cat will sell the food to other people in Busy Town. Today, Alfalfa bought a new suit with some of the money he got from Grocer Cat. Stitches, the tailor, makes the clothes. Alfalfa bought his new suit from Stitches. Then, Alfalfa went to Blacksmith Fox's shop. He had saved up enough money to buy a new tractor.
19: I'm curious what you think, or maybe what your father would have thought of the idea that much of the work that's described in the passages you just read, not all of it, but much of it, is now almost non-existent, or at least not very common on the level that you described, and that so much of the labor ecosystem has been rolled up into fairly mechanized and anonymous corporations, conglomerates, often controlled by private equity investors who may live thousands of miles away from where the work is done. And I'm curious what effect you think it might have on a child reading about the work that your father described in that way when the world is on some dimensions so different.
2: I don't think children worry about anything at all. I think that they accept the illustrations and stories at face value and understand this little world of Busy Town where people are blacksmiths and tailors and farmers and masons and whatever. Those jobs do still exist today. I mean, before coming here, I was at a bakery shop and there has to be a baker. Of course, the bakery is a chain. And so the bread is baked in a larger bread making factory in Vienna or near Vienna, but it's still something that's made by somebody. You see people working in the street, repairing the roads. There's still a lot of work that's done by people and you can see them out there working.
19: Huck Scarry is right, of course. There are still plenty of people out there working with their hands, but there are many fewer than there used to be. I wonder if that's why so many of us love to do what I call menial leisure. Things like gardening, knitting, pickling. Some of today's most popular hobbies are things our parents and grandparents had to do to get by. But I don't think it's about nostalgia. I think it's about the satisfaction of a physical thing done well. James Sussman, our anthropologist friend, has another example.
12: Where I work, we have, in particular, Americans and Europeans coming, forking out $50,000, $60,000 to blow away an elephant. The money goes to the community. And the community rightfully asks, why on earth do they spend unimaginably large sums of money to come and do what is, in effect, hard work? And journalists do have an answer for this themselves. They say, after a hunt, my legs are heavy, my stomach is full, and my heart is happy. Very little contemporary work provides that sense of satisfaction. Modern efficiency has robbed most of us of that satisfaction that comes from baking a loaf of bread, digging a hole in the garden, and going on a hunt, going fishing. So many of us work long hours doing our day-to-day jobs, which do not provide that sense of satisfaction, that sense of completeness. In fact, they tend to leave this kind of void that there's something I still have to do, this concept of the Sunday scaries. It's like chasing a carrot on a stick in front of us. We never get that sense of satisfaction.
22: If you spent all your day outside, you know, picking on a farm or doing backbreaking work, damn right you'd want to come in and watch TV.
10: But if your work is a lot like watching TV, maybe you want to go out and garden.
8: That, again, is David Autor, the economist, and he has some good news about job satisfaction today.
10: Recent data suggests that job satisfaction in the United States is higher than it's been in a very, very long time. We see not only pay rising, but people are getting more predictable shifts. They're getting more benefits. They're getting education benefits. But we can do better than that. We see in the U.S. economy and elsewhere, different firms in the same business treating workers very differently because some use them less well than others. Some view them as disposable, as basically what do you expect to get for minimum wage? And others think, well, we can actually take these people and turn this into a career. You see that at Costco, but even Walmart managers now, often who are not college graduates, can make $250,000 and on up. I mean, it's a super hard job, but Walmart is giving them the opportunity. They don't just bring in suits to do that job.
8: And what does the future of work look like at the American Mural Project in Winsted, Connecticut? They've been thinking about that a lot. Ellen Grizedek's team runs a variety of programs and camps for young people. During our tour, we ran into one of those young people with her dad.
3: Hi, Emily. Nice to see you.
4: I'm Jeff.
3: Hi, Jeff. Nice to see you. So, Emily is an actual camper.
4: What does that mean exactly?
6: That means I went to a bunch of camps here. I did the STEAM camp here. We made a bunch of like robotic things and we did lots of art. It was a lot of fun.
4: Jeff, can I ask what kind of work you do?
23: I do computer work. I do IT work.
4: When you look at this mural, both of you?
6: And we did lots of art. It was a lot of fun.
4: Jeff, can I ask what kind of work you do?
23: I do computer work. I do IT work.
4: When you look at

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2: 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In the forecast, we have today scattered showers this afternoon on our way up to near 70. And tonight, mostly clear with a low of 47. Tomorrow is partly sunny with a high of 77 with a chance of afternoon showers. Tomorrow night, showers likely with a low of 47. And on Tuesday, we have showers likely with a high of 55. And folks, we're about to say goodbye here for the day. 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
4: Live from NPR News in Washington, I'm Nora Rahm. Iranian officials said today they've received a U.S. response to its latest offer for peace talks and are now reviewing it. There's been no confirmation of a new proposal from Washington or from Pakistan, which has been mediating the talks to end the war. Meanwhile, the Strait of Hormuz remains mostly blocked, and there's no movement toward resolving concerns over Iran's nuclear program. Senator Jack Reed, the top Democrat on the Senate Armed Services Committee, says the U.S. is in a worse position than before the war.
5: I don't believe the president has a plan. I think it's impulsive. It's day-to-day. It's how he feels. And he's not being given the support and the planning that is necessary to make judicious judgments.
4: He was interviewed on ABC. Ukrainian uncrewed vessels have struck two tankers in the Black Sea that are used to transport Russian oil. The Kremlin says the attacks on energy infrastructure could push global oil prices even higher. It's the latest in a series of strikes Ukraine's president says are targeting Russia's so-called shadow fleet. NPR's Hanna Pelmenenko reports from Kyiv.
6: President Volodymyr Zelensky posted a

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5: From the Center for Investigative Reporting and PRX, this is Reveal. I'm Nadia Hamdan, sitting in for Al Letson.
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7: All of this preparation, all of this work, it's actually come together. And we're sailing east, finally. We're heading towards Gaza.
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2: Live from NPR News in Washington, I'm Noor Rahm. Iranian officials said today they're reviewing a U.S. response to Iran's latest offer for peace talks to end the war. There has been no confirmation from the U.S. about any response. Meanwhile, the Strait of Hormuz remains mainly shut down, and oil and gasoline prices continue to rise. Transportation Secretary Sean Duffy says prices will drop again once the strait opens.
11: I'm not in the energy sector, but from all the briefings I've had, once the strait opens, you'll see prices come down immediately. And again, there's going to be a tail to that. It's going to take time to get back to where we were before this conflict began, but you're going to see, I think, immediate relief once the strait opens.
2: He was interviewed on ABC. Members of OPEC Plus agreed today on a modest oil output in June. This is largely a symbolic gesture as long as the Iran war disrupts Gulf oil supplies through the Strait of Hormuz. Even when shipping resumes, officials say it will take several weeks, if not months, for supplies to return to normal. This was the first OPEC meeting since the United Arab Emirates left the group. Last week's Supreme Court decision narrowing how race could be considered in redistricting is prompting other Republican-led states to move to redraw their districts, some as soon as this week. NPR's Debbie Elliott has more.
12: Tennessee Governor Bill Lee has called a special session for next week to redraw lines. Here in Alabama, Governor Kay Ivey has called the state legislature into special session starting Monday. That after the state's Attorney General, Steve Marshall, filed an emergency motion with the U.S. Supreme Court, asking it to lift injunctions in voting rights cases that bar the state from changing its congressional map until after the next census in 2030.
2: NPR's Debbie Elliott. The makers of MIPREF are appealing to the

0: 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I'm Nadia Hamdan, and remember, there is always more to the story.
1: 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We'll have scattered showers this afternoon on our way up to near 70, and tonight mostly clear with a low of 47, and tomorrow mostly sunny with a high of 77 with a chance for evening showers. 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
4: The unconditional surrender that President Trump has been seeking is not likely to happen anytime soon.
5: Iran proposed a new peace deal and says the U.S. has responded. But will it go anywhere? An expert on difficult diplomacy sees a possible path forward. On Sunday, May 3rd, this is All Things Considered. I'm Emily Fang. Coming up, we hear from two Palestinian entrepreneurs taking on trash in the West Bank. And hip-hop producer Adrian Young discusses being the creative vortex behind creating music both dark and beautiful.
6: I love sample-based music. I love when people sample my music. But when you are creating the sample, it's a different kind of expression, man.
5: Plus, some of NPR's best dressed get into how fashion in film can transform a story.
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8: Live from NPR News in Washington, I'm Janine Herbst. Iranian officials say they got a response from the U.S. on their latest peace plan, and Tehran's now reviewing it. But there's been no confirmation from either the Trump administration or Pakistan. Meanwhile, the Iranian government is preparing to pass a law that would restrict traffic on the Strait of Hormuz. Duri Bhaskaran has more from Istanbul.
9: Iranian state television reported the details of the proposed law, which include a permanent restriction on Israeli vessels from transiting the Strait of Hormuz. All ships would have to get authorization from Iran to pass through the strait, and ships from, quote, hostile countries would be required to pay war reparations in addition to tolls. Reparations are also part of a 14-point list of demands that Iran submitted to the U.S. this week through Pakistani mediators. For NPR News, I'm Duri Bhaskaran in Istanbul.
8: Gas prices in the U.S. are surging again, hitting their highest level in nearly 4 years. Oil prices have now risen more than $100 a barrel as the war in Iran disrupts global supply and shipping through the Strait of Hormuz. And Piers Windsor-Johnston has more.
10: Experts say the national average for a gallon of regular is $4.44, and prices can go up even higher heading into summer. Patrick DeHaan is Gas Buddy's head of petroleum.
11: We could see the national average pushing closer to $4.75 or even that $5 gallon mark by Memorial Day.
10: Gas prices in some parts of California have topped $6 a gallon, while drivers in Seattle are paying close to $5.80. Galen Lewis lives in Whiting, Indiana, and says he's trying to limit his gas spending.
12: I only had to put $30 in it. I don't let it get that low because then it costs me $100+.
10: Since the conflict began, the average price of unleaded gas has jumped more than 40%. Windsor Johnston, NPR News.
8: The makers of an abortion pill are asking the Supreme Court to restore full access. This after a lower federal court in Louisiana temporarily ended telemedicine access nationwide. And Piers Amy Held reports.
13: In emergency appeals filed Saturday, makers of Mifepristone, Danko Laboratories, and GenBioPro are asking the Supreme Court to restore mail-order access. Around a quarter of all abortions in the U.S. are prescribed via telehealth. And

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3: I'm Janine Herbst with these headlines. A cargo ship near the Strait of Hormuz says it was attacked by several small craft, according to a British military monitor. This as Iran gets ready to pass legislation to claim control of the strait, through which 20% of the world's oil and natural gas transit. The U.S. blockade of the strait continues. Meanwhile, Iran says the U.S. responded to its latest peace plan to end the war in Iran, though Washington hasn't confirmed that. The war is now in its third month. And lawmakers plan to hold a special session in Alabama tomorrow on redrawing its congressional maps. This follows a Supreme Court ruling last week narrowing how race could be used as a factor in redistricting. I'm Janine Herbst, NPR News.

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1: On the next Planet Money, online prediction markets feel a lot like gambling, but those companies claim that legally it is not gambling.
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3: 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Conductor Karina Kanalakis and Illinois native pianist Conrad Tau return to perform with the Chicago Symphony Orchestra April 30th through May 3rd. 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
4: I'm Janine Herbst with these headlines. The makers of the abortion pill mifepristone are asking the Supreme Court to keep the drug available through telehealth. An appeals court ruled that it must be prescribed in person temporarily. The ban stays in place nationwide for now. Seven countries in the OPEC Plus group, including Russia and Saudi Arabia, agreed today on a modest oil output in June. It's largely a symbolic gesture as long as the Iran war disrupts Gulf oil supplies through the Strait of Hormuz. And it's World Press Freedom Day. The United Nations agency UNESCO says it's a day to promote press freedom as a key driver for peace and security and to remember those who lost their lives in the pursuit of a story. I'm Janine Herbst, NPR News.

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6: 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Today on How I Built This, Eric Ryan, co-founder of the cleaning products brand Method, joins me to take questions from two early-stage founders. 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
8: Live from NPR News in Washington, I'm Janine Herbst. President Trump says the U.S. will help ships leave the blockaded Strait of Hormuz starting tomorrow. He says the project will assist what he calls neutral and innocent countries affected by the U.S.-Israeli war in Iran that's now in its third month. The blockade has strangled some 20% of the world's oil that transits through the strait, leading to soaring crude oil and gas prices worldwide. Trump didn't identify the countries or say how this plan will work. This as Iran is preparing a law to take control of the strait. Tehran also says the U.S. has sent a response to Iran's latest peace plan proposal and that Tehran is reviewing it, but Washington hasn't confirmed that. U.S. Attorney Jeanine Pirro says a buckshot pellet from the shotgun used in the White House correspondent's dinner attack has been recovered from the bulletproof vest of the Secret Service agent who was shot. NPR's Rob Stein has more.
9: Appearing on CNN, Pirro said a pellet that came from the suspect's shotgun was found in the fiber of the vest that saved the agent's life.
10: He hit at that Secret Service agent. He had every intention to kill him and anyone who got in his way, on his way to killing the President of the United States.
9: The 31-year-old suspect, Cole Thomas Allen of Torrance, California, has been charged with attempted assassination, transporting firearms across state lines, and discharging a firearm during a violent crime. Allen could face additional charges. Rob Stein, NPR News.
8: Alabama's governor is calling a special legislative session tomorrow to redraw congressional maps after the Supreme Court struck down a Louisiana district because the map was based on race. NPR's Debbie Elliott reports.
11: Alabama is asking the Supreme Court to lift restrictions in voting rights cases that prevent it from redistricting until the 2030 census. Republican Attorney General Steve Marshall says it's time for Alabama to be treated like most other states when it comes to redistricting.
12: The current state of affairs in our state is not what was existing at the time the Voting Rights Act came to fruition.
11: Hard-fought civil rights gains are at risk, says Shalala Dowdy, a voter from Mobile who sued to get a second Black member of Congress.
13: This is about taking power away from Black people. It's taking representation away from Black people. It's taking a voice away from Black people. It's pulling us out of the room.
11: Louisiana is also drawing new congressional districts after its high court victory. Debbie Elliott, NPR News.
8: The Pentagon says it's searching for two service members who went missing in a joint military exercise in Morocco. The U.S. Africa Command says they were taking part in African Lion 2026, an annual event with U.S. forces, NATO countries, and African nations. The Pentagon says the soldiers

0: Soldiers went missing during a recreational hike. This is NPR. The FIFA World Cup takes place across the U.S., Canada, and Mexico this summer, and there's a lot for fans to look forward to. But as NPR's Rafael Nam reports, some are deciding not to come.
1: Ty Malagani in Alabama was excited at first. He was hoping to take his family to see the U.S. national team. Then he saw the high ticket prices and how much hotels and flights would cost.
2: That was really what started this kind of big sigh of maybe this isn't going to work out the way I hoped it would.
1: Some fans overseas also say they are against some of the Trump administration policies and would not come as a result. FIFA and the White House say the World Cup will be a big success, but the hotel industry saying bookings so far in the U.S. are not as high as they had expected, and that's raising concerns with only weeks to go before the tournament. Rafael Nam, NPR News.
0: Kimi Antonelli has won the Miami Grand Prix for his third consecutive Formula One victory. The 19-year-old Mercedes driver started from the pole today, but had a slick start on a damp surface at the Miami International Auto Dome. Threats of heavy rain led F1 to move up the start of the race by 3 hours, and although there was an early morning heavy thunderstorm with lightning strikes directly over the Hard Rock Stadium, it did clear out by the time the event started. The Canadian Grand Prix is next for F1. It takes place in Montreal later this month. I'm Janine Herbst, and you're listening to NPR News from Washington.
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8: My friend and colleague, Bobby Allen, has been covering the bananas growth of prediction markets for NPR. You know, the ones where you can bet on everything from Taylor Swift's wedding date to the war in Iran. And Bobby says this craze has kind of come out of nowhere. Like a few years ago, when the CEO of one of the biggest prediction markets in the world reached out to Bobby.
9: Like, hey, FYI, might be worth like incorporating like some cow sheep prediction markets into your coverage. And I was like, a prediction what? Like, cow sheep? Isn't that a cereal?
8: The first thing that made Bobby think, wait, this may be a really big deal, happened last December. First, he saw Kalshi was partnering with CNN, meaning that CNN would be telling people the news and also telling them what people were betting on that news. And around the same time, people were actually betting on whether a famine would be declared in Gaza.
9: Those two things colliding made me think, like, what is this company all about? Who's using it? Why does CNN care about it? How is this a thing?
8: Ever since, Bobby has been listening to Kalshi's proponents and its detractors and trying to sort out exactly what this company is doing, either for us or to us. And we at Planet Money, we asked Bobby to take us along on the ride he's been on, starting with the Kalshi traders he met when he went looking for them, where they hang out, in chats on Discord.
9: My account isn't, it's like Bobby176539, and there's like no photo, like I look like a bot, but it's fine.
8: Definitely not a narc. Bobby was thinking that these prediction market apps might be the next frontier of online gambling addiction. So when he first got on the Discord, he was asking around for stories of financial ruin.
9: And I got absolutely savage for this, like absolutely savage. Here walks in an NPR reporter who announces himself as an NPR reporter and asks, hey, I'm looking for someone who's like addicted to Kalshi and who like lost a lot of money. And they just utterly dragged me and were just like, who is this guy? You're calling us degens, which is like slang for like degenerate trader. Like you're just looking for a degen. You just want to ruin this industry. Like what's wrong with you? Blah, blah, blah, blah.
8: Bobby is actually learning all of this vocabulary as he goes. He starts keeping a glossary.
9: Degenerate traders don't know what they're doing and will lose their life savings.
8: So Bobby's like, okay, this is not a therapy group for losers. I get it. This was where the winners brag, where the whales are, what they call the sharps. No, not sharks, sharps with a P, doing what they call printing.
9: The very active ones are extremely savvy And they love putting in their Twitter bio, like, from 10,000 to 900,000 on Kalshi, right?
8: So Bobby's like, how are they winning so big? He starts asking people about what they call alpha, how they're getting an edge so they can predict the future better. Like, some people are buying powerful antennas so they can have a millisecond advantage listening to a press conference. And Bobby's trying to get them to talk by speaking to them in their own language.
9: I go, well, here's my proposed headline. Kalshi bond sharps turn to antenna maxing in search of market alpha. Which is something that would never appear on NPR.org, but was a nod to, like, the way they speak. And one guy says, defo a hit. Another guy says, LOL, I think I like this guy. I hope somebody talks to him. He actually seems cool. Another guy says, I just DM'd him.
8: He's in.
10: What's your job history been like?
11: Yeah, so I graduated a little over 2 years ago.
8: So now Bobby is madly typing notes in his interviews, and he meets a guy named Logan Suddeth, who is 25 and last year quit his job at a private credit firm to do prediction markets full time.
10: Why did you leave? Did you get a new job? Are you doing trading full time?
11: Yeah, I was making more from trading on Kalshi after work than I was from my job.
10: You're kidding.
8: Like, more every month than he was earning all year at his old job, he says.
10: That's amazing, dude. Wow.
8: Logan's alpha is just research, research, research. He made more than $40,000, for example, on predicting Time Magazine's Person of the Year by analyzing what they were covering the most.
10: All right, Caden, what's your last name?
12: Booth.
8: Bobby found a guy posting about his alpha on a bet about how long it would take Charlie Puth to sing the national anthem at the Super Bowl.
12: I saw that Charlie Puth was in San Francisco like 3 days before. So I flew out there immediately, went outside the stadium.
8: Caden Booth bought a stopwatch and this device used for listening to bird sounds and hung out on the sidewalk outside of the stadium waiting for the rehearsal to start so he could time it.
12: I thought I was going to show up here and there would be 500 people sitting outside. I really thought there'd be 500 people in lawn chairs all trying to make easy money. To me, I was like, this is just common sense.
8: And Caden did win many thousands of dollars. But where did that come from? And what is all of this predicting doing to us? Hello and welcome to Planet Money. I'm Mary Childs here with NPR's Bobby Allen.
9: Hey, Mary, what's up? Never Hi, would Bobby. Have predicted we'd be doing an episode together, but here we are.
8: Okay. I also didn't predict it. The future's so strange.
9: Prediction markets are obviously great for the Cadens and Logans of the world who are making a bag, and great for the companies that run these prediction markets who are also making a bag. These companies exist, though, because they have convinced regulators that they're also great for the rest of us, that they're adding new knowledge to the world, making us more informed about the future.
8: And Bobby has been asking, is that right? Today on the show, the case Kalshi has been making to regulators, to the courts, and to the public as to why what looks like gambling and seems like gambling is not. We will hear why that argument has been kind of working and, if no one stops them, what prediction markets could do to our future.
13: 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Progressive Commercial Auto Insurance protects the vehicles that work to keep small businesses moving forward, including protection while running errands and other tasks, at progressivecommercial.com. This is NPR.
8: So as Bobby enters this world of people who are saying prediction markets are the next big thing, a route to prosperity, to becoming richer, smarter, happier, he's like, the first step towards understanding all this hype is to try it.
9: Most people are downloading these apps right now because of sports. It's the only place you can bet on sports in all 50 states. So that's about 80% of what's happening on Kalshi. But then there's all this other stuff, like questions about what will happen in the world, in pop culture, and politics, whether a world leader will be toppled. Plus something called mention markets, capital M, capital M, where people bet on whether someone will or won't say something.
8: Bobby gave me a little tour through betting on mention markets, capital M, capital M.
14: And I did get clearance from Marianne and Alex to do this. That's our bosses at Planet Money. I'm not allowed to do a lot. Okay.
10: All right, so under 20K.
9: The day we tried it, President Trump was about to give a very important speech that lots of people were watching about the war in Iran. So we decided to bet on which words he would say in the speech.
14: Okay, fund your account. How much should I put? 50?
2: Ooh, you're going to make some money. Or lose some money.
9: The app is very brightly colored and super engaging. There's charts all over the place. You kind of can't stop looking at the thing.
14: Okay, deposit now. I'm going to push the button. Ready?
9: Woo! You can literally see trades just flowing all over the screen in real time.
14: I feel like I'm in an arcade.
9: I mean, that's exactly the point. Yeah, you see the probability of whether a word will be said or not. You're seeing like a lot of you know, numbers going up, going down, depending on how traders are betting.
14: Oh, wow. 95 for Epic Fury. Is he, I don't know, nuclear? People, 98% odds nuclear. That's pretty good. Let's root for tariff. Do you think that's a good one?
9: A yes or a no on tariff?
14: Yes, tariff.
9: Okay.
14: I'm a yes on tariff. It's a low odds one. It's 17% only.
9: That's not great, but let's see.
14: But I think I'm right. I think he's going to say it.
15: As we speak this evening, it's been one month.
14: I'm hearing it. After Trump started talking, he immediately said like 15 of the words on the list.
9: And all these words on the list, by the way, they're known as strikes.
14: And he even said words that I had thought were pretty improbable, like Barack Hussein Obama.
9: Someone just said on Discord, holy yes fest.
14: It's a yes fest. Oh, should we just put more money down?
9: We felt like we were looking at this through a soda straw. Did he say our word? Will he? It becomes all your brain can think about. So when Trump starts talking about the economy, Mary's basically trying to goad him into saying the word tariff.
15: Our economy is strong and improving by the
14: because
15: day,
14: of,
15: and it will soon be roaring back like
14: because of. Wow, he really almost said tariff twice. This is crazy. I'm so nervous.
9: He's really playing footsie with tariff over
14: here.
9: He's
14: really like just flirting with it. He's walking around it. Listeners, thank you for your faith in me, but I did lose $5 on my yes tariff bet. He never said it. Meanwhile, Bobby is a centimillionaire after months of betting on these markets just to figure him out.
9: Yes, and I'm speaking to you now from my PJ. It's very palatial.
14: And your first takeaway, Bobby, on your reporting journey is this feels a lot like gambling.
9: It does. It's a game, right? You get this dopamine rush every time you win. If you're losing, you want to chase your losses, and it's absolutely maddening. And there's always another market, Mary, the next hour. It just goes and goes and goes and goes and goes.
14: And this feels like gambling experience. Bobby is definitely not alone. As he is following the story, he's reporting on all these lawsuits where lots of states are also accusing Kalshi of being gambling. Some of them are trotting out a very basic definition, which in Merriam-Webster is the practice of risking money or other stakes in a game or bet.
9: In their early ads, Kalshi even portrayed itself like gambling. They were kind of cute about it, how they phrased it. They were basically like, bet on the NFL, legal in all 50 states.
14: And important note, all the existing online sports betting apps are currently categorized as gambling. And as Bobby gets deeper into this giant fight with the states over whether Kalshi is gambling or not, he realizes the whole existence of these prediction apps depends on the courts agreeing with Kalshi that these yes or no questions about the future are like derivatives, like swaps, a regular degular financial instrument in which two parties with opposite views on the direction of some price or level agree to bet against each other.
9: So I started digging into that. I really wanted to understand the argument that Kalshi's CEO and co-founder has been making from the start in defense of these prediction markets. And that means I finally write him back and say, hey, Tarek, sorry I missed your message 2 years ago, but here I am. I think I'm ready to talk now.
16: Can you hear me well? I mean, yeah. I guess you can. Yeah.
9: Yeah, that works. Actually,
14: the first thing Tarek Mansour always says about why Kalshi's not gambling, at least not like a casino, is that there is no house. He says Kalshi doesn't win when bettors lose. Instead, it makes money every time people bet, a little percentage of every bet. So their incentive is to have as many bets as possible.
9: Cha-ching.
14: And then the next thing he's always claiming is just because you're speculating about the future doesn't mean you're gambling.
16: I always say this, speculation is not equal to gambling. Because if speculation is equal to gambling, then our entire financial market is gambling.
9: Yeah, but I mean, if the comment section on NPR stories is any indication, Tarek, I mean, many people think this is gambling. I mean, they say you're putting up money, you might win some, you might lose some. It's an uncertain outcome. That's gambling.
16: To me, I know my customers and I know what they're trading. And why they're excited about this is because at the end of the day, they're trading the same way they trade in the stock market. But in this case, they're trading on things that they care about and they can relate to.
14: And Tarek is always saying that it's better than regular financial markets. He says on Kalshi, your average individual trader is on a more even playing field with all the seasoned professionals.
16: Like the hedge funds and all these guys have all the information and, you know, there's no way to really beat the market in those places. But people have opinions about politics. They have opinion about culture. They follow and track the economy. They follow and track sports. And this is a mechanism for them to express those opinions.
9: The idea that prediction markets are basically democratizing the world of trading is a talking point Tarek has honed over the years. Because from the start, he had to convince the federal government that betting on all sorts of crazy stuff on Kalshi was not gambling, but something else. Technically, swaps. But Tarek often compares it to futures trading because, well, people are betting on future events.
8: Right. Oil futures have a ton in common with betting on the Rotten Tomatoes score for The Devil Wears Prada 2.
9: Yeah, that's currently at 87%. Interesting. What's really helped me understand Tarek's argument was to go back in time and look at all the ways Tarek has made his case that Kalshi should exist. It started way back when he was an intern at Goldman Sachs, around 2016, when he says he kept hearing about customers who wanted to bet on big world events.
16: They were all trying to figure out what was going to happen to simple questions about the future. It was basically, will Brexit happen or not? And will Trump win the election or not?
8: The answers to those kinds of questions, like will Brexit happen, mattered to them because they affect the market and the price of assets. And investors wanted to be able to bet on which way things would go. So Tarek thought,
16: okay, we have a market to price companies. We have a market to price commodities, like physical things that you can touch that are important to the economy. Currencies, interest rates, like debt. And what if we built one to price simple questions about the future?
9: Right. So, you know, Tarek in his past life was, you know, a buttoned up Wall Street type. Not exactly Gordon Gekko, but you know what I'm talking about. And so he really wants to make betting markets the next thing in the long line of futures, starting with grain futures, the very first futures to be traded almost two centuries ago.
8: Which, by the way, people also thought was gambling at first.
9: So Tarek goes to the regulator of the futures market, the Commodity Futures Trading Commission, the CFTC, to ask permission to be able to run an exchange, a marketplace.
8: The whole idea of futures for farmers, for instance, is to avoid feast or famine cycles, to smooth it out. So you can buy futures to lock in future prices in case there's like a drought that knocks out all your crops. It's a way of hedging against something that might threaten your business, like an insurance policy on your crop.
9: And also, when they're doing what they're supposed to do, futures help everyone figure out how much things should cost. Or, if you ask Tarek, they can help predict the future more accurately. Like, they could be a tip sheet about what's going to happen.
16: Instead of people guessing whether Brexit was going to happen or not, now you have a more objective source of, like, more objective, unbiased source of signal on whether Brexit was going to happen or not.
8: And more noise. But Tarek is trying to turn his idea into a marketplace. And in order to get designated as just another futures or swaps market in the long line of them, the CFTC says Kalshi has to check a bunch of boxes. Like the market cannot be easily rigged. No insider trading.
9: Insider trading, bad. Kalshi submits lots of paperwork about this. And in November 2020, at the very end of President Trump's first term, Kalshi gets a call from the CFTC informing them that they have won regulators over. In Kalshi's press release, they wrote that it was, quote, the next natural step in the evolution of trading on future events.
8: But that was just a first step. Once Kalshi was allowed to exist as a marketplace, the company also needed to get approval for every new market it wanted to list. Meaning if Kalshi wanted to put up a market for people to bet on how much rain will fall in Chicago next week, they had to get permission.
9: And this was just as President Trump was ending his first term and the much more skeptical Biden administration was taking over.
8: So during these first few years, Kalshi was hearing a lot of this one word, no, because the CFTC had rules. Any market on its exchange had to be insider trading proof and it had to have what they called public interest value. Like the way a market on oil futures or employment data or inflation might inform how corporations make decisions over travel or hiring or firing. And also, the law strictly prohibited any markets to do with terrorism, assassination, war, and gaming. And that last one, gaming, that one ended up being important for Kalshi. Because at first, that was a real issue for Tarek. Like, back then, this gaming restriction meant that he couldn't list sports.
9: And also lots of other events that seemed to the CFTC to be like games. And this was frustrating to Kalshi's traders. So Tarek decided to fight it.
8: In 2023, Tarek proposed Kalshi's first election market, a market for betting on what party would take control of Congress. Regulators blocked it, as expected. They said election betting is gaming. It's not allowed. And that it would open up elections to interference, among other things.
9: But this time, Tarek sued. His lawyers argued there's no rule specifically against betting on elections, and this market would do what futures do best, you know, hedge against harmful outcomes and provide more predictive data.
8: In their court papers, Kalshi referenced a whole academic experiment from the 1980s, where economists at the University of Iowa accepted bets on the 1988 presidential race. And it was more accurate than polls at the time. The wisdom of the crowds prevailed.
9: And Kalshi's lawsuit prevailed too.
16: The courts did weigh in, you know, and they agree with our legal position that these markets are legal. They are allowed.
9: And that was a rocket booster for you guys when you guys Absolutely. Sued your regulator and won. Yes, that was huge for you guys. That really opened the floodgates.
8: Yes, it opened the floodgates. It majorly boosted the rocket, all of that.
9: And here's the thing. Once Kalshi got permission to list election markets, they interpreted that approval to mean they could list all kinds of markets, not just who will win a political race, but sports, the Golden Globes. Will Ariana Grande's streams be up on Spotify next week?
8: And it isn't just that ruling that opens the floodgates. It's the huge political shift that comes next.
9: Because the Trump family actually joins in on the love fest. Donald Trump Jr. becomes an advisor to Kalshi. The CFTC's default setting changes. They go from default rejecting to default accepting, no matter how outlandish the market is.
8: So that's basically where we are now. This is the reality that Bobby has sorted out during all these months on Discord chats and on calls with CEOs and following all the court battles.
9: I mean, every time I log on to work, I see my inbox absolutely full with lawmakers really incensed. Many people are trying to tear all of this down. But prediction markets are ascendant. Kalshi is out there trying to pull in as many people into prediction markets as it can, recruiting on college campuses, advertising all over subways.
8: Like Tart keeps saying, at a time when no one seems to trust anything, these markets can be an accurate crystal ball, a truth machine. He says they are better than polls. Betting, having skin in the game, makes the wisdom of the crowd even wiser. And he says prediction markets even make people better, more engaged citizens, like the opposite of social media.
16: If somebody is very careful about their belief, they will make more money and do better on prediction markets than someone who has bad takes and extreme beliefs, right? Whereas that's not true for social media. Like in social media, someone who has a very nuanced, smart take gets 5 likes. Someone who says something crazy on social media or racist will get 300,000 likes.
9: I know all of my most brilliant tweets get no likes. So like, I totally relate.
16: So that's why you should be on prediction markets.
8: Oh, trust me, he is.
9: Yeah, it's all for the sake of journalism, I swear.
16: I actually think prediction markets are a force for good because the incentive structure for prediction markets is rewarding the nuanced, the unbiased, the well-calibrated takes.
8: In my little mention market betting experiment with Bobby, though, that is not what we found. Like, were we more engaged citizens when we were listening to that speech on Iran?
15: The Korean War lasted for 3 years, 1 month.
14: Duration of wars.
15: Days.
14: Did not have
15: the
14: that
15: Vietnam
14: in my bingo
15: War
14: card. Oh, this is the bingo card.
15: Years. And essentially,
14: this feels pretty gross, really no Bobby, I will say.
9: You stop absorbing the content future. And you're just literally just like hearing the words as like
15: the power strength,
9: as like a cherry in the slot machine. Like, are you going to line up 3 cherries? Are you going to hit the jackpot? They,
14: and he's over here talking about obliterating and decapitating an entire country, which is full of people.
15: Of the United States. Tonight,
9: yeah,
15: every American can look forward to a day when we are finally free from the wickedness.
8: Now, how we feel about all this is immaterial. It has nothing to do with whether or not Kalshi is legal. And after months of Bobby talking to all these people involved in Kalshi, not involved in Kalshi, watching it, worrying about it, he has basically concluded that Kalshi is working this legal loophole of being governed by derivatives law instead of gambling law. Like, this is gambling. It's just buttoned up and in a suit.
9: Yeah, and having covered tech startups for years now, this whole, like, we're not this, we're that argument is something you hear over and over. Airbnb isn't a hotel. It's a people-to-people marketplace. Uber is not a taxi, but a transportation network company. And now Kalshi is saying, we're not gambling, we're this other thing.
17: I think that they followed the playbook of many in the tech industry.
8: That's Amanda Fisher, former chief of staff at the SEC.
17: They use the playbook that the crypto industry, I think, started and perfected during the Biden administration, which is framing their disruption of industries as a technological disruption, when I would characterize it more as just a legal disruption. They're willing to take more legal risk and break the laws and essentially take the approach of catch me if you can.
8: But Amanda's take is that prediction markets are not doing the things futures markets are supposed to do,
17: which is to facilitate corporations in the real economy fostering price discovery and creating jobs and creating stable markets and not for just gambling and speculation.
8: Amanda says the fact that these prediction markets are getting rubber stamped by the federal government as basically futures trading, that's giving sports gambling apps ideas.
9: Some of the sports gambling apps are themselves launching their own prediction markets, trying to get approval as futures marketplaces. Their execs are publicly admitting it's a way to get sports betting into states where it is not legal. So Amanda posted, at least they're being honest.
8: One of the things Amanda is out there warning people about all the time is how understaffed and uninterested the current CFTC is when it comes to monitoring whether these apps are following any of the official rules, like insider trading. In the stock market, which is regulated by the SEC, where Amanda used to work, she says it's pretty easy to get caught using insider access to win big. The SEC has like 8 times the staff of the CFTC.
17: I would highly advise people do not insider trade in the stock market. There are a lot of surveillance tools and cops on the beat. I do not have similar confidence in prediction markets.
9: Because prediction markets are partly responsible for policing their own services.
8: There is a self-policing mechanism that was written into the rules back when futures markets were all focused on grains and soybean prices and such.
9: It is fascinating to me the degree to which the CFTC sort of outsources regulation to self-regulation, right? What's up with that?
17: That's absolutely right. So in the past, markets were pretty simple. It wasn't every day that a financial intermediary would try to list a new type of grain future or soybean contract.
9: You're saying they didn't envision markets on whether the supreme leader of Iran would be ousted.
17: Exactly.
8: Right? Now, Amanda says, you have prediction markets like Kalshi applying the same self-certification tool to all kinds of markets that it was not intended for. They're also supposed to be policing their own traders to make sure that they're not manipulating markets. But Amanda says she's not seeing any serious enforcement. What she hears instead is executives at these prediction markets talking about enforcement when big, fishy-looking wins make the news.
17: So the capture of Maduro in Venezuela or the Iran strikes or any other policy announcement related to tariffs.
8: People have been making suspiciously well-timed bets on these kinds of events, but they are very hard to pin down as insider trading. Now, Bobby was a philosophy major in college, and he says he hasn't read Simone de Beauvoir or Kant in a long time. But during these whirlwind months reporting on prediction markets, he has found himself falling into a big existential wondering about these prediction markets.
9: We. As I stroke my chin, I've been wondering, how much are these bets on future events changing the future?
8: When parties acting in their self-interest maximize their own gain over that of the public, in philosophy and economics, this is known as sinister interest. It's attributed to philosopher Jeremy Bentham in the late 1700s. And you can already see this happening.
9: Yeah, I saw what some might call sinister interest in the real world recently. I was watching a mention market where people were betting on what words a Federal Reserve official was going to say in a meeting about the crypto industry. It was on Zoom. And when the officials were taking questions from that Zoom, I saw Kalshi traders submitting questions as if they were just regular humans trying really hard to get the official to say something they were betting on.
8: And it can get way more ick. Perhaps the most stark example, prediction market bettors threatened a journalist over his reporting on the Iran war, saying that they would kill him if he didn't change what he'd written about a military strike.
9: Now, Tarek has told me he's aware of the dangers and there are markets he would never list.
16: Yes, I mean, there are limits, right? Like I always say, taken to the extreme, things can be bad. But like any markets that can create a perverse incentive, we avoid.
9: What's a perverse incentive, you might be wondering? Well, maybe a bet on California wildfires. Like how far will this fire spread? That could encourage someone to set a fire.
8: But the problem is, in practice, the prediction market companies themselves are the ones deciding what markets may have perverse incentives. And Polymarket, they did have markets on the LA fires last year.
9: So I've actually gone back and talked to all those big time prediction market sharps in the Discord chats to ask them if they were worried about all the potential reality warping and insider betting on almost any future event. And some of them are like, we're not that worried about it. But others are like, I don't really see how Kalshi's claim that this is a net plus for humanity really checks out at all.
18: They try to say like, oh, you know, it's really important to have like these numbers from prediction markets to like accurately gauge things.
8: This is Evan Semet, who told Bobby he's been making close to $100,000 a month on Kalshi. So you might think he would be pretty game. But,
18: you know, does the general public really need something that's like 1% more accurate on like the, I don't know, like whether or not someone's going to score like over a certain number of points in a football game? Like what value does that actually add? I would say like none. like literally none.
10: I talked to one trader yesterday who said, you know, basically like they have so much on the line financially in terms of prediction markets sticking around that whatever party, whatever candidate wants to let them thrive, they're going to back. Is that like your number one thing or is it a top thing or?
18: No. So I like, okay, maybe this is like bad for me to admit or whatever, but like, I don't think prediction markets are like a good thing socially. I think that there is like an actual like pretty real dark side to prediction markets. These markets are only profitable for people like me because there are people just throwing away money. I think that's probably pretty bad, to be honest.
14: Evan's bad vibes, though, are not stopping this industry.
9: It seems like every day there's a new lawsuit or court ruling over the future of Kalshi. Nevada has recently banned Kalshi. In New Jersey, meanwhile, a court struck down a ban. It'll all probably end up before the Supreme Court one day. But in the meantime, the rocket ship that is the prediction market industry keeps soaring. This past year alone, 70 new prediction market companies have started. And the industry is projected to be a $1 trillion industry in the next 4 years.
14: Bobby, should we make a bet on it?
9: Thank you. Yeah, you. Why? Because the Planet Money book is now a bestseller, and it is because of you all. We made number 3 on the New York Times list, and we could not be more grateful. The book is in stores now. It's called Planet Money, A Guide to the Economic Forces That Shape Your Life. People are telling us it's entertaining and useful and also pretty. So, thanks.
14: This episode of Planet Money was produced by Sam Yellowhorse Kessler. It was edited by Marianne McCune, fact-checked by Sierra Juarez, and engineered by Sina Lafredo. Alex Goldmark is our executive producer.
9: I'm Bobby Allen.
14: And I'm Mary Childs. This is NPR. Thanks for listening.
9: So Guy Raz, you're here to tell us what's coming up today on How I Built This.
19: Yes, thank you, Bobby. So today on How I Built This, we're taking questions on the advice line. This is where up-and-coming entrepreneurs call in for help with their businesses. And to help me answer their questions, I'm joined by Eric Ryan. He's a serial entrepreneur. He's the co-founder of the cleaning products brand Method. He's founded Olly and Welly. And Eric's got some great advice for our callers. And he also shares his opinion on the single most difficult thing about entrepreneurship.
20: The hardest part is the mental game and that self-confidence to keep going when things get hard. And at the end of the day, you know, it's not the capital risk or the time risk. It's really your personal reputation risk and willing to put that out there.
19: Stick around after the break for How I Built This.
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24: 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And nationwide, it's expected to lead to more redistricting. What will this mean for Illinois voters? That's Monday morning at 9 on 91.5 WBEZ.
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19: Hello and welcome to the Advice Line on How I Built This. I'm Guy Raz. This is the place where we help try to solve your business challenges. Each week, I'm joined by a legendary founder, a former guest on the show, who will help me try to help you. And if you're building something and you need advice, give us a call and you just might be the next guest on the show. Our number is 1-800-433-1298. Leave us a 1-minute message that tells us about your business and the issues or questions that you'd like help with. All right, let's get to it. Joining me today is Eric Ryan. He's a serial entrepreneur and the co-founder of Method, Ollie, Welly, Tandy, just a whole bunch of incredible brands, and that's not all of them. Eric, thank you so much for coming back.
0: Oh, so happy to be back, guy. Thank you for having me.
19: And of course, if any of you listening haven't heard the original story about how Eric and Adam Lowry built the cleaning products brand Method, you got to check it out. It's an awesome story. Eric, give us a sense of what's going on right now. What are you up to? You are so busy. You've got all these different things happening at the same time. Give us an update.
0: Yeah. So I've moved much more into the venture investing space. And I joined Greycroft. We are launching a new $150 million dedicated consumer fund. We just made our first two investments. So I've officially made the move from entrepreneur to investor.
19: Wow. And how does that feel? I mean, you were on the other side of the table for so long and probably had some opinions about some of the investors that you talked to. Yeah. What's that like?
0: You know, it's like when you're an entrepreneur, as we're about to talk to several of them today, you very much feel like a quarterback and you get sacked over and over. So to be on the sidelines and playing coach feels really good, where you can say to somebody, get back in the game. You got this. So after years of getting sacked, I'm really enjoying starting to play coach.
19: As you know, you're here in the Bay Area, and it seems like it's here with more intensity right now, this idea that investors are really cold on consumer products right now.
0: Very much
19: consumer
0: so.
19: Brands, CPG, right? Because of a variety of reasons. There was a sort of exuberant period where a lot of money went into consumer brands and some of them didn't work out. And it's tough. It's tough to hit $100 million, right? Which is really where a brand is either, you know, a target for acquisition or raises more money and then pursues going public. I mean, is that real? Is it true? And if so, what's your sense of why?
0: Yeah. You know, I think it's a great time to be getting back into consumer. That's why I love our timing of building this fund. And what you said is exactly what happened. We really saw a lot of tech money poured into consumer. And the things that were like literally a recipe would suddenly be classified as food tech. And these insane valuations got applied that brought out all sorts of bad behaviors of trying to grow too fast. And I think now we've seen a really great reset. And it's never been easier to start a company, but it's never been harder to scale one. And I think as an investor, really picking the founders and the brands that you think fundamentally can be 100, 200 million brands. Like one of them I've been involved with for the last 3 years is Goodles, the mac and cheese. And, you know, trying to find those Goodles are not easy.
19: All right. Let's bring our first caller. Hello. Welcome to the Advice Line. Please tell us your name, where you're calling from, and just a little bit about your business, please.
1: Hey, Guy and Eric, it's an honor to be with you guys. I learn a lot from this show, so thanks very much for the opportunity. My name is James Chambliss. I'm from Orange County, California. I'm the founder of Pigeon Toes, which is a fun kids flip-flop brand. Our goal is to build the world's raddest, comfiest kids flip-flops. And our core focus and motto is built for comfort for kids.
19: And welcome to the show, James. So tell what makes they're flip-flops, right? And what makes them different or special from other flip-flops?
1: Yeah, we've done a couple of core things, which one of the number one complaints of kids for the first time getting into flip-flops is the scratchy toe cord between their toes. And so when we did some research and starting this out, we found that out. And so we've come up with just a really pillowy, soft toe cord. And then the second thing that kind of helps us stick out is kids can customize their strap design. And so what happens on our website is they're able to choose their flavor, which is the color. So that's the first choice. And then they're able to choose their topping, which is the strap design, which is kind of fun for them.
19: Oh, cool. So it's customizable. So it's not just like ready to wear. You can actually design the flip-flop. Okay, cool. And tell me, you said you launched it last year. Have you been in the apparel business or in footwear? Or how did this start?
1: Yeah. So I've actually been in the apparel business. I started my core company out of college. And so I've been doing this for a while. Now I do some help with branding and kind of the brand imagery, which is what I really love to do. And that's kind of what I did with Pigeon Toes.
19: All right. You launched last year. Tell me how you're doing so far. Give me a sense of of your sales, like quarterly sales.
1: Yeah. So far today, we're about 15K. So we really got going end of Q4 last year and started hitting the ground running then.
19: Got it. Okay. Before we dive in further, tell us your question.
1: Yeah. So in a saturated market where I'm competing with brands with far more resources for content generation, plus the ability to undercut my $39 per pair price point, what can I do to build brand awareness and reach more customers?
19: All right, Eric Ryan, pigeon toes, flip-flops, customizable and more comfortable. Questions or thoughts for James?
0: Disappointed you're not solving the biggest problem with kids' flip-flops, losing them. The number of times I had to buy more flip-flops. I finally got to the point of vacation. I always packed two pairs for every kid, knowing that we would need a backup. I love, I'm just looking at the website too, and I love the branding, the overall approach. Let me ask you a question. At the heart of it, what are you really solving?
1: That's a good question. I mean, I'd say that in the industry, I saw a gap where all the kids' flip-flops were mainly adult lines dabbling in kids.
0: Yes.
1: And so I really wanted to come in and say, hey, we are the best done kids' flip-flop brand dedicated to creating awesome kids' flip-flops.
0: It's, you know, really trying to win on a product iteration is tough because it almost becomes more of an invention than building a brand. I love the name Pigeon, by the way. I don't know if you can just drop toes and just like Pigeon. That I think will help you unlock again, like this bigger idea of like, what do you own? Do you own summer? Do you own kids' first flip-flop moment? Do you own kids' shoes? But I think the customization really is, I think making that the hero is super, super smart. That's what's going to drive content. And I would really focus as much as you can on driving customization and then telling those stories.
19: Yeah, I agree. I saw, I must have been on Instagram or something, a shop in somewhere in Southeast Asia where you go in and there are flip-flops on like a wheel and you spin the wheel and you can stop it on a, maybe you've seen this, and then you can pick the strap. And I saw that and you could create these customizable flip-flops. Now you're doing it here. And so when I look at this, I think this is an experiential business. I think the direct-to-consumer is great, and I hope it really, you know, blows up. But I think this is something that if you can kind of turn it into almost like a Build-A-Bear kind of thing. Mm. I mean, that's probably not the best analogy, but maybe it's something kids do on vacation. Like they know they're going to go to a shop that has this product available and they can, you know, spin a wheel and pick their flip-flop and then, you know, spin another wheel. And it's, and maybe they could even put their name on it. To me, this feels like an experience that you can do with your kids on vacation, right? And it's like, I wonder whether, I mean, you said you're in Orange County. I mean, could you or have you tried to do a live experience like at a, even at a farmer's market or at a, you know, a sort of a fair or something where people can actually make them in real time?
1: Yeah, I've had the thought and it's a really good idea, which kind of pushes me to want to do it more, you know, because I've really been trying through my website, how do I paint that picture, you know? And so I thought up close, I really might be able to see people's reaction to it and do that, something like that. But we could do it. Yeah, it's a good idea.
0: Yeah, I think that's the gold. I think everything is built around customization. And Guy, I love that too, because you could do hotel activations and that then drives your entire content strategy. And at the end of the day, I think you're not selling flip-flops. You're really selling summer and celebrating summer. That I think will give you the foundation that will start then unlock a bigger brand idea here as well.
19: Yeah. I mean, can you imagine, Eric, being on vacation with your family somewhere and in the hotel lobby, there's somebody who offers this product and you've got a kid and they're like, I want those flip-flops, right? And you would do it. I mean, make your flip-flops in 10 minutes. How long does it take, by the way, to make a pair of these, James?
1: Gosh, a few minutes per pair right now, which we're
19: hopefully great.
1: We'll speed up. So
19: that's, no, a few minutes is great. I mean, if it's part of an activity and it's customizable and even down the road, you get your name printed on the, you know, on it. What's the on the strap? I mean, you can imagine all kinds of activations.
1: Yeah. And I love the idea. There's plenty of them down here. And, I think doing that would be really fun.
19: Eric, final thoughts for James?
0: If you can create cost neutral marketing through events, then I think you solve your problem of how to create a flywheel here. And then how I agree with Guy is like, this is, you're really selling an experience, and any way you can layer on that experience, vacation kits, summer bundles. And I think ultimately as a parent, like that would have been the best souvenir to come back with kids.
19: Yep.
1: Got it.
19: And useful too, right?
0: Exactly.
19: Not just another piece of junk or like another stuffed animal that just gathers dust. Yeah.
1: Yeah.
19: Awesome. The brand's called Pigeon Toes. James Chambliss, thanks so much for calling in. Good luck.
1: Thank you guys. It was a pleasure.
19: Thanks, man.
0: Thanks, James.
19: Appreciate it. Thanks. All right. We're going to take a quick break, but we'll be right back with another caller. Stay with us. I'm Guy Raz, and you're listening to The Advice Line right here on How I Built This.
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19: Welcome back to How I Built This. I'm Guy Raz, and today I'm taking your calls with Eric Ryan, who founded Method, Ollie, Welly, and so many more brands. Eric, you ready for our next call?
0: Let's get into it.
19: All right, let's bring in our next caller. Welcome to The Advice Line. You're on with Eric Ryan, co-founder of Method. Tell us your name, where you're calling from, and a little bit about your business.
12: Thank you, Guy, and thank you, Eric. My name is Ben Forrest, and I'm calling out of DeLand, Florida. And I'm the founder of Reserved for Humans, which is a brand that is exploring a new category in jewelry. And our first product is the Spire Pendant, which is a light-up crystal necklace that is designed to reveal the hidden textures and colors inside of natural stone. The Spire is the start to a broader line of illuminated jewelry, mm-hmm. with more designs currently in development.
19: Awesome. Ben, thanks for calling in. So it's a crystal that you wear around your neck, and it has like a light in it, like you flip a switch and a light goes on?
12: Yeah, currently you twist it to turn it on, and it has a very soft light that lasts surprisingly a long period of time, over a week straight, where you can use it sparingly.
19: Got it. And when did you launch this business?
12: I soft launched it last year in August. Mm-hmm. I say soft because I started with low quantity. The way it was machine designed allowed me to start small, kind of test the market, not go broke with the tooling and everything. Yeah.
19: And tell me, who are your customers?
12: So you would think music festivals, parties, everyone, that's their first thing is like, go to the music festivals. And actually, all of our marketing's on Meta right now because I can't go past my bandwidth. It's just me doing the marketing. And our customers are very, very diverse in age and culture and background. And it's just surprising to learn.
19: And how have you done so far in sales?
12: Yeah. So after soft launching, I kind of stress tested the ads and my high school friends and my mom just assembling these. And December, we did $92,000 in revenue.
19: $92,000 in December?
12: Yeah. Yeah.
19: Wow.
12: Yeah.
19: Have you replicated that since?
12: I actually turned everything off to go right to China. I spent 2 months there to get the assembly and work with factories and prepare for 3PL. Just now got back and starting to turn the ads back on and prepare to scale.
19: Wow. Okay. This is interesting. All right. We got a lot of questions for you, but before we get there, what's your question for us?
12: Yeah. So the Spire Pendant appears to be the first of its kind, and we've already seen early traction. My concern is that if this truly becomes a new category in jewelry, mainstream, like I really, truly believe it will, larger companies with more resources and speed can come in, especially given its hardware. So should I raise outside capital now and expand the product line and build the brand around it, or just continue bootstrapping and don't listen to that little voice that's like, hurry up.
19: Got it. Okay. Eric Ryan, I want to bring you in here. Interesting product, $90,000 in 1 month. I mean, wow.
0: Now, Ben, what I love what you're doing is you're putting a fresh spin on jewelry. I mean, you're really creating digital jewelry. And jewelry has always been about expressing oneself. And what I love about the light approach is you're actually allowing people to express how they feel in that moment. And I think there's something really, really powerful in that. But you're also running the risk of becoming a one-hit novelty and also just getting, you know, run over by fast followers from China and Etsy. So I think being really thoughtful about how you build a brand around this and really laddering up to like, what is the big idea here? Because the big idea is not jewelry that lights up. I think the big idea is how this allows you to express yourself in a way that's always been inherent and true to jewelry, but it hasn't been done before. And you're just applying a modern approach to that. When people use the product, how do they really express what they love about it? What does it give them?
12: I think it kind of just scratches that itch, your inner child. And that sounds silly, but that's kind of how it started, is just the curiosity and the wonder behind this object, which you can assign meaning. And I think it also invites curiosity. So a lot of people, they tell us they get so many compliments, and I see it myself wearing it. It just kind of stands out. So people are like, what is that? Does that light up? Is that a crystal? And it just like creates a moment by just wearing it too.
0: And then the capital question, have you started to talk to investors yet?
12: I haven't. One just kind of like saw our story one day, like in the midst of December, and I just jumped the gun and then like sent him some, and he apparently loved it. But I didn't want to seem desperate and like keep following up. I don't know when the right time is, and that's what brought me here.
0: Well, one thing I can tell you is the right time to raise money is when you don't need it. And you're also kind of solving an imaginary problem right now, which is to take capital or not take capital, but you don't know yet if you can even raise capital. And so my advice would be, don't worry about the decision to raise or not raise. I would start reaching out to investors and really go into those conversations, not trying to prove yourself, but really improve yourself. Like going in and really listening and understanding. And then if you have an investor that really wants to move forward with you, then make the decision whether to take that investment. And the worst case is you don't need the capital yet. You want to keep bootstrapping it, but you've started to warm up an investor base. So when you do need the money, you're not starting cold.
19: Eric, you also, it's amazing how many categories you have experience in, and you built brands and you have experience in jewelry as well. I'm putting you on the spot a little bit here, but how would you think about starting to build a brand around, you know, a light up crystal, a pendant around your neck?
0: It's a really exciting challenge, but it's not an easy challenge. And that's why I was going back to like, it's how does this product make you feel when you wear it? And how does it allow you to express your feelings to other people? And I think in a lot of ways, you've kind of created the modern day mood ring. And if there's a way to be able to really build into it that you can express your mood or your energy on the spot through it. Like I said, jewelry's always been about expressing individuality and personality and what you care about. But no one's ever been able to express their mood in real time through jewelry. You know, I think a big idea of digital jewelry is going to become a real thing. The people who are using it and expressing their energy in real moments in real life, that is like the community you're building. And that's the big idea.
12: I love that. Thank you.
19: Awesome. Ben Forrest, brand's called Reserved for Humans. Thanks for calling in. Good luck.
12: Thank you so much.
0: Thanks, Ben.
19: All right. Eric, now that you have all of this sort of knowledge about, you know, how to run businesses, how to start them, and I'm wondering if you have another piece of advice for yourself, for like when you were talking to investors, you know, now that you're on the other side of the table, what would have been helpful for you to know that you know now?
0: You know, I think a common theme in almost everybody we heard today is just confidence. The hardest part is the mental game and that self-confidence to keep going when things get hard. And at the end of the day, you know, it's not the capital risk or the time risk. It's really your personal reputation risk and willing to put that out there. But it's the mind games. And I find too, as I've moved to the venture side, that's why I use the word coach. Like so much of my job is to just almost play therapist and really help people stay confident and focused on the right things in this journey. And that's the part I wish I had more help with in those early years.
19: Yeah, awesome. Eric, thanks so much for coming back onto the show.
0: Always a pleasure, Guy.
19: That's Eric Ryan, serial entrepreneur and co-founder of Method, Ollie, and Welly, just to name a few of his brands. Thanks so much for listening to the show this week. You've just heard an excerpt. And if you want to hear the full episode of How I Built This, you can find the show wherever you get your podcasts. This episode was produced by Nora Gill with music composed by Ramtin Arablouei. It was edited by Casey Herman, and our audio engineer was Sina Lafredo. This hour of Planet Money and How I Built This was produced by Casey Herman. I'm Guy Raz, and you've been listening to How I Built This.
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